0: Father.
1: Well, you can't take that into heaven, so you better let go now and save yourself some heartache. Let's see what Mother had to say about her parents' divorce and letting go.
2: We have a call. Hello?
3: Hello, Mother. From Louisiana. I have a question for you. Real quick, my dad died when I was real young. I have two brothers and sisters, and my mom just, I mean, she loved us, but she didn't operate correctly. She got married real soon after that, and there's just a lot of water under the bridge. I resent a lot of things financially and emotionally and so forth and so on, and I'm 33, and I want to get it behind me, and I do love her, but I want to know, how can I forgive her? And how can I just let go of all that, and she is the way she is, and just live with it, because she's not going to change. Can you just kind of give me some advice there, please?
2: Yeah, I can give you some advice. I think you need to look at your mother in a different way. Perhaps the loss of your father was such that she couldn't stand it, and that was her way of forgetting, her way of living up to it, her way of enduring. Maybe what she did or didn't do wasn't the right thing. But you can look at it as a penance. You know, I learned a lot when my parents were divorced when I was 6 years old. That's when hell began. I learned a lot. Because that kind of suffering can be very meritorious for you. Tonight before you go to bed, say, Jesus, bless my mother. And thank you for all the pain and suffering of my life. It's all up there waiting for us. If you haven't been able to accept it now. Forgive her now. If you don't forgive her, it's going to stay in your heart till you die. And why make yourself more miserable by having an unforgiving spirit, huh? We don't know why people react the way they do. But we are responsible for the way I respond to their actions. So please forgive. When I was in the monastery, I was a junior professor. That means I was in temporary vows. My father finally came to see me. I was shocked. I only saw him 7 times in my whole life. And my abbess came to me and she said, your father is here. I said, huh? She said, your father's here and your aunt is with him. I never knew I had an aunt. So I went to the parlor and we had the grate. And he looked at me and he started to cry. He said, this is your Aunt Mary. And I said, hello, Aunt Mary. And he said, are you happy? And I said, yes. And he cried and cried. Finally, he said to me, do you need anything? Well, I was shocked because he never asked me that in my whole life. In fact, alimony was supposed to be $5 a week. And one time he never gave it. I used to go up to that courthouse and it looked like that desk was 10 feet tall. You know, I'd go up there and I'd say, I'm Rita Rizzo, is there any alimony? And she'd say, no, honey, not today. So finally I saw him. I found out where he worked. I'm like 9, 10 years old. And my mother would not go. So I thought, well, I'll go. So I found out where he worked and he gave me 50 cents. So I went home and gave it to my mother, and I won't tell you what she said. So then a couple weeks later, I went to the courthouse in order to get alimony again, and the girl said, well, he gave you $5, honey. And I said, no, he didn't. She said, I have a receipt here. He put 2 zeros after the 50 cents. I never went back again. So when he said, do you need anything, I almost dropped dead. I said, yeah. My father was in dry cleaning business and tailor. And I said, I need some Renewcit. You know, it used to be a cleaning fluid. I don't know if you have it anymore. And so about a week later, he came back. He had this can in his hand, and he looked at me and he said, I'm sorry. He said, tell your mother I'm sorry. Well, that taught me a lesson. Say I had never seen him again, or say he had never come to the monastery to see me, I would have never known he was sorry, see? If I'd have hated him, I would have been so wrong in the eyes of God, because he was sorry, see? So we all have, you know, we all have our problems, huh? And some are very hard at the time, but you can bet that there's much good within it.
1: Moving on, another tough topic, unite your pain with Jesus. Mm-hmm. That is a way to deal with it, isn't it, Father?
0: It really is. You know, I was talking a couple episodes ago, talking about visiting the sisters recently, and Sister Regina, who was the first Alabama vocation, she said, you know, Mother Angelica never complained about her physical pain, different things that she was going through, that she never really heard her complain. And how was it that Mother could do that? It was because she could understand that I can unite this pain with Christ's pain. I can offer this. I can turn it into an act of love. And so this is really what the saints learn to do. I think we all need to learn how to do it. It's not something we kind of do instinctively right away, typically. But we learn how to unite our pain to Jesus and turn it into an act of love.
1: I think it's one of the great insights of the Catholic Church, the idea of, in a sense, of offering things up and that kind of sacrificial nature of not wasting suffering. Right. It doesn't mean you go out looking for it,
0: right. But
1: as some people try to say. And also the idea, Mother has this great image of saying, when our God the Father looks at you and sees you in pain, he sees his Son.
0: Yeah. That we do share in his cross. We share in his cross. And I think Fatima was one of the things that really confirmed that truth, that gospel truth. The children were taught. Here's children taught to offer up what was difficult in their lives.
1: Absolutely. Unite your pain with Jesus.
2: Hello?
4: Hello?
2: Where are you from?
4: Rochester, New York.
2: And what is your question?
4: Sister, I often can, I don't know if I can relate to the suffering that Jesus went through, but I get very angry because I'm all in constant pain.
2: Uh-huh.
4: And I try to offer up this pain.
2: Mm-hmm.
4: And it's so hard for me to do that sometimes.
2: You get angry?
4: Mm-hmm. Yes, I do. Because I'm in constant pain. And I want to go to church so much, and I can't.
2: Well,
4: because I have to take easy for 2 days afterwards. I'm like, you know, I get so tired.
2: You get tired of pain?
4: I know I get tired if I go to church when I'm in pain, but I have to go to church.
2: You get tired because of the effort to go to church?
4: Just the walk there to church.
2: I know.
4: No, it's not, when I'm in church, I love being there. I don't want to leave. You know, you have to close up the church once in a while.
2: Well, let me tell you something, honey. When you talk about pain, we all get tired of it, you know? Especially if it's a long term. See? I've had pain now. I can't remember a day even before I entered the convent I didn't have some kind of pain. Once in a while, your poor human nature kind of rebels, huh? But when you're aware of that, say, Jesus, I'm sorry. I'm very sorry. And we take medicine, we go to doctors, but many times none of that helps us. At that point, then, we need to make that pain into something beautiful. I say, Jesus, I give it to you. I imitate you on the way to the cross. It must have been hard for him to walk. It's hard for me to walk. But I have that deep awareness, and you should too. If it was hard for him and he fell 3 times, then I will unite my pain with his, and then rise again,

0: and teach it that way too, which is horrible. Pray for the faithful who are confused. Offer your pain for those who refuse to walk towards Jesus and walk away from Jesus. See? You do that.
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3: The year 303 AD. It is the time of Emperor Diocletian's brutal persecution of Christians. Bishop Januarius of Benevento secretly visits imprisoned believers to console and strengthen them. However, Januarius is soon discovered and brought to the Roman governor, who demands that he renounce his faith in Jesus Christ. Januarius refuses. The governor orders the beheading of the bishop and his companions. Eusebia, a Christian woman, gathers some of Januarius's blood into two vials, which are soon buried with his body in the cathedral in Naples. Three times a year, when this martyr's blood is placed close to his head on the high altar, it liquefies and turns red. The miracle of St. Januarius was first witnessed in 1389 and continues to this day.
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5: And we very much appreciate you staying with us here for Mother Angelica answering the call, part two. Doug Kecht with Father Joseph Mary Wolf, our chaplain here at the network. Mm-hmm. And our topic to kick things off, Father, is what happens after you take solemn vows?
6: Yes, and a number of them, including this sister, I was the celebrant for the Mass. And, I often say to the sisters that they're the heart and we're the voice. So the Church has two patrons for her missionary activity, the contemplative St. Therese and the missionary St. Francis Xavier. And I think what a blessing it is to us to have the support of the sisters, their prayer, their intercession for the network, for the souls that hear the radio broadcasts, the television broadcasts. What a blessing it is that it's bearing more fruit because of those prayers.
5: Absolutely. And it's interesting. So do you take solemn vows, Father?
6: We take perpetual vows. So we don't live in a cloister. Of course, we're an active community. But we do take lifetime vows, they're called perpetual vows, of poverty, chastity, and obedience. So that's the distinction Mother's making here between nuns and sisters. Sisters would be more active, where the nuns is living more of the monastic life at a monastery.
5: Right, with the idea of it cloistered versus, and she talks about the idea, like you said, a monastery and the fact that a convent, because so many of us grew up, at least mm-hmm. in my age bracket, you know, we were taught by the nuns at the grammar school and the sisters lived in the convent.
6: Mm-hmm. Yes, and some don't understand really the monastic vocation. They say, well, what do they do? And this woman's asking, is she going to be teaching? Is she going to be doing this? But their life is reparative thanksgiving for those who never give thanksgiving for our Lord's presence in the Blessed Sacrament. And that has effect. You know, I said to the sisters when I met with them up in Hanceville, I said, wherever there is love and devotion to the Blessed Sacrament, where there's adoration, it radiates forth.
5: Absolutely.
6: So that's what we
5: absolutely
6: experience.
5: And that's why we say to people all the time, we'd love your support, but you know what's really important? Pray. Let's see what Mother has to say about what happens after you take solemn vows.
0: We have another call. Hello?
7: Hello.
0: Hi, where are you from?
7: I'm from New Jersey.
0: And what is your question for New Jersey? Boy, we got a lot of them here. What is your question?
7: You're such a delightful
0: person.
7: Can
0: you speak louder, please?
7: You're such a delightful person.
0: Thank you.
7: Mother, I just wanted to ask about, I happen to see, I'm changing the subject a little bit. But
0: okay, we don't care.
7: Easter Sunday Mass, and you, there was a nun taking her final vow.
0: Sister Agnes?
7: Oh, what a beautiful nun. Mother, why are you laughing?
0: You're right.
7: She's a beautiful nun. And Mother, I looked at the way you were so proud of her. You smiled at her when she took her final vows. And when I went to work the next day, There were

0: several people in the office who happened to catch your show and saw this beautiful mass and this nun taking her final vows. Mm-hmm. And they wanted to ask, or I'm lucky I got you this evening because it's been on our minds and we're praying for the mm-hmm. new sister and for you. What is her vocation like? Is she going to be a teacher, or what will she be doing? Will she ever be on a show with you?
1: I don't think. Sister and I belong to a cloistered community. We live in a specific space. We have woods that the sisters walk on. The sisters don't leave that space unless it's necessary, like going to doctor, dentist, buying shoes, whatever. It takes 8 years to take solemn vows. You're a postulant a year, you're a novice 2 years, and then you take vows, single vows. You say vows for every year for 5 years. So, after that, our entire life, and what makes us a monastery, is part that solemn vow. A solemn vow means that she makes a vow to live in poverty, in chastity without property, in obedience, and in closure. So she takes four vows, and our life is geared entirely through or to the Blessed Sacrament. We have our dear Lord exposed, and all those people are here, have been to Mass, and they've been in the chapel. We have our dear Lord exposed every day from 6 to 9, sometimes 10, four nights a week, all night long. And we do that to give Him honor and glory, to thank Him for those who never thank Him for anything, to pray for the dying and those who have sudden deaths, for those who die in their sleep, for those who have accidents, for those who don't even know God, for those who hate God, for those even in the church who have strayed from the right path, strayed from the teachings of the church, strayed from the beauty of the church. That's her life. It will not change. It took 8 years to just say, I desire nothing but God. It means that sister cannot own anything, nor may she receive anything. She got a lot of little cards, and in each card was $5 or $10, and it went from the card to me to the bookkeeper. She'll never see it again. And she may never say, Mother, I would like to use this for that. She can never say that anymore. Everything she has belongs to the community. Everything, from her habit to the chair she sits on. Now, we're a monastery, we're not a convent. We're nuns, we're not sisters. And the difference is, number one, to be a monastery of women and to be a nun, you have to have solemn vows. You have to have enclosure, which means there's perimeters you cannot go beyond. It also means you have to say the divine office in public. So if you come in our chapel at 6 o'clock, 10 after 6, or 11, or 4:20, you're going to hear the sisters chant in public the psalms and the readings. That's what makes solemn vows. So that is her life. You see, Jesus is her life.
2: And wrapping things up for this program this week, praying to have children. I'm sure you've heard about that quite a bit from various couples over the years, Father.
3: Yes, and I can think of a number of couples that they turn to Mother Angelica and the sisters, and now they have children. And I think who Mother was talking about here is our head of our Spanish division at EWTN. And in fact, I just ran into them on Ash Wednesday and saw their oldest boy, Jonathan, who was, after Mother and the sisters prayed, he was the fruit of that prayer. And just a beautiful

0: a young man today.
1: Right, and I remember another time there was a young woman who was having trouble conceiving, and she actually went up for an event we had specifically at the shrine and got Mother to pray over her, and next thing you know, she had twins.
0: Yes, there was a young man who had come into the chapel here in Irondale, and his little son was there, and he said, "This is Ignatius, and we came and asked Mother to pray when we were childless, and now we have five children. We've come to ask them to stop." Of course, he was joking because he loved his kids, and they were so grateful, so they came back again.
1: Right. And one of the things I would say from this call is don't worry about what name somebody tells you your child's going to be, right?
0: Exactly.
1: You work that out yourself. Mm-hmm. So let's see what Mother has to say about praying to have children.
2: Now we have a call. I don't know what we're going to have a call about, but hello.
3: Hello, my name is Todd.
2: Hi, where are you from?
3: Louisiana.
2: What is your question?
3: My question is, I was at work, I guess, a couple of months ago, and there was a lady that came in, and she's a Christian lady, and we started talking about this and that, and we started talking about kids, and me and my wife don't have any kids yet, and we've been married about 7 years.
2: Mm.
3: And she said, throughout the conversation, towards the end, she says, look, she says, don't worry about kids. She says, I think that y'all are going to have a boy. And she says, you are to call him Nathaniel. And I thought, first of all, I don't like the name Nathaniel. I thought, you know, but if we had one, if this is some kind of special message, you know, hey, I'll name him whatever I'm supposed to. You know, but I thought, can people really get that kind of message to someone who needs that message, or is that even anything to acknowledge? Thank you very much.
2: Well, I don't know. It would be very hard to judge the particular woman who said that. You know, she may have had discernment from the Lord. It may just maybe an idea that came to her mind. I know one thing, that people who haven't had children have come here, and it seems to be our specialty, you know. One woman didn't have any children for 9 years, and she had twins. And I think one of our employees, when we started here, didn't have any children. Now he's got five, and he was married 11 years or something like that. I mean, it seems that, I'm going to put you, what is your name? Are you there yet? Todd, okay? Todd, we're going to put you and your wife on our altar. And watch out. I'm serious, because it always happens, you know. I don't know why, that of all things, we have a specialty, and it's that one.
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0: This is what St. Teresa of Calcutta, also known as Mother Teresa, once said about prayer. Love to pray. Feel often during the day the need for prayer and take trouble to pray. Prayer enlarges the heart until it is capable of containing God's gift of Himself. Ask and seek, and your heart will grow big enough to receive Him and keep Him as your own. That is why we need prayer.
1: This is Father Agustino Torres with the Franciscan Friars of the Renewal. In the name of the Father, and of the Son, and of the Holy Spirit, amen. Prayer for an end to abortion. Lord God, you have created every single human life with an infinite dignity. We pray, Lord, for the protection of the most vulnerable of us, those babies in the womb. We pray, Lord, that you may move the hearts of those who govern, move the hearts of those who provide medical care, move the hearts of those women and men who will have crisis pregnancies, so that they may choose life and so that abortion may disappear in our times. We ask this through Christ our Lord. In the name of the Father, and of the Son, and of the Holy Spirit, amen.

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5: Well, here we are, and I'm so happy to be with you, because we can just kind of chit-chat about anything. I think we can take one more call. Hello? You?
6: Hello.
5: Oh, hi. Where are you from?
6: I'm from Kentucky.
5: Good. You're not far from us. What is it you want to ask?
6: I'd like to know if people of other faiths lose their souls because they do not eat the body and blood, like Jesus says in the Bible, unless you eat my body and drink my blood, you will not have everlasting life.
5: Yeah. Well, God judges you by your light. It's a beautiful passage here in St. Luke's Gospel. I probably am not going to find it. I'm going to act like a good Catholic. let's see, I got to find it, Lord. You know, you're going to humiliate me before all these millions. Oh, is this it? Yeah, yeah. Okay, Luke 12. The servant who knows what his master wants, but has not even started to carry out those wishes, will receive many strokes of the lash. This is the question you ask. These people don't know. The one who did not know but deserves to be beaten for what he has done will receive fewer strokes. See, there was a heresy at one time that you had to be Catholic, otherwise you didn't go to heaven. That's not what the Church teaches. All people are saved by the merits of Jesus, the grace in the Church. But they don't have to be Catholic. We hope they're all Catholic. But many people are of different religions, no religion, they don't know. Nobody has told them about Jesus. So they're going to be judged only by what they know, what they've been told, and the graces they have, you see. You know, our dear Lord said there are other people that we must save. They'll enter the kingdom. And so we want everybody, Jesus and the Church wants everybody to go to heaven. And you will be judged, and I will be judged like this little boy. I don't know what God has destined him to be. Maybe he's going to be a pope one day, who knows? So I don't know, but my judgment will be very different than his. Why? Because I will be judged by the graces I have, by everything he's given me to share with you. I'll be judged like this little guy here. When a man has had great deal given him on trust, even more will be expected. That's for priests and religious, bishops, cardinals, popes, everybody who's given more than they need so they can share with you. They're going to have a terrible responsibility, see? You have to understand, God is going to judge you according to your light, your knowledge. And whether anybody has even told you. But I can only say, to whom is given a great deal is expected. But if you don't have a great deal and you don't know, God will judge you by what you are and who you are. We have a new call. Hello?
7: Hi, Mother.
5: Hello. Where are you from?
7: And I'm calling from Maryland.
5: Mm-hmm.
7: And I was watching last month some brothers and some nuns take their vows
5: mm-hmm.
7: of poverty, chastity, and obedience. And I was wondering, when you take a vow of poverty, how can you help the poor if you make your own selves poor? And I just wanted you to explain the vows and how taking your vows brings others to Jesus. Thank you.
5: Well, yeah, well, the vow is not a vow to make yourself poor. The vow is to depend upon God's providence. To be poor also in spirit. To be poor in heart. To be poor in mind. To have first things first. To know the one thing necessary in your life. If I give up the whole, if I had the whole world, but I didn't have God, what would it mean, huh? What would it matter? You see, if I gave all my have to the poor and have no love, no love, no hope, why would it matter? It would matter nothing. So we don't take a vow. We, myself and my sisters, take what's known as a solemn vow. We can never own anything. You say, well, it looks to me like you got quite a bit down there. I know what you're thinking. No, it doesn't belong to us. I work here, but I don't even get a salary. In fact, I beg money for the network. But working without a salary is my duty. I'm a nun. God takes care of me. People take care of us. They're inspired by God. Money-wise, we live off the gift shop. Small little place. And it keeps the nuns going. See? So we don't own this massive, awesome, wonderful network. The Lord allowed me to found it. We try to keep it going. The sisters open all your mail. They listen to your problems. Every letter is opened by a nun, and every letter is prayed over for you. And we do that because I want consecrated hands handling the mail. So they open it, pray for you. They don't get salary either, see? So poverty is that dependence. We promise to depend upon the Lord. When he's generous, we're grateful. And when he's not, we endure. That's our life, see? It's not a matter. When our brothers took those vows, they don't own anything. Now, men that take a poverty or take a perpetual vow, sisters who teach and nurse take perpetual vows. We take solemn vows. What does that mean? That means if I had a relative that died and left me some money, I don't even see it going by. You know, the other day, Sister Fidelis took her first vows, you know? And so she came up with an envelope, and it had, I think it was $25 in it. See, and I took it out, and I counted it, and I gave her the envelope. I said, now you thank this wonderful woman that gave you $25. And she looked at me, and she looked at the money, and she went, But see, next time she won't take it as such a shock, see? That is not true with a perpetual vow. They may possess, but they have to ask permission to get rid of it, see? Our sisters don't even possess. When I was a young sister, we would say, our book. This is our Bible. It was really mine, but we never said that. We said our. One time I went to the dentist, and I said, we have such a bad toothache right here. I'll never forget his face. He looked at me and he said, how many are

0: there. And I looked at him, I thought, what are you talking about? I said, what'd you say? He said, you said, we have a toothache here. How many are here? I said, oh, just me. He said, I don't understand. Oh, I said, I'm sorry. I should have said, I have a toothache. And it got us in trouble a lot, you know? But that was a constant reminder that I don't own anything. See? This is our Bible. And if a sister would say to me, can I have it? Then I would have to say, yeah, here. So that's not always easy, see? Always easy. You know, my little thing for myself is, I think if I don't know I have it, then you can have it. How many times do you, I bet go home, when you go home, you look and just pick out a drawer in your chest of drawers. I make a bet you don't know what's in there. And if somebody asked you for it, you say, oh no, I need that. I'll make a bet. You don't have the slightest idea what you have until somebody wants it. And my theory is, if you don't know you have it, you don't need it. You don't know. Oh, listen, a nice little meditation for you is, think of yourself dying. Now they're all crying, and they're, be sure they buy you a nice casket, and they bury you. Then they start going through this chest of drawers. What do you want? I don't know. Don't look like it's worth much. What do I do with it? Isn't that the truth, huh? And now if you were there, you'd be having a fit. That's my favorite medal. Where is it going? I can just imagine somebody halfway to purgatory stopping while you rummage through their chest of drawers. Can't you imagine, huh? Now look what they're giving away, my favorite statue. Oh God, they're going to find the money I hid in the... I mean, it's funny. So why you hang on now, huh? Why are we so possessed by things that they're going to go? You know, our Lord that said, what are you doing? You building big barns? Who are they going to when you go? Seek first the kingdom of heaven. And all these other things will be added to you. See? Death is a real meditation for those that are left. Then you read the will. Oh, what a disappointment, huh? That old stinge pot didn't leave me a thing. You were hugging her before she died. Giving her all these kisses. Wondering how much she left you.
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3: When the Word of God is proclaimed, and in a special way when the Gospel is proclaimed, it's an event happening in our midst, which is calling forth from you and me very concretely today, as whatever it is that's going on in my life, I come to Mass, I hear the Word, and now I have to respond to it. Always, every time. 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It's not just listening to someone read who then makes some comments. One of the best things that lay people can do on their way to Mass is pray that those of us who are going to preach will say something inspiring. If for no other reason, for your benefit. Pray for us. I know many of you do, but those of you who don't, pray for us. Pray that the Lord would open up our ears to hear what it is He wants to say to us, to communicate to you. Otherwise, you're going to sit through something really tedious, which none of us want to do.
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0: And we have a call. Hello?
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0: Hi, where are you from?
1: Hi, Mother. I'm from Philadelphia. My name's Donna.
0: We got people here from Philadelphia.
1: Yay.
0: Yay.
1: I just wanted to let you know that I pray the Seven Sorrows devotion every single day.
0: Wonderful.
1: I make rosaries, and I say the rosary every day.
0: Thank you, Jesus.
1: And if it wasn't for the Blessed Virgin Mary, I wouldn't be here. I really wouldn't. Mm-hmm. She has got me through a lot, especially with my mother. So I am so happy that you're letting everyone know about her sorrows and the devotion, because I think it's great.
0: There's a rosary, for the sake of those listening, there's a Seven Sorrow rosary that has all, that you say prayers over all of these sorrows. And it'd be good, even if you don't know them, you could read them in the scriptures. All these are in scripture. But I think you need to just say thank you, sweet mother, for all you suffered for me. You cannot have a son that's son of God and not have intense pain. You can't. We have a call. Hello?
2: Hello, Mother.
0: Hey, how are you?
2: I've been better, but I want to thank you for taking my call and thank you for your guidance over the years. And that's one of the reasons I called in. My name's Debbie. I'm from New Orleans.
0: Uh-huh.
2: And you were speaking before about how God wants us to be happy here on earth.
0: Yes.
2: And I've read that in the scriptures, and I understand that, and I understand he wants us to have his peace. But over the last 7 years, my entire family, and we are very devout Catholics, we have been beset by one major tragedy after another, including the death of my very young husband, losing my mother, my sister's husband leaving her with non-support. I mean, I could go on and on, but the bottom line is this, and we pray. We pray constantly, and we have not lost faith in God. But what I don't understand, and I guess because St. Bernadette was my confirmation saint, and I know a lot about her, is I know Mary said to her that, you know, that she could not have happiness in this world. Do you have any feelings, or does the Holy Spirit guide you in any way to give me an answer that maybe... Is this a test? Is this something that we just have to go through to show our love for God? I mean, what are your insights on that?
0: What Our Lady said to St. Bernadette is, I do not promise you happiness in this life, only the next. Happiness in the world is a happening. It's a happening, and it goes. The Lord never promises happiness. In no translation of the scriptures do you ever read, I give you happiness. I give you joy. Joy. And joy is not a feeling. Happiness is a feeling. Joy is a deep awareness that you are loved by God and that nothing happens to you that is not for your good. And so that takes away the anguish, the doubt, and the anger of saying, you know, what am I? It's always something else happening to me. But you see, if we understood our soul, if we understood that it is our portion to suffer, what did our Lord do except to love us and his love got him crucified? But what saved us? What is it that gave us the ability to die and to enter the kingdom? His love. But he did get on top of a mountain and say, I love you, I love you, I love you. No, he got on a cross. He got on a cross. And he stretched out his hands, was nailed to that cross and said, I thirst. For what? For water? No. For your love. Crosses in any form, physical, mental, spiritual, are good signs. You say, oh, tell me that one now. No, it's true. Padre Pio said if we knew the value of the cross, we would covet it. Well, I don't see too many people doing that. They're not. These trials also can be a test for your family.

He said to Peter, you know, how much do you love me? Do you love me more than these? And Peter was, before he said, yeah, all these will deny you, I will not. But it took a cross and humility to tell Peter, yes, Lord, I love you. Then our Lord said again, do you love me more than these? He would say, yeah. He said, you know I love you. And every cross we have brings us closer to the Lord. Why? It detaches us. It makes us aware we do not have here a lasting city. I don't know about you, but I am appalled at how fast time is going. And you say, well, why are we going so fast, Lord? It's fast. See, life is fast. At every cross you have, say thank you, Jesus. Do we understand it? No. Does it feel good? No. But maybe our dear Lord wants you to pray for poor sinners. When times are good, it's easy to have faith. It's in the cross that our faith is proven. Our Lord said one time about forgiveness and love, he said, if you only love those who love you, do not the pagans do this? And so I would suggest that sometimes when it just seems too heavy and you can't seem to carry it again anymore, go somewhere in a church where the Blessed Sacrament is, or just in your living room if you can travel. Say, Lord, I thirst for your love, for your understanding. Give me strength, give me courage. You can't look at Our Lady, that awesome woman, the greatest creature ever made by God. No one will ever equal her, or even come close. Suffered all her life for the redemption of mankind. She suffered with her son. You got to suffer with her son. And so do I. He doesn't ask us to understand. He says, take your cross upon yourself and I will help you with it. Learn of me. And we have to have humility. Admit, I don't know why I get over this and that happened, and I get over that and this happened. It's okay. You're pleasing to God. And you know what else? He trusts you. We don't often think of God trusting us. And when we have crosses and more crosses on top of that, he trusts me. I have to think he trusts me. He says, Angelica, I think you can carry this. It's for sinners. It's for the poor. It's for priests. It's for religious. It's God knows what or who. Okay, look. We can do it together. We can do it together. And think of the soul. See, your soul is being more and more purified and made beautiful before God. See, that's awesome. Everybody wants to be beautiful. But you know, some of the people I thought were the most beautiful were not beautiful physically, but spiritually. There's a little note here that says a father is contemplating suicide because his son just died. Don't do that. Don't do that. You may never see your son again. It's in life that you will see your son again. It's in life that you will feel his presence again. It's in living. It's in living that you will understand why he died. It's in living, not death. And you know, we need to persevere in these situations. We don't know what kind of a situation is coming up, do we? I'm a great believer in the things to come. Most people don't want to think about them, but they're coming. You read the Old Testament, and God let his people go for a long time. You know, and all of a sudden,

0: the lid popped off. Everything changes. Our Lord loves us. The Father loves us. He wants to see His Son in everyone and everywhere. He's going to do it. Somehow. We'll all have pain and suffering. We always do, you know. Our life is filled with it. I'm so grateful I walk. Our Lady healed me. I have other aches and pains. I'm getting old. You know? I wake up and this arm won't go all the way. I put my both feet on the floor. They're walking, but they don't want to start. That's the problem. If I could just wind them up like the old cars, you know, just wind it up. And sometimes I get a little grumpy over it, you know. I used to walk so fast that, and I walk. I'm grateful for every step I take. But the young'uns in my community are way ahead of me. And I either have to call them back or they look at me and say, we better wait. And they do that. They're very kind. They're very thoughtful. I don't care. I'm me, and I'm this age, and I'm getting younger. And I don't mind everybody waiting on me. I think it's great. These people who spray your houses for bugs, you know, they're always around because we live in a farm, and there's more bugs than I ever thought existed. And they're all on our farm. And so they come in and they spray, and it smells like terrible. It's awful, awful. And they try to spray around me and before me and after me. And so today they decided to bring my dinner in my room because the odor was so bad. And I enjoyed it. I don't care. I give them a chance to be holy by waiting on me. All right? So if they go an extra mile, they're getting the merit. I'm getting the goodness. I would like you to know that God loves you infinitely. He wants you to enjoy that banquet forever and ever and ever. He wants you close to Him so you could have that joy. It's awesome. That no one can take away. So hang in there. Be faithful to the church, to our Holy Father, and imitate Jesus. Bye now.
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7: 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How do we handle this?
8: Well, that's pure nonsense. 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
5: 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This 50-part series was recorded on phonograph records in the 1960s, and the sound quality is sometimes compromised. But the Word of God, spoken by Archbishop Sheen, is solid and timeless. Here now is Archbishop Fulton Sheen.
6: Peace be to you. This universe of ours is a free universe. It is a universe of character making, of soul making. Almighty God has placed into our hands. Think of it. The power to make ourselves saints or devils. It is up to us. There are some laws that we cannot disobey, for example, the law of gravitation and certain biological laws like circulation of blood. But in a moral universe, we are free either to obey the laws of God or to disobey them, just as we are perfectly free, for example, to obey the laws of health or to disobey them. What then makes a thing good? What makes a thing bad? What makes a thing good? A thing is good when it attains the purpose for which it was made. I have before me now a stopwatch. I'm talking to you without any notes that are written out, merely developing ideas that have been given to those who are interested in these ideas for many, many years. Therefore, I have to have a watch before me in order to decide when I should stop. Is it a good watch? How will I know whether it is good? By asking, what is the purpose of a watch? The purpose of a watch is to keep time. Does it keep time? Yes. Therefore, it is a good watch. Now let us apply that to our ultimate end. Why were we made? What is the purpose of living? The purpose of living is to be supremely happy. How do we become supremely happy? By attaining the life and truth and love which is God. Anything I do, therefore, that helps me to attain that goal or purpose is good. Alongside of me is an organ. It is not in a church, it is in my office. Rather in my home. As I talk to you, I am looking at the notes on that organ. Which note is good and which note is bad? Which note is right and which note is wrong? One cannot say that any particular note is right and any particular note is wrong. Well, what makes any note right or wrong? Its correspondence to a standard. Once I have a piece of music before me, I know what I ought to do, what note I should hit, what note I ought not to hit. So too, we have a moral standard within us, which is the conscience. And what is good and bad is in relationship to that standard, which is not of our own making. We do not draw our own maps and decide that the distance from Chicago to New York will be so and so. We do not arbitrarily set our own watches. We set them by a standard outside of us. When we buy any material, we do not decide that a yard, for example, will be 24 inches instead of 36. So a good, therefore, is that which helps us in relationship to the attainment of purpose and goals and destinies which are in accordance with right reason. What makes a thing bad? Well, here is a pencil. Is it a good pencil? Yes, it writes. That is why it was made. Is it a good can opener? It certainly is not. Suppose I use it as a can opener. What happens? First of all, I do not open the can. I do not attain the purpose for which I use the pencil. And secondly, I destroy the pencil. Now, if I, for example, decide to do certain things which I ought not to do, I do not attain the purpose that I hope to attain. For example, becoming an alcoholic does not make me happy. And furthermore, I destroy myself. Just as I destroy the pencil in using it to open a can. When I disobey God, I do not make myself very happy on the inside. And I certainly destroy any peace of soul that I ought to have. Evil, you see, is not positive. Evil is either an excess or a defect of what is good. An excess or a defect. Food is good. Too little of it is bad. Too much of it is bad. Drink is good. Too little of it is bad. Too much of it is bad. Sleep is good. When, however, sleep interferes with duty, it is not good. Evil is very much like darkness. It is the absence of light. It has no purpose inside of itself. Or rather, it has no substance of its own. That is a better way to put it. All badness is spoiled goodness. A bad apple is a good apple that became rotten. Because evil has no capital of its own, it is a parasite on goodness. Looking back then upon our reason and will in this universe, we can see, as we said before, that this universe is a veil of soul making. We were made to be good. We were made to attain the truth. But, oh, how weak we are. Look at the limitations of our reason, and then look at the limitations of our will. First of all, our reason. How poor it is. Even those that had very good reasons admitted that in the end, they had captured but just a little of what was true. Isaac Newton, the great scientist,

said that he felt as if he were standing on the seashore of infinite truth. And the vast waters of knowledge stretched endlessly before him. Socrates, one of the wisest of the Greeks, said, "There is only one thing that I know, and that is that I know nothing." Thomas Aquinas, who was the greatest mind that ever lived, said at the end of his life that all that he had written seemed to him as so much straw in comparison to a dim vision that he received of heaven. Then, too, quite apart from these learned men, look at the weak reason of people today, their confusion of mind, their failure even to recognize any such thing as truth or goodness. They will read one book on Monday and they will say, "Oh, I'm a materialist." Then they'll read another book on Tuesday and they're communist. Then they read another book later on in the week and they reject both of those systems. They're laying down tracks one day, tearing them up the next. They're planting seed one week, tearing the seed up the next. They're never, never working toward one goal. It's no wonder there are so many psychotics and neurotics in our world. They're just rehashing a lot of old errors and giving them new labels, calling some of the old errors very novel. But that's only because they do not know what is ancient. Not only is our reason weak, but also our will. Even when we know what is right, how hard it is sometimes to do it. We are besieged by temptations. We often feel very much like Goethe, who said that he often wondered why he was one man, because he felt there was enough evil in him and goodness to make both a rogue and a gentleman. St. Augustine said, we may have occasion to quote this again, "Whatever I am not what I ought to be." Looking back, therefore, on what we are, we have to admit that our reason is weak. Our will is feeble. Our mind is dark. Our will is lame. We need help. We need more truth for our mind. We need more love and goodness for our will. Where are we going to get it? Could God give it to us? Oh, certainly God could give it to us, not because we are worthy, because rather it seems that it would be in keeping with his goodness to tell us something and to give us added power. And furthermore, we are teachable, we have minds. God could certainly give us new truths. Our nature is constantly receiving invisible forces. We would not have flowers and trees if there were no sun communicating light that we do not see. It is only that by which we see. So God might send either a visible or an invisible force to illumine us. And then also he could strengthen our will. And that certainly we need. We cannot lift ourselves by the lobes of our ears. Our aspirations are too weak. Look at the resolutions we take on New Year's and break. We need power. And that power has got to come from the outside. An electric light bulb is useless unless power is supplied from without. We have a stomach, but we need food from the outside. We have ears, but we need sound from the outside. Well, very well then, God might indeed illumine our reason, but how would we know it?

New York Harbor to receive illumination from the Holy Spirit. Well, I'm very sure that the individual who sent it, whoever he was, believed that he had a revelation, but we cannot accept the revelation of any individual who claims merely that he has one. We cannot accept, for example, someone who says, I've got a book here. An angel wrote it for me. Why, this world of ours would be filled with crackpots. If Skygak came to this country from Mars, we would say, show me your passport. How do I know you're from Mars? So too, if anyone is coming from God with a revelation for our reason and a strength for our will, reason is going to impose certain tests, and these tests are three. And they're tests that can be verified by reason and by history. First, whoever comes should be pre-announced. Two, he should work miracles in attestation of the fact that he is a messenger. Third, nothing that he ever teaches or reveals to us should be contrary to human reason, though it may be above it. Those are three tests. That's a standard. That's a measuring rod. First, we say, anyone who comes should be pre-announced. After all, brides pre-announce their wedding. Automobile manufacturers tell us when a new model would appear. And if God is going to send someone to this earth, certainly the least that God can do is to let us know, I'm sending someone. That will do away with this idea of any individual suddenly appearing upon the stage of history and saying, I am God or I have a message from God. That pre-announcement test will therefore be the test of prophecy. Then secondly, there will be another test, namely miracles. He who comes ought to be able to do marvels or signs to authenticate his message. Not so much. You see, in order to do things that would excite our wonder and make us say, oh, but rather, miracles that would prove that God was with him. And then thirdly, certainly anyone who comes to this earth must never in his teaching contradict human reason. We may indeed have, mysteries revealed to us that are above our reason. But they can never be contrary. For example, if anyone comes and teaches immorality, or that the soul is not immortal, well, we would know such a person could not come from God because statements of this kind are contrary to reason. Looking back, then, we have three measuring rods or tests designed by reason, applicable to history. Now, line up all the claimants that come from God according to their words. March them out. Line them up. Stand there, one by one. Let us say to them, we are going to judge you. Buddha, Confucius, Laozi, Mohammed, Marx, Brahmins, witch doctors, Hindu philosophers, university professors, Eddy, Heidegger, anyone you please, and the founder of the latest cult in New York or Los Angeles. Stand there. We want to ask you questions. First, and we're just going to use one test in this lesson. Were you ever pre-announced? Any one of you? Answer. Buddha? Did anyone ever know that you were coming to this earth? Confucius? Was the place of your birth prophesied? Socrates? Did anyone foretell that you would die of hemlock juice? Mohammed, was there ever an ancient tradition that you would be born among a certain people? Was there ever a description as to how you would die? Did any one of your mothers know that you were coming? Is there a single one of you that can point to an historical record in which it was for

0: told where you would live, where you would die, how you would die, what would be your character, the manner of your teaching, the kind of enemies that you would provoke and evoke by the dignity of teaching? Answer me. Is there no one that can step out? Up to this moment, you see, we have not regarded Christ as any different from any other messenger from God. Now one steps out of the ranks. What is your name? My name is Jesus Christ. Were you ever pre-announced? Are there any historical records long before your coming describing the details of your existence? Are there documents attesting to the work that you would do and the purpose of your coming? He is the only one that can answer yes. So we say to the others, step back. You may be interesting, but you do not satisfy my first test. You were not pre-announced. And that's the least that God could do. You have only your own word. But we are interested in the person of Christ. He says he was pre-announced. In that case, we will have to study the documents. That will be the subject of the next lesson. God love you.
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0: Welcome to Catholic Blitz. Father Trigilio, you're in the hot seat today. Ooh. Ready for a question?
1: I am.
0: Okay. Who were the Virgin Mary's parents? And you got 1 minute to go.
1: Jesus's grandparents. Okay, no, seriously. It's in the non-biblical book called the Proto-Evangelium of St. James or the Gospel of St. James. It's not part of the Bible. It's not considered inspired, authentic text. However, in that book, we have the names of Saints Joachim and Anne, and we believe those were the legitimate names of Mary's parents. Now, the reason why it's not part of the Bible is because the church considers it non-inspired, but just because it's non-inspired does not mean it's considered non-factual, because Julius Caesar's commentary on the Gallic Wars is considered factual, but it's not inspired text. Mary's parents, Joachim and Anne.
0: Great job. I didn't even have to remind you. Okay, tune in for another episode of Catholic Blitz.
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3: So Psalm 112 is in Book 5 of the Psalms, which is the last book of the Psalms, is broken into five books. This is in Book 5. It starts off, Alleluia. Blessed the man who honors, reverence, respects, fears the Lord, who takes great delight in his commandments. See, one of the things I told the kids today is that I think the big problem when we teach young people the faith, it's typically don'ts. Don't have sex. Don't drink alcohol. Don't do drugs. Don't look at porn. Don't. So in their minds, we teach it that way. It's a bunch of rules and regulations and moral codes. My parents are always telling me what I can't do. And it should be rather, what does God's love free you to do?
2: For more about the Psalms, visit EWTN.com, go to search, and type in Psalms.
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Welcome once again to the spiritual legacy of Archbishop Fulton J. Sheen. I'm Father Charles Connor, a priest of the Diocese of Scranton, Pennsylvania, and we are beginning in this episode a study of the thematic approach of Fulton Sheen throughout the course of his life. We are going to begin to underscore what was his spiritual legacy by speaking of the central themes that emerge in his writings. And obviously, we begin with God, the Heavenly Father, and so we are entitling this particular meditation, The Life of All Living. The Life of All Living was the title of one of the books of the young Father Fulton Sheen. He was ordained, you recall, in 1919, and he was Father Sheen for a number of years, and then he became Monsignor Fulton Sheen. First, he was named a papal chamberlain and then a domestic prelate. There are two levels of Monsignori in the church, and in his era, they were referred to as first papal chamberlains with the title of Very Reverend Monsignor, and then domestic prelate with the title of Right Reverend Monsignor. So he was first a papal chamberlain, and then he was a domestic prelate. There are so many depictions of him from these early years, and we show you just two briefly. This is a schedule, if you will, of Catholic Hour broadcasts on radio given by Monsignor Fulton Sheen in an oft-reproduced picture of him. And another depiction of him, which is courtesy of the Sheen-Cunningham family, the original painting is courtesy of the Sheen-Cunningham family, which is reproduced here against the background of the famous Shrine of Our Lady of Lourdes in the Pyrenees in France. Fulton Sheen was particularly devoted to Our Lady under the title of Our Lady of Lourdes and visited her shrine well over 30 times in the course of his life. So this is taken from a painting which has been given through the courtesy of the Sheen-Cunningham family, and I am also particularly grateful to Archbishop Fulton Sheen's niece, Joan Sheen-Cunningham, for her loan of the Emmy awarded her uncle, Archbishop Fulton Sheen, for Life is Worth Living. Well, this is not Life is Worth Living. This is the life of all living. It is a study of God Himself, the Heavenly Father. This is the young Father Sheen, the intellectual from Louvain, the college professor at Catholic University. How life changes its meaning when we see the love of the flesh as the reflection of the eternal light shot through the prism of time. Sheen once wrote as a young man, "They who would separate the earthly sound from the heavenly harp can have no music. They who believe that love is only the body's breath soon find that love breathes its last, and they have a covenant with death. But they who see in all earthly beauty that faint copy of divine loveliness, these will, even on earth, learn that love was made flesh and dwelt among us." This view that all earthly love reflects the initiative of the divine lover in heaven, Almighty God Himself, really forms the basis of Archbishop Sheen's writings on the Heavenly Father. God is constantly in search of us, and the entire purpose of our earthly lives must be to grow in our love for God. The Life of All Living was a work published while he was a young professor of philosophy at the Catholic University of America in Washington. It was published in 1929, and it seems in its title to reflect much of the author's meditation on this theme. Remember, we told you he was grounded in Thomistic philosophy from his graduate years at the Catholic University of Louvain in Belgium. And even though he was grounded in Thomism, Sheen never seemed to be terribly preoccupied with taking Thomas Aquinas' reasons for the existence of God and trying to prove them to his audiences. That did not interest him. The reason it did not interest him, he explained. No one is born an atheist or a skeptic.

one who doubts the possibility of ever discovering truth. These attitudes are made less by the way one thinks than by the way one lives. If we do not live as we think, we soon begin to think as we live. We suit our philosophy to our actions. Isn't it true? Hence, all of our spiritual lives in this world are indeed to be a pursuit of the God who loves us, a rekindling, as it were, of the flames of faith that were given to each and every one of us at our baptism. Sheen was very, very quick to note that the mysteries of God could not be perceived by reason, but only by revelation, although he did say, and we quote him, "Reason can, once in the possession of these truths, offer persuasions to show that they are not only not contrary to reason or destructive of nature, but eminently suited to a scientific temper of mind and the perfection of all that is best in human nature." Well, as a result of what he says there, the young priest set himself to a task which he described as an analogical description of revealed truths in terms of biology, a supernatural biology, a treatise on divine life. This was a very, very novel approach in the late 1920s, and it followed his earlier tract on God and intelligence in modern philosophy that we told you about in our opening episode. To arrive at the life of God, which is the soul's ultimate goal, one must climb the hierarchy of order, he wrote. All life is characterized by some sort of activity, and science describes this as eminent activity. St. Thomas Aquinas further stressed that the greater the eminent activity, the higher the form of life. This law appears to be universally true. It could be proven at all levels, plants, animals, man, and even at the level of the angelic orders. In the plant order, you can find the power of locomotion or growth. In the animal order, this was also true, but in the animal order, sense perception had to be added as well. But in man, something entirely new emerges, and this is what he writes. "We find in man a new kind of eminence, the eternal activity of thinking and willing. The life principle in man is the source of a new kind of activity not hitherto found in the whole realm of creation, an activity which, because of its very superiority, marks man as the Lord and Master of creation, and that is the internal power of thinking and of willing. Man can produce his kind, he can nourish himself. Now in this, he is like the plants and the vegetables. Man also has the power of locomotion and the power of seeing, tasting, touching, smelling, and hearing. In this, he is like the animal. But nothing else is like him in his capacity for knowledge and love, for thinking and for willing. In man, for the first time in the long search for perfect life, do we find a being which retains the fruit of eminent activity within itself." And then he went on to say that life is really something that's viewed as a pyramid. It's an ascension really from the lowest forms of life right up to the very throne of God himself, who is spirit and perfect life. The Heavenly Father is described by Sheen as one whose first act is to think. God thinking, however, does not mean that God is having one thought after another. All of divine thought is as one. God does not think of one person one moment and another person the next moment. His thought process is totally different from ours. Human thoughts, of course, follow in a sequential order, but divine thought is all once. Sheen saw then the thinking and the loving capacities found in all of us men as very, very clear reflections of the divine. He said that the first thought of God was the generation of his Son, of his eternal Word, just as any earthly son would be the product of generation from his Father. Our capacity to love was only a mirroring of the love between the Father and the Son. And what he did, of course, was he developed his ideas in a very clear, a very logical style with the highest degree of doctrinal orthodoxy. And he described the top of the pyramid, the only place where the fullest and most perfect life was to be found. But then when he began describing the pyramid, in descending order, Fulton Sheen had to bow to the mystery. "How all of this is done, I know not," he admitted, "but I do believe on the testimony of God revealing. Our souls, the principle of spiritual animation found in us all, were simply microcosm examples

supernatural life. The fact that we have the capacity to know and to love means we reflected the divine. Life, he wrote, is not a push from below. It is a gift from above. It is an imperfect representation of divine life. There is no spontaneous generation in the world, either naturally or supernaturally. Life must come from life. When we return to it, we live. When we depart from it, we die. And that life, the divine life, the only life, the life which we all seek, many without even knowing it, is the life of God, the life wherein all life rests. Fecundity is a term that is used much less today than it was in years gone by. Fecundity is defined as a fruitfulness, a capacity for abundant production. Well, back in the 1920s, Fulton Sheen applied this biological term to the spiritual life by observing that it is the nature of life to be enthusiastic, for all life tends to diffuse and to communicate itself and even to overflow its perfection in order that others might share the joy of living. He noted that both the Greek and the scholastic philosophers believed that all life tended to diffuse itself. And in much the same way, God diffuses himself. There is a divine fecundity. This is what he writes. What is the nature of divine fecundity? If everything that is good diffuses itself, what is the nature of the diffusion of perfect goodness? It is twofold, internal and external. Internal diffusion is revealed to us in the Blessed Trinity. God is fecund. From all eternity, he engenders his word, and the word, because it is generated, is called the Son. And since love in its real meaning is the attraction of those who communicate in life, it follows that there is a subsisting love between the Father and the Son, and this subsisting love, which is distinct from both, though not separate, is the Holy Spirit. He continues, this diffusion of infinite life in the communion of the true and the good does not exhaust the fecundity of God. There are yet other kinds of diffusion which are free and external, and which depend upon the free choice of Almighty God. God has no need of these external manifestations. He has no need of space for his sojourn, for his life is immense. He has no need of time in which to exist, for his existence is eternal. Nevertheless, these external manifestations of God are continuous, though they are not all at once. God does not unveil the totality of his majesty to his creatures all at once. Rather, as Sheen wrote, he merely gives his creatures little glimpses, and he reserves the full vision for heaven. The first way God revealed himself is the creation of the world. He did it, said Sheen, for the same reason that we find it difficult to keep secrets, because it is good. Nowhere can his handiwork be better seen than in the creation of his Son. Stay with us, and we will speak to you of the Son God created.

The Heavenly Father's incarnate Son was the most tangible realization then of divine love. This is a very, very famous Sheen quote, and it goes back decades. Speaking of the incarnate Son of the Heavenly Father, "He who was born without a mother in heaven is born without a father on earth. He who made his mother is born of his mother. He who made all flesh is born of flesh. The bird that built the nest is hatched therein. Maker of the sun under the sun. Molder of the earth on the earth. Ineffably wise, a little infant. Filling the world, lying in a manger. Ruling the stars, suckling a breast. The mirth of heaven weeps. God becomes man. Creator, a creature. Rich becomes poor, divinity incarnate, majesty subjugated, liberty captive, eternity time, master a servant, truth accused, judge judged, justice condemned, lord scourged, power bound with ropes, king crowned with thorns, salvation wounded, life dead, the eternal

eternal word is dumb. Marvel of marvels, he writes, union of unions. Three mysterious unions in one, divinity in humanity, virginity and fecundity, faith and the heart of man. And though we shall live on through eternity, eternity will not be long enough for us to understand the mystery of that child who was a father and of the mother who was a child. And there is divine love. God's presence in His divine Son, then, is the most perfect manifestation in this world of the perfect life which is found in the most blessed Trinity. Now, the next question to be answered is, how do we discover that perfect life in our own lives? And once again, Sheen answered the question in scientific terms. There are two fundamental laws of life, he said, and he developed this idea once again in The Life of All Living. There was the law of expansion and the law of mortification. And of those two, the latter, the law of mortification, was really the one that concerned itself with the direct access that you and I would have to the higher divine life, the life of God for the creature. It is summed up in the very, very famous Sheen adage, "Unless we die to a lower life, we shall never, ever rise to a higher one." Our souls are really the spiritualizing force of our body. And as long as the soul dominates the body, such regeneration, which is needed, is indeed possible. But as early as the 1920s, Sheen was saying that there are two possible directions that a man can take in his life. And we quote him, "Either he must adapt his life to dogmas, or he must adapt dogmas to his life. If our life is not regulated in accordance with the gospel, then the thought of hell is a very uncomfortable kind of thought. To ease my conscience, I must deny it. I must suit a dogma to my mode of life." Well, far from entering into the perfect life of God, hell is the very absence of God for all eternity. And it is indeed a possibility given the misuse of our free will. And that misuse is rebellion, and rebellion can take a variety of forms. It could take the form of agnosticism, it can take the form of atheism, it can take the form of believing in the death of God. All creaturely escapes from God's ever, ever searching love. In the 1930s, Fulton Sheen began to discuss the question of agnosticism in a very famous book called Old Errors and New Labels. It's interesting how he states the problem, and we quote, "Only about 10% of the people think for themselves. Columnists and headline writers think for the greater percent of the remainder. Those who are left are agnostics, who think agnosticism is the answer to the riddle of life. Agnosticism is not an answer, it is not even a question," he writes. And agnosticism, he said, was of two kinds. You can doubt that which is above, or you can doubt that which is below. And if you doubt that which is above, it's a far serious kind of doubt, because the more you doubt that which is above, Sheen said, you can easily fall into despair. Now, how do we rid ourselves, he asked in the 1930s, of this agnosticism which seems to permeate so many people's minds? If one accepted this agnosticism, how does one ever get out of it? How do we arrive at this full-orbed vision of faith that every creature should have? And this is the way Sheen answered. "By no other means than by following what seems to be the most natural thing in the world, the restful act of winking." Now, I would wink at you, but I'm not good at winking into cameras, but you know what we mean by winking. "Winking on reason, pulling down its shutters for a brief moment. In other words, doubting that reason can and does know all things knowable. It is during that first terrible moment of doubt about reason that plaintive admission of healthy skepticism, 'Help thou my unbelief.' At that moment, God sends His gifts of faith and grace. 'Help thou my unbelief.' What a powerful prayer. Never once does this outlook on knowledge ask us to pluck out our eyes or to extinguish the light of our reason. It asks us to use that first, to use it hard, to investigate divine claims, but not to believe that reason can give the answer to all of life's riddles. After a study, and then a wink," he writes, "then a doubt about the finality of reason, then a suspicion that there is a higher light

then aided by God, the ascent to faith. That's how you rid yourself of agnosticism, Monsignor Sheen wrote in the 1930s. Atheism, a very, very different matter. He would repeat many times throughout his career, "If I deny that I exist, I am merely asserting my existence, because I have to exist before I deny my existence." Likewise, why would there be any anti-prohibition laws in the United States if there were nothing to prohibit? You can tell now the era in which he's writing. Or why would there be anti-cigarette laws if there were no cigarettes? If, therefore, there is no God, as atheists claim, how can we admit to the existence of atheism? Doesn't atheism imply there's something to atheate? In Sheen's younger years, he wrote that there were two ways of being an atheist: to simply say there is no God, or to hold that we need some kind of a new concept of God, that he is space-time, or he's the ideal tendency in things, or something. But some decades later, he did express even more forcefully the two forms of atheism. We quote him, "There are simply persons who have read a smattering of science and concede probably there is no God. But the other type of atheist is militant, such as the communist. They do not deny the existence of God. They challenge God. It is the reality of God that saves them from insanity. It is the reality of God that gives them a real object against which they may vent their hate." A very good example of that in a story that Fulton Sheen told often in his life occurred when he was a young priest working in St. Patrick's Church in Soho Square, London. Soho Square is in Covent Garden, which was at one time the great center of produce in London, where all the produce, the farmers and so forth, would come into the city in centuries back and place all of their produce, and one would come to buy produce and so forth. Still a marvelously flourishing center of Catholic faith, St. Patrick's in Soho Square, London. Very close also to the Maiden Lane Church, which Bishop Sheen knew well, and we'll tell you about in a later episode. But on one occasion, he was walking up the aisle to go into the sacristy, and he saw a young woman standing in front of the congregation claiming that she was an atheist and denying God. "There's too much evil, there's too much vice, there's too much sin in the world. There is absolutely no God. I protest against God every chance I get. I go out to Hyde Park and I preach against him any chance that I get to any audience that will listen to me." And the young Father Sheen walked up and he said, "My dear young woman, I am so delighted to hear that you believe in God." The young woman answered him and said, "Well, you silly fool, I don't. I'm up here denying God." "Oh," he said, "I understood you to say just the opposite. You claim to be an atheist. That means there must be something to atheate," the same argument that we just mentioned. Now, Sheen said, "Supposing I went all over London protesting the existence of 20-footed ghosts, and I stood up every place I could, and I protested the existence of 20-footed ghosts, and I went out to Hyde Park and preached against 20-footed ghosts, what do you think the reaction of people would be?" The young woman said, "Oh, they think you were mad." And he had to agree, yes, they would think I was mad, because everybody realizes that the concept of 20-footed ghosts is pure madness. But the concept of God, which you are crying out against, which you are rebelling against, is not pure madness. God is the supernatural judge. God is the one who created you. He's the one before whom you will have to give an account of your life at the end. He's not a fiction of one's imagination, as a 20-footed ghost is a fiction of one's imagination. He's a reality in the life of us all. And you are mad for some reason or other, and you are hollering, and you are yelling, and you're taking out your hatred. And the young woman looked at Father Sheen and she said, "I hate you." "Oh," he said in front of the congregation, "now we have come to the real issue at hand. You hate me." And that, said Fulton Sheen, really summed it all up. Atheism, he wrote, is not a doctrine. It is a cry of hatred in the human heart. By 1967, to a modern world, he wrote in his book Footprints in a Darkened Forest, and he tried to capture the mood of the modern age, and particularly the mood of modern atheism. No one ever gives up God without substituting an idol. There must always be a golden calf.
And the reasons given for adoring it are as irrational as the one that Aaron gave. I simply put gold in the furnace and it came out a golden calf. In the 18th century, the calf was nature. In the 19th century, it was humanity. In the 20th century, it is the ego. Now it is each man making himself the God-man. The question, do you believe in God, is do you believe in your ego? That is 20th century atheism.

0: At the end of all of these roads, you are going to see two faces. Either the merciful face of Christ or the horrible face of Satan. And either one at the end of your life will say, "Mine. Mine."
1: The secret to defeating your favorite vice isn't focusing on it and fighting with it all day. It's focusing on the presence of God and preferring His love to your sin. The only way to really conquer lust is to prefer the love of God to that pleasure. The only way to conquer anger is to prefer the peace of Christ to the satiation your rage gives you. The only way to conquer intemperance is to prefer spiritual and physical health. As Aquinas said, no man can live without delight. That's why a man deprived of spiritual joy goes over to carnal pleasures. And that, friends, is why Scripture says the joy of the Lord must be our strength. You don't conquer sin by beating yourself up all day. You do it by delighting in our Father and our God who delights in you, His child. And if you're really struggling with a particular temptation, here's a great tip. Read the Word of God. Pick up your Bible and read the Gospel until contemplation crowds out your temptation. 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
2: This is EWTN Daily Saint, where each story reminds us that holiness is possible in every age. St. Giles was born in Athens, Greece, to a noble family in the mid-7th century. After his parents died, he distributed much of his inheritance to the poor and sought communion with God in solitude. Traveling to southern France, he lived for many years as a hermit. According to tradition, Giles shared his secluded forest dwelling with a doe that provided him with nourishment. A king and his hunters pursued the animal into Giles's abode, accidentally striking Giles with an arrow and rendering him disabled for life. The remorseful king built a monastery near his hermitage, where Giles guided his monks under the Benedictine rule. Giles died around the year 710. He is recognized for his foundational contribution to the spread of monasticism in France and beyond. May the life of St. Giles inspire you to grow closer to Christ today. St. Giles, pray for us. To sign up for the Daily Saint emails, please visit ewtn.com/dailysaint.
3: Venerable Fulton Sheen proved the gospel belongs on the airwaves. I'm Dr. Greg Popchak from More to Life. Back in 1930, Archbishop Sheen picked up a microphone and started his weekly radio program, The Catholic Hour. Before long, 4 million people were tuning in every single week. Then came television. His show, Life is Worth Living, went head-to-head with beloved celebrities like Frank Sinatra and Milton Berle. And in 1953, he won an Emmy. 30 million people a week were welcoming a Catholic bishop into their living room to hear about Jesus. Every time I sit down behind this microphone, I'm standing on his shoulders. He showed us that Catholic media wasn't just for Catholics, but for every person of goodwill who longed for a meaningful life rooted in God's grace. He reminded his audience that building strong marriages and families was at the center of bringing the world to Christ. Join me today in asking for Venerable Fulton Sheen's intercession for the future of Catholic media and for the ability of Catholic couples and families to bring the world to Christ through their witness to God's love.
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Coming up next, an hour of prayer and reflection with the Chaplet of Divine Mercy, Sister Anne Shields, and the Rosary on EWTN, Catholic Talk Radio for Britain and Ireland.

the name of the Father, and of the Son, and of the Holy Spirit. Amen. Our Father, who art in heaven, hallowed be thy name. Thy kingdom come, thy will be done on earth as it is in heaven. Give us this day our daily bread, and forgive us our trespasses, as we forgive those who trespass against us. And lead us not into temptation, but deliver us from evil. Hail Mary, full of grace, the Lord is with thee. Blessed art thou among women, and blessed is the fruit of thy womb, Jesus. Holy Mary, Mother of God, pray for us sinners now and at the hour of our death. Amen. I believe in God, the Father Almighty, creator of heaven and earth, and in Jesus Christ, his only Son, our Lord, who was conceived by the Holy Spirit, born of the Virgin Mary, suffered under Pontius Pilate, was crucified, died, and was buried. He descended into hell. On the third day he rose again from the dead. He ascended into heaven and is seated at the right hand of God the Father Almighty. From there he will come to judge the living and the dead. I believe in the Holy Spirit, the Holy Catholic Church, the communion of saints, the forgiveness of sins, the resurrection of the body, and life everlasting. Eternal Father, I offer you the body and blood, soul and divinity of your dearly beloved Son, our Lord Jesus Christ, in atonement for our sins and those of the whole world. For the sake of his sorrowful passion, have mercy on us and on the whole world. For the sake of his sorrowful passion, have mercy on us and on the whole world. For the sake of his sorrowful passion, have mercy on us and on the whole world. For the sake of his sorrowful passion, have mercy on us and on the whole world. For the sake of his sorrowful passion, have mercy on us and on the whole world. For the sake of his sorrowful passion, have mercy on us and on the whole world. For the sake of his sorrowful passion, have mercy on us and on the whole world. For the sake of his sorrowful passion, have mercy on us and on the whole world. For the sake of his sorrowful passion, have mercy on us and on the whole world. For the sake of his sorrowful passion, have mercy on us and on the whole world. Eternal Father, I offer you the body and blood, soul and divinity of your dearly beloved Son, our Lord Jesus Christ, in atonement for our sins and those of the whole world. For the sake of his sorrowful passion, have mercy on us and on the whole world. For the sake of his sorrowful passion, have mercy on us and on the whole world. For the sake of his sorrowful passion, have mercy on us and on the whole world. For the sake of his sorrowful passion, have mercy on us and on the whole world. For the sake of his sorrowful passion, have mercy on us and on the whole world. For the sake of his sorrowful passion, have mercy on us and on the whole world. For the sake of his sorrowful passion, have mercy on us and on the whole world. For the sake of his sorrowful passion, have mercy on us and on the whole world. For the sake of his sorrowful passion, have mercy on us and on the whole world. For the sake of his sorrowful passion, have mercy on us and on the whole world. Eternal Father, I offer you the body and blood, soul and divinity of your dearly beloved Son, our Lord Jesus Christ, in atonement for our sins and those of the whole world. For the sake of his sorrowful passion, have mercy on us and on the whole world. For the sake of his sorrowful passion, have mercy on us and on the whole world. For the sake of his sorrowful

0: sorrowful passion, have mercy on us and on the whole world. For the sake of his sorrowful passion, have mercy on us and on the whole world. For the sake of his sorrowful passion, have mercy on us and on the whole world. For the sake of his sorrowful passion, have mercy on us and on the whole world. For the sake of his sorrowful passion, have mercy on us and on the whole world. For the sake of his sorrowful passion, have mercy on us and on the whole world. For the sake of his sorrowful passion, have mercy on us and on the whole world. For the sake of his sorrowful passion, have mercy on us and on the whole world. Eternal Father, I offer you the body and blood, soul and divinity of your dearly beloved Son, our Lord Jesus Christ, in atonement for our sins and those of the whole world. For the sake of his sorrowful passion, have mercy on us and on the whole world. For the sake of his sorrowful passion, have mercy on us and on the whole world. For the sake of his sorrowful passion, have mercy on us and on the whole world. For the sake of his sorrowful passion, have mercy on us and on the whole world. For the sake of his sorrowful passion, have mercy on us and on the whole world. For the sake of his sorrowful passion, have mercy on us and on the whole world. For the sake of his sorrowful passion, have mercy on us and on the whole world. For the sake of his sorrowful passion, have mercy on us and on the whole world. For the sake of his sorrowful passion, have mercy on us and on the whole world. For the sake of his sorrowful passion, have mercy on us and on the whole world. Eternal Father, I offer you the body and blood, soul and divinity of your dearly beloved Son, our Lord Jesus Christ, in atonement for our sins and those of the whole world. For the sake of his sorrowful passion, have mercy on us and on the whole world. For the sake of his sorrowful passion, have mercy on us and on the whole world. For the sake of his sorrowful passion, have mercy on us and on the whole world. For the sake of his sorrowful passion, have mercy on us and on the whole world. For the sake of his sorrowful passion, have mercy on us and on the whole world. For the sake of his sorrowful passion, have mercy on us and on the whole world. For the sake of his sorrowful passion, have mercy on us and on the whole world. For the sake of his sorrowful passion, have mercy on us and on the whole world. For the sake of his sorrowful passion, have mercy on us and on the whole world. For the sake of his sorrowful passion, have mercy on us and on the whole world. Holy God, Holy Mighty One, Holy Immortal One, have mercy on us and on the whole world. Holy God, Holy Mighty One, Holy Immortal One, have mercy on us and on the whole world. Holy God, Holy Mighty One, Holy Immortal One, have mercy on us and on the whole world.
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3: I'm Father Bernard McGuckian. 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

Welcome to the interior of the Colombiers Chapel here at Paris Le Monial in the Charolles area of eastern France. Here, one of the great treasures of the town is the remains of the saint Claude Lacolombière, who was canonized on the 31st of May 1992 by Pope John Paul II. This young Jesuit entered into the history of spirituality and Catholicism when he came here as the superior of the local Jesuit college. In the nearby convent, Margaret May was having these extraordinary revelations. The superiors didn't really know what to do. So Claude had a reputation for a deep spirituality. He had never had a single vision in his whole life, but he knew how to deal with people who had. So he came on the scene and he authenticated these visions. He assured Margaret Mary, yes, the one who is speaking to you really is the second person of the Blessed Trinity, Jesus himself, who had revealed his Sacred Heart. So Claude's remains have been here since 1930, when the Basilica was first built. During his lifetime, Claude Lacolombière felt that he was doing nothing. He was sick. He was a highly talented man of letters. He didn't get around, as he thought, to writing very much. He wrote down his sermons. Fortunately, they were saved. He gave wonderful spiritual advice to many people. As we move to another part of this beautiful chapel, we'll discover a mosaic that reveals in detail why Claude had such an extraordinary calling in this life that would only become apparent after his death. This mosaic that you see before you is based on a letter written by St. Margaret Mary in 1688, 2 years before her death. She wrote this letter to Mother Saumaise, her former superior. In this vision, you can see the center of it is Jesus revealing his heart. Jesus doesn't speak in this vision to Margaret Mary. On his right is the Blessed Virgin Mary, who did nearly all the speaking, and strangely, Our Lady spoke at great length. On the right of Our Lady is St. Margaret Mary herself. Margaret Mary received this vision while she was still alive. On the left of Jesus is St. Francis de Sales, who founded the Order of the Visitation in 1610. And beside him is Claude Lacolombière. Under the feet of Jesus you see symbols of riches pouring down the steps. On the left of the picture behind St. Margaret Mary, you have a number of visitation nuns who were known for their love of the Sacred Heart. Over on the other side, you have Jesuits who spent their lives promoting this devotion. Our Lady spoke at great length in this vision, and the image she used all through it was of a treasure. The treasure actually was the heart of her son. And her great concern was that this treasure was ignored by the whole world. Here was this extraordinary gift that God had become one of us. He had taken on himself our lives, our pains, our difficulties. He even gave himself a human heart. And that this heart was broken through his love for us. But the image she used of a treasure was the treasure that we usually consider a treasure, money. And money usually comes in the form of gold or silver dug out of the ground. And she said that it was purified some way. And she said the extraordinary, terrible purification of the heart of Jesus insofar as it required anything. We're told in St. Paul's, in the Hebrews, that he learned obedience through suffering. But Our Lady wanted to make this treasure available to the whole human race that were ignoring it. And she said to these visitation sisters, your work is to give it to the whole world. But she also said you'll need help. You need help of theologians and scholars.
to help you explain the devotion. And she said, primarily, the call was coming to

Business is dealing with the goods of the world. Economics is reflecting on it and trying to understand the meaning of it. But there's another important thing in that vision. Claude was described as the faithful servant and perfect friend. Well, if that was not tantamount to canonization, I don't know what is. Because the promise of the Lord at the end of our lives is, well done, good and faithful servant. And also Jesus said the night before he died, I do not call you servants, I call you friends. For Jesuits, this vision has been the basis of their commitment to devotion to the Sacred Heart. The Latin word is munus suavissimum, the delightful responsibility. And the order for well over 300 years now has tried, with all its human weaknesses and limitations, to make that wonderful, consoling doctrine of the love in the heart of Christ available to the whole human race. It has taken the form of the apostleship of prayer, where tens of millions of people around the world make what's known as the morning offering. They offer their prayers, their works, their sufferings, in honor of the Sacred Heart and for the conversion of others. This mosaic, for me, is an excellent realization of the message of St. Margaret Mary in her letter to Mother Somaise. And I think that few letters in the whole history of Christianity about a private revelation have had a more wonderful effect. Stay with us. After the break, we'll have a special guest who does wonderful work in honor of the Sacred Heart here at Paris Le Monial.

0: Welcome back to the beautiful chapel of Colombier here in Paray-le-Monial. I've been joined now by Father Bernard Pirus. Father, would you just tell us a little bit about yourself?
1: My name is Father Bernard Pirus. I'm French. I've been a history professor at the University of Bordeaux. Then I became a priest. I'm a member of the Emmanuel community and have been asked to be responsible for Paray-le-Monial pilgrimages.
0: Father, many people have heard about St. Margaret Mary, but fewer have heard about St. Claude La Colombière.
1: When Margaret Mary had the apparitions of the Sacred Heart of Jesus here in the convent of the Visitation, it was taken very serious. The other sisters thought something was happening. Here at Paray-le-Monial, there was a house of Jesuit fathers, so they spoke to the Jesuits about it. The Jesuits themselves then spoke about it to the Jesuit superior in France, so it was decided to send a young Jesuit here in order to check it out. They sent Claude La Colombière, who was considered to be a remarkable young priest. In the company of Jesuits in France, they were thinking he was a man with a big future. One thought he could become the most influential Jesuit in the Kingdom of France. They were confident in his judgment and the clarity of his thoughts. So he came here and met Margaret Mary, and immediately he understood that it was true. He understood that the apparitions were exact. It was what God wanted. What was going on here was something very important for the Church. The first thing he did was confirm Margaret Mary in her vocation and in her mission. That was his first action. Then Claude was followed by the Sulpician priests, and then by the bishops. So he was relieved that they believed the apparitions were true. We know that there had been some false apparitions, for example, in Spain and Portugal, that produced disastrous consequences in the 16th century. So people had that in memory and knew that there were false apparitions that were very dangerous. But Claude was believed. Christ had announced to Margaret Mary the coming of Claude, and Jesus told her that Claude was a faithful servant and perfect friend. When Claude got to know the apparitions of the heart of Jesus, he integrated them into his spirituality. He was changed by it, and he became

0: a model priest according to the Sacred Heart, a priest who was a friend of God and a friend of man, a man who gave of himself just as Christ had given everything. He was the perfect model of a priest according to the Sacred Heart of Jesus.
1: After Claude died, Margaret was on her own. How did she manage then?
0: After the death of Claude, Margaret Mary was alone. But in reality, she wasn't exactly alone. First, because the Sisters of the Visitation believed the message and also the messenger. The message spread throughout Visitation monasteries in France. At that time in France, there were around 100 Visitation monasteries. The message of the Heart of Jesus immediately spread out. Secondly, before dying, Claude La Colombière had followers and he had formed a number of priests. He had spoken to them about the message of the Sacred Heart of Jesus, and those priests had confidence in the importance of the message. So they wrote books, and the Jesuits immediately shared the message of the Heart of Jesus.
1: What were the difficulties that these priests deal with?
0: In regard to the message of the Heart of Jesus, there were two problems. Jesus shared all of his love, and so the message of the Heart of Jesus is a message of love. But at that time, there was a movement that was very demanding. There were Jansenists. It was a philosophy that was hard and narrow. But it was not only the Jansenists. We now know that throughout the whole of Western Europe, possibly due to the nominalism of the Middle Ages, there were strains in theology that had hardened people. It was even found amongst the Jesuits. Speaking of love and saying that faith is about love didn't please everybody. So there were some people who thought this devotion was strange. They simply had a problem with love. The second problem came because Christ had physically appeared to Margaret Mary. He had shown his heart of flesh. He had even embraced Margaret Mary. So the question of adoring the Heart of Jesus was a question related to the theme that Jesus is true God and true man. He is perfectly God, but also perfectly man, and he is the same person. So it is that person that we adore, so we can adore his heart of flesh. Claude La Colombière was a man from whom a lot was asked. Jesuits had a big influence. They were the king's confessors, confessors of princes. They were part of the intellectual crowd of the country. We have to remember at that time, France was the country that was leading the intellectual debates, and Jesuits were very much tied to that. In that context, Jesuits would select within the company of Jesuits the best Jesuits, so they could speak with the princes or kings. So they held a lot of hope for Claude La Colombière. A member of the Académie Française had even said that Claude was the man that spoke the best in the French language. So there was a lot of hope put in Claude La Colombière. Claude was sent to Paray-le-Monial, and then he was sent to England to be the confessor of the Queen of England. At that time, there was a thought that the King of England could again become Catholic, but a conspiracy happened. Claude lost his good health. He was put in jail and returned to France. He came back to Paray-le-Monial, where he passed away. But what is very strange about the story of Claude La Colombière is that we have a man that could have had an enormous influence. He could have been the confessor of the king. In France, it was the king who nominated the bishops with the assistance of his confessor. This man, who was among the most intelligent in France, found himself dying in a little provincial town with a life that appears to have been a failure. So from a human point of view, he did not meet what had been expected of him. But from a spiritual point of view, he had an absolutely enormous influence. It's a paradox, but it is the paradox of God. Why did he die in Paray-le-Monial? I think he died in Paray-le-Monial because I believe there are places for graces. I think that there are areas that are like the properties of God. One can see that in Lourdes. The city of Lourdes is a city that Mary is the landlord of. There are some areas like that, places that God has put his hand on. I think that Paray-le-Monial is a place that God put his hand on, probably a long time ago. In the Middle Ages, I think Paray-le-Monial was already a place of graces, and that's probably why it was good that Claude was here and his relics are here. Now people come here to immerse themselves in prayer and devotion. Not only do people come to Paray Le Monial, they come more and more. Devotion to the Heart of Jesus in Europe, and particularly in France, saw a slowdown after World War II. You can go into all the churches of Europe and find statues of the Sacred Heart everywhere. Stained glasses with the Sacred Heart are also seen. But at some point, people stopped understanding what it means, so they stopped praying. There has been sort of a distance that has appeared between the people of God and Jesus. People don't understand anymore. But there has been a rebirth of devotion to the Sacred Heart of Jesus here at Paray Le Monial that started around 1975. Among other things, it's due to the help of the Emmanuel community, but also thanks to other things that brought people back to the devotion. There are a lot of people who travel to Paray Le Monial today. The world is a village, and there are people from around the world who come here. You can see in the streets people from all countries. Some of them tell us ahead of time that they're coming, so the chaplains welcome them and do for them what they desire. But plenty of groups that we don't know come here also. We meet them in the streets too. We see Japanese people, Chinese people, South Americans in this little village of France. We take care of them if we can. It's intriguing that this town attracts them. It's a town where people feel like something is happening here.
1: Father Bernard shared some interesting aspects of the life of St. Claude with us. St. Margaret Mary and Claude became great friends in the Lord, and the Lord himself blessed this friendship, and it told them that their three hearts would be united forever. Short before the end of Claude's life, he was leaving the town to go to a place where the air was supposed to be better. Margaret Mary wrote a note to him telling him not to go if he could do so without being disobedient, because the Lord wanted him to glorify him here in Paris. Claude died on the 15th of February, 1682. Margaret Mary immediately sent a message to the Jesuit house that she would like to have the little note back because it was something prophetic. But the superior of the Jesuit house said he would give all the archives of the house in place of that one little note. To really know devotion to the Sacred Heart, you have to know both Claude and Margaret Mary, because their lives were so closely entwined. So thank you for watching, and may the blessing of Almighty God, the Father, the Son, and the Holy Spirit descend on you and remain with you forever.

0: Hi, I'm Doug Keck. This is an EWTN Bookmark Brief, speaking with two priests, Father Jesse J. Mango, OP, and Father Ignatius John Schweitzer, OP, about their book, How to Be His, a 33-day dedication to our Eucharistic Jesus, published by Sophia Press and available through the EWTN Religious Catalog. Seems like sometimes in the church, the idea of Eucharistic adoration seems a little static, a little me and Jesus, but you don't see it that way.
1: Correct. I mean, I think we've lost often the sense of the sacred, and that there are sacred places, sacred times, sacred beings. And so, you know, the Eucharist, the Lord Jesus himself, body, blood, soul, and divinity, brings us to the holy, holy, holies. And that does help us then to come to the one thing necessary, but then also to go out from there and then, you know, treat others better and recognize others in the image of God.
0: The book is How to Be His, a 33-day dedication to our Eucharistic Jesus. This has been a Bookmark Brief. Thanks for stopping by. We shall catch you next time.
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0: The Sorrowful Mysteries of the Holy Rosary with Mother Angelica and the nuns of Our Lady of the Angels Monastery.
1: In the name of the Father, and of the Son, and of the Holy Spirit.
2: Amen.
1: I believe in God, the Father Almighty, creator of heaven and earth, and in Jesus Christ, his only Son, our Lord, who was conceived by the Holy Spirit, born of the Virgin Mary, suffered under Pontius Pilate, was crucified, died, and was buried. He descended into hell. The third day he rose again from the dead. He ascended into heaven and sits at the right hand of God, the Father Almighty, from whence he shall come to judge the living and the dead. Our Father, who art in heaven, hallowed be thy name. Thy kingdom come, thy will be done, on earth as it is in heaven.
2: Give us this day our daily bread, and forgive us our trespasses, as we forgive those who trespass against us. And lead us not into temptation, but deliver us from evil.
1: Hail Mary, full of grace, the Lord is with thee. Blessed art thou among women, and blessed is the fruit of thy womb, Jesus.
2: Holy Mary, Mother of God, pray for us sinners now and at the hour of our death. Amen.
1: Hail Mary, full of grace, the Lord is with thee. Blessed art thou among women, and blessed is the fruit of thy womb, Jesus.
2: Holy Mary, Mother of God, pray for us sinners now and at the hour of our death. Amen.
1: Hail Mary, full of grace, the Lord is with thee. Blessed art thou amongst women, and blessed is the fruit of thy womb, Jesus.
2: Holy Mary, Mother of God, pray for us sinners now and at the hour of our death. Amen.
1: Glory be to the Father, and to the Son, and to the Holy Spirit.
2: As it was in the beginning, is now, and ever shall be, world without end. Amen.
1: The first sorrowful mystery, the agony in the garden.
3: Dear Jesus, your example of resignation, acceptance, and love makes us realize that the Father has our lives in his hands, and nothing happens to us that is not for our good.
1: Our Father, who art in heaven, hallowed be thy name. Thy kingdom come, thy will be done, on earth as it is in heaven.
2: Give us this day our daily bread, and forgive us our trespasses, as we forgive those who trespass against us. And lead us not into temptation, but deliver us.
1: Hail Mary, full of grace, the Lord is with thee. Blessed art thou among women, and blessed is the fruit of thy womb, Jesus.
2: Holy Mary, Mother of God, pray for us sinners now and at the hour of our death. Amen.
1: Hail Mary, full of grace, the Lord is with thee. Blessed art thou amongst women, and blessed is the fruit of thy womb, Jesus.
2: Holy Mary, Mother of God, pray for us sinners now and at the hour of our death. Amen.
1: Hail Mary, full of grace, the Lord is with thee. Blessed art thou among women, and blessed is the fruit of thy womb, Jesus.
2: Holy Mary, Mother of God, pray for us sinners now.
1: Full of grace, the Lord is with thee. Blessed art thou amongst women, and blessed is the fruit of thy womb, Jesus.
2: Holy Mary, Mother of God, pray for us sinners, now and at the hour of our death. Amen.
1: Hail Mary, full of grace, the Lord is with thee. Blessed art thou among women, and blessed is the fruit of thy womb, Jesus.
2: Holy Mary, Mother of God, pray for us sinners now and at the hour of our death. Amen.
1: Hail Mary, full of grace, the Lord is with thee. Blessed art thou amongst women, and blessed is the fruit of thy womb, Jesus.
2: Holy Mary, Mother of God, pray for us sinners now and at the hour of our death. Amen.
1: Hail Mary, full of grace, the Lord is with thee. Blessed art thou amongst women, and blessed is the fruit of thy womb, Jesus.
2: Holy Mary, Mother of God, pray for us sinners now and at the hour of our death. Amen.
1: Hail Mary, full of grace, the Lord is with thee. Blessed art thou amongst women, and blessed is the fruit of thy womb, Jesus.
2: Holy Mary, Mother of God, pray for us sinners now and at the hour of our death. Amen.
1: Hail Mary, full of grace, the Lord is with thee. Blessed art thou among women, and blessed is the fruit of thy womb, Jesus.
2: Holy Mary, Mother of God, pray for us sinners
1: Hail Mary, full of grace, the Lord is with thee. Blessed art thou among women, and blessed is the fruit of thy womb, Jesus.
2: Holy Mary, Mother of God, pray for us sinners, now and at the hour of our death. Amen.
1: Glory be to the Father, and to the Son, and to the Holy Spirit.
2: As it was in the beginning, is now, and ever shall be. World without end. Amen.
1: O my Jesus,
2: forgive us our sins, save us from the fires of hell, and lead all souls to heaven, especially those in most need of your mercy.
1: The second sorrowful mystery, the scourging at the pillar.
3: Dear Jesus, this incident was not only painful, but humiliating. Each stroke of the whip made you wince with pain, and the gaze of the onlookers made you feel like a worm and no man.
1: Our Father, who art in heaven, hallowed be thy name, thy kingdom come, thy will be done on earth as it is in heaven.
2: Give us this day our daily bread, and forgive us our trespasses, as we forgive those who trespass against us. And lead us not into temptation, but deliver us from evil. Amen.
1: Hail Mary, full of grace, the Lord is with thee. Blessed art thou among women, and blessed is the fruit of thy womb, Jesus.
2: Holy Mary, Mother of God, pray for us sinners now and at the hour of our death.
1: Hail Mary, full of grace, the Lord is with thee. Blessed art thou among women, and blessed is the fruit of thy womb, Jesus.
2: Holy Mary, Mother of God, pray for us sinners now and at the hour of our death. Amen.
1: Hail Mary, full of grace, the Lord is with thee. Blessed art thou among women, and blessed is the fruit of thy womb, Jesus.
2: Holy Mary, Mother of God, pray for us sinners now and at the hour of our death. Amen.
1: Hail Mary, full of grace, the Lord is with thee. Blessed art thou among women, and blessed is the fruit of thy womb, Jesus.
2: Holy Mary, Mother of God, pray for us sinners now and at the hour of our death.
1: Hail Mary, full of grace, the Lord is with thee. Blessed art thou amongst women, and blessed is the fruit of thy womb, Jesus.
2: Holy Mary, Mother of God, pray for us sinners now and at the hour of our death. Amen.
1: Hail Mary, full of grace, the Lord is with thee. Blessed art

0: thou amongst women, and blessed is the fruit of thy womb, Jesus.
1: Holy Mary, Mother of God, pray for us sinners now and at the hour of our death. Amen.
0: Hail Mary, full of grace, the Lord is with thee. Blessed art thou amongst women, and blessed is the fruit of thy womb, Jesus.
1: Holy Mary, Mother of God, pray for us sinners now and at the hour of our death. Amen.
0: Hail Mary, full of grace, the Lord is with thee. Blessed art thou among women, and blessed is the fruit of thy womb, Jesus.
1: Holy Mary, Mother of God, pray for us sinners now and at the hour of our death. Amen.
0: Hail Mary, full of grace, the Lord is with thee. Blessed art thou amongst women, and blessed is the fruit of thy womb, Jesus.
1: Holy Mary, Mother of God, pray for us sinners now and at the hour of our death. Amen.
0: Hail Mary, full of grace, the Lord is with thee. Blessed art thou amongst women, and blessed is the fruit of thy womb, Jesus.
1: Holy Mary, Mother of God, pray for us sinners now and at the hour of our death. Amen.
0: Glory be to the Father, and to the Son, and to the Holy Spirit.
1: As it was in the beginning, is now, and ever shall be, world without end. Amen.
0: O my Jesus,
1: forgive us our sins, save us from the fires of hell, and lead all souls to heaven, especially those who most need thy mercy.
0: The third sorrowful mystery, the crowning with thorns.
2: Dear Jesus, our lack of confidence in your mercy and the lukewarmness of our love braided the crown of thorns, this instrument of torture, into a wreath of unspeakable pain.
0: Our Father, who art in heaven, hallowed be thy name. Thy kingdom come, thy will be done on earth as it is in heaven.
1: Give us this day our daily bread, and forgive us our trespasses, as we forgive those who trespass against us. And lead us not into temptation, but deliver us from evil. Amen.
0: Hail Mary, full of grace, the Lord is with thee. Blessed art thou among women, and blessed is the fruit of thy womb, Jesus.
1: Holy Mary, Mother of God, pray for us sinners now and at the hour of our death. Amen.
0: Hail Mary, full of grace, the Lord is with thee. Blessed art thou amongst women, and blessed is the fruit of thy womb, Jesus.

0: Blessed art thou amongst women, and blessed is the fruit of thy womb, Jesus.
1: Holy Mary, Mother of God, pray for us sinners now and at the hour of our death. Amen.
0: Hail Mary, full of grace, the Lord is with thee. Blessed art thou among women, and blessed is the fruit of thy womb, Jesus.
1: Holy Mary, Mother of God, pray for us sinners now and at the hour of our death. Amen.
0: Hail Mary, full of grace, the Lord is with thee. Blessed art thou among women, and blessed is the fruit of thy womb, Jesus.

0: Blessed art thou amongst women, and blessed is the fruit of thy womb, Jesus.
1: Holy Mary, Mother of God, pray for us sinners now and at the hour of our death. Amen.
0: Hail Mary, full of grace, the Lord is with thee. Blessed art thou amongst women, and blessed is the fruit of thy womb, Jesus.
1: Holy Mary, Mother of God, pray for us sinners now and at the hour of our death. Amen.
0: Hail Mary, full of grace, the Lord is with thee. Blessed art thou amongst women, and blessed is the fruit of thy womb, Jesus.
1: Holy Mary, Mother of God, pray for us sinners now and at the hour of our death. Amen.
0: Hail Mary, full of grace, the Lord is with thee. Blessed art thou amongst women, and blessed is the fruit of thy womb, Jesus.
1: Holy Mary, Mother of God, pray for us sinners now and at the hour of our death. Amen.
0: Glory be to the Father, and to the Son, and to the Holy Spirit.
1: As it was in the beginning, is now, and ever shall be, world without end. Amen.
0: O my Jesus,
1: forgive us our sins, save us from the fires of hell, and lead all souls to heaven, especially those who most need thy mercy.
0: The fourth sorrowful mystery, the carrying of the cross.
2: You loved us enough, dear Jesus, to take upon your bleeding shoulders the wood of your cross. May our cross be one cross, dear Jesus, that together we may glorify the Father and save souls.
0: Our Father, who art in heaven, hallowed be thy name. Thy kingdom come, thy will be done on earth as it is in heaven.
1: Give us this day our daily bread, and forgive us our trespasses, as we forgive those who trespass against us. And lead us not into temptation, but deliver us from evil.
0: Hail Mary, full of grace, the Lord is with thee. Blessed art thou among women, and blessed is the fruit of thy womb, Jesus.
1: Holy Mary, Mother of God, pray for us sinners now and at the hour of our death. Amen.
0: Hail Mary, full of grace, the Lord is with thee. Blessed art thou amongst women, and blessed is the fruit of thy womb, Jesus.
1: Amen.

0: Blessed art thou amongst women, and blessed is the fruit of thy womb, Jesus.
1: Holy Mary, Mother of God, pray for us sinners now and at the hour of our death. Amen.
0: Hail Mary, full of grace, the Lord is with thee. Blessed art thou among women, and blessed is the fruit of thy womb, Jesus.
1: Holy Mary, Mother of God, pray for us sinners now and at the hour of our death. Amen.
0: Hail Mary, full of grace, the Lord is with thee. Blessed art thou among women, and blessed is the fruit of thy womb, Jesus.
1: Amen.

0: Lord is with thee. Blessed art thou amongst the women, and blessed is the fruit of thy womb, Jesus.
1: Holy Mary, Mother of God, pray for us sinners now and at the hour of our death. Amen.
0: Hail Mary, full of grace, the Lord is with thee. Blessed art thou among women, and blessed is the fruit of thy womb, Jesus.
1: Holy Mary, Mother of God, pray for us sinners now and at the hour of our death. Amen.
0: Hail Mary, full of grace, the Lord is with thee. Blessed art thou amongst women, and blessed is the fruit of thy womb, Jesus.
1: Holy Mary, Mother of God, pray for us sinners now and at the hour of our death. Amen.
0: Hail Mary, full of grace, the Lord is with thee. Blessed art thou amongst women, and blessed is the fruit of thy womb, Jesus.
1: Holy Mary, Mother of God, pray for us sinners now and at the hour of our death. Amen.
0: Hail Mary, full of grace, the Lord is with thee. Blessed art thou amongst women, and blessed is the fruit of thy womb, Jesus.
1: Holy Mary, Mother of God, pray for us sinners now and at the hour of our death. Amen.
0: Glory be to the Father, and to the Son, and to the Holy Spirit.
1: As it was in the beginning, is now, and ever shall be, world without end. Amen.
0: O my Jesus,
1: forgive us our sins, save us from the fires of hell, and lead all souls to heaven, especially those who most need thy mercy.
0: The fifth sorrowful mystery, the crucifixion.
2: You gave your life for us when we were yet sinners. Help us, Jesus, to see your loving gaze as you looked up to the Father with abandonment, at the thief with mercy, and at your mother with love.
0: Our Father, who art in heaven, hallowed be thy name, thy kingdom come, thy will be done on earth as it is in heaven.
1: Give us this day our daily bread, and forgive us our trespasses, as we forgive those who trespass against us. And lead us not into temptation, but deliver us from evil. Amen.
0: Hail Mary, full of grace, the Lord is with thee. Blessed art thou amongst the women, and blessed is the fruit of thy womb, Jesus.
1: Holy Mary, Mother of God, pray for us sinners now and at the hour of our death. Amen.
0: Hail Mary, full of grace, the Lord is with thee. Blessed art thou amongst women, and blessed is the fruit of thy womb, Jesus.
1: Holy Mary, Mother of God, pray for us sinners now and at the hour of our death. Amen.
0: Hail Mary, full of grace, the Lord is with thee. Blessed art thou amongst women, and blessed is the fruit of thy womb, Jesus.
1: Holy Mary, Mother of God, pray for us sinners now and at the hour of our death. Amen.
0: Hail Mary, full of grace, the Lord is with thee. Blessed art thou amongst women, and blessed is the fruit of thy womb, Jesus.
1: Holy Mary, Mother of God, pray for us sinners now and at the hour of our death.
0: Hail Mary, full of grace, the Lord is with thee. Blessed art thou amongst women, and blessed is the fruit of thy womb, Jesus.
1: Holy Mary, Mother of God, pray for us sinners now and at the hour of our death. Amen.
0: Hail Mary, full of grace, the Lord is with thee. Blessed art thou amongst women, and blessed is the fruit of thy womb, Jesus.
1: Holy Mary, Mother of God, pray for us sinners now and at the hour of our death. Amen.
0: Hail Mary, full of grace, the Lord is with thee. Blessed art thou amongst women, and blessed is the fruit of thy womb, Jesus.
1: Holy Mary, Mother of God, pray for us sinners now and at the hour of our death. Amen.
0: Hail Mary, full of grace, the Lord is with thee. Blessed art thou amongst women, and blessed is the fruit of thy womb, Jesus.

0: The Lord is with thee, blessed art thou amongst women, and blessed is the fruit of thy womb, Jesus.
1: Holy Mary, Mother of God, pray for us sinners, now and at the hour of our death. Amen.
0: Hail Mary, full of grace, the Lord is with thee. Blessed art thou among women, and blessed is the fruit of thy womb, Jesus.
1: Holy Mary, Mother of God, pray for us sinners now and at the hour of our death. Amen.
0: Glory be to the Father, and to the Son, and to the Holy Spirit.
1: As it was in the beginning, is now, and ever shall be, world without end. Amen.
0: O my Jesus,
1: forgive us our sins, save us from the fires of hell, and lead all souls to heaven, especially those who most need thy mercy.
0: Hail, Holy Queen.
1: Mother.

0: pray for us, Holy Mother of God.
1: That we may be worthy of the promises of Christ.
0: Let us pray. O God,
1: whose only begotten Son, by his life, death, and resurrection, has purchased for us the rewards of eternal life, grant us, we beseech thee, that meditating upon these mysteries of the most holy Virgin, of the blessed Virgin Mary, we may imitate what they contain, and obtain what they promise, through the same Christ our Lord. Amen.
0: May the divine assistance remain always with us. In the name of the Father, and the Son, and the Holy Spirit.
2: Amen.
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0: When I begin my prayer time, I always enter into it with the expectation that God wants to teach me something. And it has to start with my willingness to share my heart with God, not just say words at Him. So whether I'm using more formal prayers or a more conversational style of prayer, I have to bring my heart and my life and my real self to God. And by having that dialogue, we're able to enter into a deeper relationship, and He's able to show me how to use all the events of my life to draw closer to Him.
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2: Family, a prayer that we pray together is a powerful prayer. 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Today we pray for refugees. O child Jesus, born of Mary, with the Magi we give you homage. 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Protect the children and help these families to find their way to security and peace. O little child Jesus, do not let their hopes for a better life be disappointed, but bring them the joy of your help. Amen.
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1: I'm Father Mitch Pacwa, and welcome to EWTN Live, where we bring you guests from all around the world talking about our faith. Tonight, I want to deal somewhat like John the Baptist at the baptism of Jesus, dealing with very seriously sinful situations. That hasn't changed in the world. And one of the problems that is a problem throughout the world, including in the United States, and in many places in the United States you wouldn't expect, is that there are thousands, as a matter of fact, millions of human trafficking cases being reported. Many more go unnoticed. And what we will do tonight is look at some of the ways you can spot human trafficking, stay as far away from it as you can, and maybe even become effective in helping people get the help to become free of this modern slavery. Our guest tonight is trained as a critical care nurse. She uses her medical background to raise the awareness of the medical community to this scourge of human trafficking. She is a United Nations mission delegate for the Order of Malta, very old medieval Catholic religious order. And she focuses on human trafficking and refugees. She is the founder of Global Strategic Operatives for the Eradication of Human Trafficking. And she joins us tonight via Skype from Park City, Utah. Please welcome Deb O'Hara Ruskovsky. Welcome. Thank you so much for being with us.
2: Thank you, Father Mitch. It's a pleasure being with you.
1: No, it's great to have you. This is an issue that I find extremely important, and have talked with people in law enforcement as well as in government about what we can do and try to make this more known on my shows and other ways. But it's the first time that I've been able to do something on this program to cover the issue more thoroughly, and I thank you for being here. First of all, let's define, what do you mean by human trafficking? What's going on with this?
2: Sure. You know, there's lots of definitions, but the UN came out with the Palermo Protocol in 2001, and it really stays today. And the three basic recipe ingredients, if you will, to define human trafficking is with force, fraud, or coercion. It must have those three elements to be human trafficking. Someone might be being harassed or something like that, but those three elements have to take place if it's actual human trafficking.
1: Okay. And do you want to explain a little bit more about what you mean by these?
2: Sure. You know, let me give you an example. And an example would be nail salons. A lot of people now are very suspect when they see a nail salon because of some of the news reports. And now people may be getting underpaid, and that in itself is not human trafficking. But if you add force or fraud or coercion, and they've been taken away their passports, they're doing something under duress, then it goes into the category of human trafficking.
1: And one of the ways somebody might be forced through fraud into this is somehow they're led to believe they have incurred some debt, and until they pay it up, or would that be an example?
2: Sure. And that's a great example. And so what happens is I usually give a couple of examples, the differences between human trafficking that may be domestic versus international. And this is an important distinction. Mm-hmm. I work with survivors quite a bit, and they're just beautiful, and they've gone through a healing, and they offer to speak. And when we go out and train, we're survivor-led. So we open up with a survivor story, and they actually remind us of why we do this work, and they should. Mm-hmm. So, but if you have a survivor, or I should say, go back a little bit, a victim that has been groomed, is in, has, you know, some dysfunction in the family. Parents are either on drugs or something's wrong in the dysfunction in that family. And they're looking for love, and they've been groomed by somebody and made them fall in love with them, false pretenses. Mm-hmm. Then they get them into human trafficking. And they have a very difficult time getting out because they have Stockholm syndrome. They fall in love with their perpetrator, things like that. Now, when Homeland Security goes and does a sting and they rescue this person, they do not want, they will spit in the face, excuse my expression, of the Homeland Security agent. However, conversely, you have an international person that's applied for a job, applied for a nanny, applied for an educator or restaurateur or a nurse, and they think that they're getting off at JFK or whatever international airport, and they see the sign, and they have their name, and the woman's very nice and says, oh, I can hold your passports for you. And then they take them, and they're put into sex trafficking immediately. They absolutely kiss the ground of the walk that the Homeland Security walks on when mm-hmm. they get rescued. Mm-hmm. Two totally different dichotomies, yep. but very much the same of force, fraud, and coercion.
1: Now, one of the things that we should make a distinction on, some people in human trafficking are forced to do labor, usually menial labor, mm-hmm. and others are forced into mm-hmm. sex trafficking mm-hmm. of mm-hmm. various kinds. What's the ratio approximately about what percentage of people go into or are forced, they don't take an option, who are forced into sex trafficking and others who are forced into menial labor?
2: Sure. Allow me to just explain the problem for you and some of the stats that go with it. Mm-hmm. Currently, there's an estimated 40 million persons that are human trafficked worldwide. Now, I will say that's grossly underestimated because that's been on the books for a while now, and it doesn't take into effect the border, a crisis, Afghanistan, all the other issues that are around the world. However, it's only as good as the reports we get. Mm-hmm. Now, if we look at that number, you look at about 71-72% are women and children. And the children are on the rise. Almost half of that 71% are children. Okay. 16 million are labor trafficked. And I want to also make sure that people understand this is a very lucrative business. The ILO, the International Labor Organization, estimates $150 billion per year of illicit profits in this human trafficking business. And people might say, how can that be? Well, if they just think about drugs and guns, for an instance, you sell those, you get rid of them, they're gone. You have to, put back your inventory. Not so with human beings. You use them over and over and over until they're used up and not usable any longer.
1: Or dead.
2: Exactly. So this is really, and just so people know too, sex trafficking has skyrocketed since COVID. This is, the traffickers were wise. They took their business off the streets and into the social media. And so, and again, to no fault of their parents, they just may not have been aware of what their kids were watching on their iPhones. They may have been, the kids have been isolated from schools. They're lonely. They're missing their friends. The parents are dealing with their troubles with possible unemployment and trying to feed the family. So the kids, though, they've been on the social media for a long time, and the traffickers know that. And so the traffickers have been going after them and increasing at an alarming rate.
1: Mm-hmm. And, this is something that occurs in anywhere from prostitution where some of them, some of these people, men and women alike, are forced into prostitution. Others are forced into the pornography industry.

0: Yes, well, the pornography industry, now you're touching on something that what we call demand. Why, what is the cause of human trafficking? And if we look at demand, it all boils down to pornography. So this has been a problem, and some people, the critics, will say, well, that's been around since Adam and Eve. Well, you know what? It has, but it hasn't. It has gotten so bad because of the internet. And I know that organizations are trying to get a handle on it. However, I'll give you an example of the Nordic model, which is over in Sweden. And they were having such problems with pornography and people coming on their border states coming into Sweden that they really had to take a hard look and say, what can we do to decrease this human trafficking, this prostitution, people coming over to buy sex? Well, what they did was they embarked on a public campaign, educational campaign for the police, the hotels, the hospitals, and they let everybody know that they were not going to criminalize the victims, the prostitutes. They were going to treat them as they are, as victims, but they were going to criminalize the purchasers of sex, and they shamed them. They put their names into the paper, and it was amazingly effective. So many people are adopting what's called this Nordic model and trying to push decriminalization on just for the victims, not for the purchasers of sex. And so
1: And
0: that's.
1: yeah, it's something also for folks to understand. It's not necessarily a traditional red light district in some city. It is a traveling show. It's one of the reasons that the police are so involved, because the trafficking moves up and down the interstates.
0: That's right.
1: Governor John Bel Edwards of a Democrat in Louisiana is very strongly committed to this issue. And one of the reasons is I-10, Interstate 10, is one of the main arteries for distributing these sex slaves. And so I met with him and his state police and others, district attorneys, to discuss, what they can do to spot this on the interstate and try to put a stop. But if you are going to prostitutes at big events like NASCAR, sporting events are very popular. NASCAR, Super Bowl, big football bowl games for college ball, all these things are huge magnets for people who are customers, and the traveling show of sex traffickers moves in and then is gone.
0: Yes. Well, you're make some great points, and you're right on target. I've been working a lot with I do know the senator, but I also work with Congressman Chris Smith and from New Jersey, who has just been amazing at co-chairing the Human Trafficking Caucus on the Hill, and he taught me a great deal. But what you're talking about, the corridors in the United States, and we call them corridors. And one that I learned pretty early on that the one of the worst corridors is between Milwaukee and Chicago. And then the other one is right up I-95. And of course, I'm being from Boston originally, that's close to my hometown, of right up going up I-95. And what happens is there's the sale of drugs and prostitution and a lot of illegal activity and that makes it and motels that makes it a perfect storm for human trafficking to flourish on those corridors. So law enforcement is absolutely, you're right, they're targeting those, but they move very quickly across state lines, and that's why we have to work with FBI and Homeland Security. I've been lucky to work with Homeland Security for many, many years. They work so hard and tirelessly. But when they have a sting and they have some women, it's amazing how they work hard trying to find placements. And so I've not only gotten
1: But
0: involved with them.
1: when you say placements, explain what you mean by that.
0: Sure. So, okay, so let me back up for a second. With global

0: you can't find a placement, meaning a bed that will allow for some help and resources to help their healing, not just a homeless shelter, because human trafficking is complex and the trauma is incredible and raw. Yeah. And if you don't have the right resources, they're gone and they recycle right back into the life. Yep. So what we're trying to do is get the right. Now, when I started this in 10 years ago, I can tell you Homeland Security told me they had 6 beds, Father Mitch, 6 beds in all of New England to choose from. Now there's about 34 to 42, which is still pathetic when you think of the numbers that are out there.
1: Yeah.
0: So since we've been working with the healthcare systems, they've learned how to identify more victims, which is wonderful, and they make the appropriate actions. But then what do? So I've actually teamed up now with a Voda Collective and the Order of Malta. And what we're trying to do is work with the Catholic Church to repurpose and renovate some of the possibly old convents and old rectories that really can be renovated into a perfect situation where you're allowed 10 or 20 women or men or boys or girls. And those are the placements. And we have a secret sauce, though. And the secret sauce is that we are training Orthodox Catholic nuns to be the loving, nurturing presence in yes. these homes. And they don't have to run them. We can pay a program director, a clinical director. We can, and I'm helping with the AFN, the Academy of Forensic Nursing is helping us get the right good trauma care for them. But right now, we've brought in 24 Nigerian sisters as of October 25th. With the help of Father Jeffrey Bailly, who is in Louisiana yes. with Metanoia. And Metanoia Manor has great results after 5 years. It's a great model. So we're trying to replicate that. We now have 8 places in the queue, safe homes in the queue. And right now we have 24 sisters, all trained. They've done a month's internship, and they're now giving a commitment of 3 to 5 year commitment. Now, I've got to tell you, the turnover rate in these places are astronomical. They can't get people to stay. Why? They're getting minimum wages, and they're dealing with the worst trauma in humanity. Yeah. So, now you have these beautiful, loving sisters that come in, and there'll be continuity to the care yeah. and love. And so we think this is the best model that can be. And so we are now have the sisters, and we have the safe homes coming from bishops are calling my partner Keenan Fitzpatrick, and at Avoda, and he's getting calls that we want some of the sisters. We've never had such great impact on some of our staff. Yeah. So it's been a miraculous turnaround, and so now we're continuing this model.
1: Yeah, Father Jeff Bailly. Yes. That you mentioned is the one who introduced me to Governor John Bel Edwards and Absolutely. The sisters who are taking care of the young women. I got to meet some, they can't deal with it. You talk about the trauma.
0: Yes.
1: There is no way to underestimate the trauma that these young people go through. You know, from of all kinds, and I don't want to mention cases, but, the great devastation, sometimes from infancy, of yes. being sexually abused.
0: And I'm glad you...
1: And physically abused.
0: Yes.
1: And drugged. Instead, yes. I call this the modern slavery. And the chains are not made out of metal, they're made out of drugs. They use drugs to yep. keep them there. And then the psychological yes. Manipulation that comes in someone who's been on drugs is very easy.
0: Right. They go after the vulnerable, for yep. sure. And they absolutely target them. But I will tell you, this is something, what you're talking about, it's the trauma that is beyond people's comprehension. Yeah. I think that may be why people are so uncomfortable to talk about human trafficking. It's hard to describe to people.

0: a little boy or a little girl that's getting raped, literally raped 20 to 25 times a day, or they have a quota and they don't make their quota and they come back and they get beaten. And they get beaten in such a way in their torso so that they can still get out there to make more money. Do you know, in India, we just did a training in India, and the physicians there were so, they were so devastated. They shared with us that the kids that are prepubescent, they're feeding them hormones so that they develop quicker so that they can get out there to make more money. Yeah. And also in Colorado, there was another group that was a family of uncles and brothers and this and that, and they purposely impregnated the women. They would force abort them. They would allow them to deliver, but then they would use that baby to threaten them. It's just been an awful, traumatic, awful experience.
1: You have to be a fool to deny mm-hmm. the reality of Satan when you see the level of evil perpetrated on these children and the adults too. And so folks understand why children. One of the reasons is the customers oftentimes falsely believe that they're free of sexually transmitted diseases, but they do have them. They get transmitted by these customers, but they have this idea that they're safe from disease, and so they want children. Among other issues that go along with various psychological disorders that seek children out. But even when those are not of that kind of disorder, there's still this desire for disease-less victims.
0: So they think, and that's one
1: exactly.
0: of the... So they think, I just want to go back and say, I do consider this the worst evil because of I can't believe what humans can do to other humans, and especially the children. The mantra today, sadly, is the younger, the better.
1: Yeah.
0: And there could be a host of a lot of reasons for that, but it's truly sick. It's truly sick.
1: Yeah.
0: And we've been even taught from people at different universities that on technology, anything with a webcam, new parents should know that the traffickers can hack in to your webcams wherever they are and really watch your routines. And if they want to get a child, that they can really be successful at getting a child. But see, this is what scares people, and they don't want to even deal with that. And I can appreciate that, but it's better for them to know than not know. And so we try to teach everything we can to, especially the healthcare. We work together with Homeland Security, we in law enforcement, and we try to work as best we can to bring people to the point of the victims. If they've been there, like you said, since they were little, they don't know. They've only been told what to eat and when to eat and all the decisions that most normal people have gone through in growing up in those formative years, they've missed. So,
1: and yet alone the idea of play, developing imagination, education,
0: right.
1: None of the joys of childhood are in them. It is total misery.
0: Yes. And so we have an opportunity now. And what I like to really, I know I'm trying to watch the time, but I really believe, because Pope Francis has said this is a crime against humanity.
1: Yes.
0: And he'd like to see the Catholic Church take an active role.
1: Yes.
0: Well, that's it. The Order of Malta, Dr. Peter Kelly, our president in the American Association, he has this as one of his top priorities. That's why we started the Human Trafficking Initiative in the Order of Malta. So does a Voda Collective. They have that priority. And GSO, we're all working together because, you know, there's four P's when it comes to trafficking. And it's prevention, protection, prosecution, and partnership. None of us can do this alone. But we really need to look at the Catholic Church, and we could be a real potential of making a huge dent in the eradication. Why? Because we have a lot of properties around the world, and we need to get these people healed.
1: Yes.
0: So They need healing so badly. Now with working with the sisters and working with all these wonderful people that want to get involved by volunteering and helping, the Order of Malta has 4,000 members across the United States and thousands more, 13,000 across the world. Well, we have an opportunity to really make a dent in this problem. Now, we're working with also the Seal Away Foundation has a, that's my 501c3 group. They have prevention. Oh my gosh, they have a great curriculum that I'm helping get through to other schools. We've got to start young. Yep. These kids, we don't want to take away their innocence, but we've got to let them know what's at that mall and lurking.
1: And there are ways to communicate to them, yes, without robbing them of innocence.
0: Yes.
1: But age appropriate. Without them having their guard down. They, yes, need to have their guard well up.
0: Just like we used to always teach, don't get in a stranger's car. Well, that's, we can, right, still continue to teach that. And they have to be on guard because, yes, parents can't be everywhere.
1: No.
0: And so, you know, the Catholic Church, I think we have a great opportunity. I know the bishops, Archbishop Aquila, welcomed those 24 sisters, and he signed for them to come in. I know Cardinal Sean O'Malley has welcomed four of them as we placed them in Lowell Mass as temporary housing until we have the actual house that I don't want to mention the location,
1: nope,
0: because it's for anonymous,
1: yeah, yep,
0: but until it's ready to go in. But we have sisters, 24 of them, spread out right now in five different congregations, and they're in six different states.
1: Yep.
0: And it's beautiful.
1: And
0: it's beautiful.
1: I've met them, and it's the kind of loving presence,
0: yes,
1: that they give. They, no, are truly spiritual mothers who,
0: yes,
1: do a fantastic
0: are.
1: Job of bringing healing to these poor young girls. I have to take a little break right now, but we're going to come back. We want to have any questions that y'all might have out there. So we'll take those as well. So please stay with us.
2: There are a lot of ways to pray. When I was in the evangelical world, we didn't like rote prayers that the Catholics prayed. Nah, we wanted to say our own prayers. We thought that it was coming more from the heart. Any kind of prayer, whether it comes from the heart and is a loose connection of words, or it is a prayer that the church has had for centuries, is good because it is prayer.
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1: All right, welcome back. We are discussing the issue of human trafficking. And, you know, we can only begin to scratch the surface. But I want to mention that if you want to find out more, you can go to Global Strategic Operatives. And that's for the eradication of human trafficking. But just go to Global Strategic Operatives. And they have a phone number you can call. It is 888-373-7888. Okay? So it's 888-3737-888. If that helps you to remember, it would help me. Also, if you know of somebody that is a victim, you can also go to humantraffickinghotline.org, humantraffickinghotline.org. And if you have a reasonable suspicion, you know, that you sense somebody is forced into a situation, you can go to that and they can help you take it from there, anything that you have to do.

0: Is there a website for Global Strategic Operatives?
1: Yes. May I add? Okay, globalstrategicoperatives.org.
0: Okay.
1: And then the number that you said, the 888-373-888, that is the national hotline that I just want to make
0: clear. Oh, that's the hotline.
1: A national hotline if someone suspects something or wants to, if you pass that on to some victims if they need help, that's a great hotline. Mm-hmm. And there's also avodacollective.org. Mm-hmm. And the Homeland Security does have another hotline, and that's 866-347-2423. 866-347-2423. So if you needed law enforcement involvement.
0: Okay, great, great. This is something that I hope people do get involved in. What, somebody who called in but did not want to be on the air asked, how can they contribute to finding places for these victims? You know, if they, you know, to find beds for them to be in. What can they do to contribute financially to do that? Is there any way to help out?
1: That's a great question, because right now, as I mentioned before, we have about 8 homes in the queue, but we're trying to be very prudent. And we don't want to open anything unless we have a year's worth of operating costs. So we don't ruin the opportunity that the victims come in and then we have to close. So we are trying to raise money and really appreciate people to consider it. They can give in 2 different ways. They can go to that avodacollective.org.
0: How do you spell that?
1: Sure. Avoda is spelled A-V. Oh, oops, I have something right here I can just show you. I don't know if this you can see.
0: So A-V-O-D-A-H.
1: Collective.org. That's a Hebrew word for work, worship, and service.
0: I was going to say. So next time it's Avoda. Mm-hmm. But that's okay.
1: I will tell Keenan Fitzpatrick that. Yes,
0: I said Avoda. I said, I'm looking at this. I said, wait a minute.
1: And so that is one way, and you can actually even earmark it if they like for a certain one. I'm working in Lowell, and they could put it for Lowell, or they could put it for Denver, or they could put it for Pittsburgh, whatever. But there's several homes that are in the making right now. Mm-hmm. The other is Order of Malta, American Association, and earmark it, they must say, for the Human Trafficking Initiative.
0: Yep. Okay. Because we want to, and here's one of the advantages. I think what you said before, that we'd like to see a cooperation with government. And, you know, you've got, you know, Representative Smith, who I believe is Republican, Governor John Bel Edwards is Democrat.
1: Sure.
0: None of that should matter, you know, of party. It should be something that all politicians are opposed to human slavery. We have a bad tradition of that, a horrendous history of slavery in the past. And all politicians and all parties can be involved in saying, let's step up to the plate and do what we can. But then on the other side, the church needs to be involved. And we may not have all the financial resources, but there is the opportunity we have for other kind of resources like housing and personnel.
1: Yes.
0: One of the great things about the church being involved is that the amount of money wasted tends to be very low, especially if the nuns are involved. They won't put up with it.
1: That's right. That's right, Father. You know, you bring up such a great point, and I would like to touch on it. Congressman Chris Smith gave me a great education because he asked me, you know, I said, who could be against human trafficking? I was a little naive in the beginning. Mm-hmm. And he said, Deb, you'll be surprised at the politics. So he asked me straight out, what are you going to do about the abortion issue? And I said, oh, Congressman Smith, you don't know. I was Respect Life education coordinator for 8 years mm-hmm. for the Archdiocese of Boston. I'm very pro-life. He said, well, what are you going to do about it? Because this is a real issue. And to get a lot of the government money, you have to support allowing the person, to the victims, to have abortions. Right. And I will tell you that there is so much that goes on right now with forced abortions. And even a State Department study said the prevalence of forced abortion is a especially distressing trend in sex trafficking. Now, the most I've personally experienced with the survivors is one woman that was in it for 10 years. She had 17 forced abortions. I will not be part of adding any more trauma to those poor souls.
0: No.
1: And
0: no.
1: So, unfortunately, there are people out there that will still drive these victims to the abortion clinic to have an abortion. And we will not. I recommend the Life Perspective. We partner with Life Perspectives, and they take all about the loss and the grief and beautiful, beautiful help that they offer. However, that's why we are only taking Orthodox sisters.
0: Yeah.
1: Because
0: yeah.
1: they will be loving and nurturing. And I know there's good and bad in everything. And all I have to do, I've had to take some people off my website, because once I see those UN terms of reproductive health and reproductive rights, I know what those camouflage words mean.
0: Yep.
1: And that's abortion and contraception. And we will not be part of it.
0: And especially abortion and contraception for women of color mm-hmm. and for poor women, whether they are Caucasian, African American, or Hispanic, or any other racial group, that they target the poor. Let's take a phone call. We have Mike sure. on the line. Mike, where are you calling from?
2: Yes. Good evening, Father Mitch. I'm calling from the Pittsburgh, Pennsylvania area.
0: Great.
2: And my question is really to Ms. O'Hara-Roskowski. Listening tonight, I hear about the victims of human trafficking on your talk tonight. But what about the criminal networks involved? Are they an eclectic, loosely organized group? Or are they branching out from major criminal organizations already in existence, like drug cartels? And what happens to those arrested and prosecuted? I hear little in the media about justice outcomes involving these cases. That's my question.
0: Mike, that is a wonderful question. Thank you.
1: Yes. Thank you so much, Mike, and you're right on point, because this is a very organized crime, absolutely organized. And you mentioned the drug cartels. That's just one example. But these, oftentimes, the middle people don't know the top or the bottom. And so it is very, very organized. We talk about countries of origin, transit, and destination, and that's tells you the flow of the human trafficking around the world.
0: Mm-hmm.
1: And unfortunately, the United States is all three. And so this is so organized, and we have people that come, you would be surprised, the level of white collar and blue collar and everything in between that are involved in this. Because it when it comes down to, even when you think about, we talked about pornography, it can be anyone and anywhere. And the prosecutions. So the Homeland Security that I worked with worked so very, very hard on finding them and prosecuting them. And, you know, at the UN, they have a tier system. Very quickly, it's tier 1 through 3, 1 being the best and tier 3 being the worst. And they label the countries which are most complying with laws and how many prosecutions they do per year. And of course, it's only as good as the reports you get. But I can happy to say U.S. and Canada are still tier 1. Places like Haiti were tier 3. They've moved up to tier 2. Most places have deteriorated, like in Belarus and Korea
0: yeah.
1: and Iran. They're all tier 3. Mm-hmm. And we don't even really get much reporting from them. But this is a very organized crime. And that's why it's so hard. And they cross state lines. And it's underground, a lot of it. And so we need We need our FBI. We

0: need our Homeland Security to work with our local local law enforcement. And when we do the training in the hospitals, just so you know, we do bring in the local Homeland Security, FBI, and the law, DA's office, so that they can all meet each other, the clinicians and the clinical leadership team, so that they establish a relationship. And then that way they can really start working together. So it's very, very complex, and it's very frustrating. But thank
1: you
0: for the question.
1: This is something also when we are in conversation, I've been in conversation with our local district attorney, who's just spot on, you know, on these crime issues. But sometimes there are people who, for various reasons of redress of past problems in dealing with law enforcement and the minority communities, that sometimes district attorneys will lower the status of certain crimes. And we have to make it clear that this must be a crime that is not treated as a misdemeanor or something. These are very serious crimes that do what they can. And that's something very important. Again, another caller who doesn't want to be on air, but would like to know, what can he do to volunteer or personally help in these places? What's possible?
0: Okay. One of the things is that we have determined, no matter who enters these safe homes, whether it be hired employees, the sisters, or volunteers, everyone must undergo some type of training. And we're happy at the Order of Malta and GSO to provide that training. And so it's not long, and we can almost put it online and have it be available for people with live Q&A. But we're happy to provide that. The reason is, a person can do more harm than good if they don't know what they're saying to these victims. Right. Something can trigger them. And to no fault of their own, they're trying to, with all good intentions, trying to help them. But it doesn't help them if they haven't been trained on basic, the who, what, where, why, how, and dispelling some myths. That's what our HT 101 is all about, Human Trafficking 101. And the sisters, just to give you an example, though, they've just gone through 10 days of training, and we've brought in many, many experts from all different sectors, and then they leave and they do a month's internship, and then before they're put in their permanent setting. So it's very important that people, if you want to volunteer, we welcome you. We need the help, but be willing to go through, you know, an hour and a half of training.
1: Yeah, and maybe, I don't know if you do any vetting of some of these, because you want to make sure that certain individuals who might be on the side of the criminals don't get involved. The protection of these victims is extremely important.
0: Absolutely.
1: And, you know, that
0: security
1: is
0: number one. Yes.
1: Yep.
0: Can't risk, and security is at the utmost importance, and we'll team up with all law enforcement to keep that anonymous and secure. We'll just call them women's homes, you know. They won't. And we're careful on the names of them so that it doesn't give out. We'd love to call them all St. Paquita houses, but it's pretty, it's a label that people know that stands for human trafficking.
1: Would St. Paquita be one of the patronesses for all this?
0: Absolutely. We pray to her all the time.
1: Yeah.
0: And I think she's helping us a great deal. God has been opening up the doors, Father, that we couldn't have imagined ourselves for this particular effort. And I've been doing this a long time, but it seems to be percolating. And I think God wants us to help these poor souls.
1: And so, folks, know that we have books and videos about the life of Saint Paquita, who was herself trafficked back in late 1800s.

0: 1800s and into the early 1900s, from Africa. And this would be a great patron for, you know, dealing with this work. We have another caller on the line. Hello, Samantha?
1: Yes, hi.
0: Hi, where are you calling from?
1: Houston, Texas.
0: Great. And what is your question?
1: Yes, I've been around a lot of the trafficking that's been going on in Houston and south of the border. And I just wanted to know if you have any idea. You know, the real frustrating part is when you see a lot of that, it's so appalling and hurtful, and especially when it involves children. And so you go to the police. You feel like you have to make a police report of some kind, but they really shut you out then. I mean, we're all aware of where the social services that are around for the victims and where, you know, we should refer people as a layperson. I'm saying just as a resident, we refer people to shelters and safe havens and such. But when we call the police because we're just so appalled at something that we've seen, we never find out anything that's happening. You know, I wondered if your guests knew, or what is the process after that? You know, you call the cops and then they just take the report and you just can't believe you're never going to find out what's going on after that.
0: Thank you, Samantha. That's important. And by the way, I did also meet with police in the corridor between Houston and New Orleans. Yep. We met right near the border of Louisiana and Texas. And what you may want to do, if this is going on, contact the state police in that corridor between Houston and New Orleans. They seem to have a little bit more savvy about the issue and where it's going. But that's just some for that specific area. Go ahead, please. Yeah.
2: That's a great point and great question, Samantha. It is very sad. I have a lot of friends in Texas along the border, and I've heard similar complaints, but I'm not going to really criticize the police too much because they are still in the throes of learning about this themselves. And if they haven't had some really good training, they don't know what to do. They're still learning about homeless. They're learning about human trafficking. They're learning mental health. They're a little bit overwhelmed right now.
0: Yeah.
2: I do say that there are some police forces and divisions. I can think of one example I met in Washington, but they were from Arizona. And they have a wonderful police force that has a division solely dedicated to human trafficking. Those are the police that are going to make a real difference.
0: Yep.
2: Because 24/7, they pretend that they're people online. They do stings. They're working so hard. More police need to be trained. Now, if you're getting nowhere with your reports, then like Father said, escalate it up, escalate it to the state police, escalate it to your politicians, escalate it to the Homeland Security, escalate it to FBI. Keep escalating until you are satisfied. But there are people that really are caring and working hard on this. And if you're not getting the right answers or seeing the right results, they haven't been trained, and they don't have a passion because they don't really see what is happening to people.
0: Okay. All right. We have another caller. Is it Michael Lee?
3: Yes, sir.
0: Yeah. Where are you calling from?
3: Ever be Troy.
0: Great. And what can we do for you?
3: Yes. My question is, in the trafficking realm, how many of the traffickers are picking up kids from families who are willing to give up their kids for money for trafficking? Or is it mostly that they're kidnapped kids, or are they being back and forth as different types of family members want to give them up for a certain amount of time and then take them back?
0: Great question.
2: Yeah. Thank you for the question, Michael. And sadly, I think it is the former that you mentioned. Most are not kidnapped, as we may see in the movies and see in the shows.
0: There are some.
2: Absolutely. There's still some that right at the, I don't want to give a false sense of security out there, but the traffickers have gotten very savvy and they play on the vulnerability, especially in impoverished nations and countries. Yep. And they will go after people that are in poverty and promise a better life, education,
0: yep,
2: better clothes and clothing and shelter and everything and better life. And the parents, they just know that they need some money to feed the other children. So they choose one or two and they sell them. Most of the time breaks their hearts. I saw this firsthand in Haiti.
0: Philippines? Good,
2: yes, Philippines. This happens more often than you think. And then when they realize, they are just heartsick. This is happening at the border. That a lot of the unaccompanied kids that are coming, it's because parents have been promised a better life for them. They've saved up all their money that they can to pay for the travel and the journey.
0: And then when they get another scenario is very common in Latin America is when women have a child out of wedlock through prostitution, rape, or whatever, and these kids are running around the streets in some of the large cities in South America, and they're the ones being sent up for trafficking as well because there is no parent watching them. They're on the streets on their own by age 3 or 4.
2: So vulnerable. Yeah. Unaccompanied children, so, you might as well pick them up right away. And that's what also happened, you know, not to get into politics, but some of the Homeland Security knew of all the traffickers. And they knew which ones were going to right into the hands of traffickers, and they would take them and they would protect them. Yeah. So, but it's overwhelming. It's overwhelming. Yeah. So we need to work together. You know, some of us will do the training. Some of us do the prevention work. Some of us will have to help with the law enforcement, but we all have to work on this together to really make a dent.
0: And there's no one single part. That's why I think you're saying that all these different aspects are something that all of us can contribute to in to helping to bring an end to this. We just have a few seconds left. I really want to thank you for this, the great information and your vision for what the church can do and how we can get, you've got some of the resources that we've mentioned. I urge all of you to pray to Saint Bajita as well as to, you know, seek to do what you can. Thank you again for being with us. And
2: thank you,
0: Father. I have to go out with our blessing. May the Lord bless you all and keep you, the Father, the Son, and the Holy Spirit. And we can bring Deb and all the other wonderful guests we have only because the network is brought to you by you. So please keep us in between your gas bill, your electric bill, and your cable bill, and we will pay our bills too. Thank you, and God bless.
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7: An Instagram post recently went viral celebrating the abortion of an unborn child, painting it as a cheerful cancellation announcement. 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But thank God there was a twist. The woman who posted this later admitted the entire thing was fabricated. She was just doing it for engagement, but the reaction from the public shows something very concerning. 121,000 people were publicly supporting a baby cancellation announcement from an abortion.
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0: Beatitude reminds us that Jesus is challenging us with his ways to heaven on a new exodus. We're leaving behind the Egypt of this world to find the eternal paradise of heaven. When we tend to think of happiness, we tend to think of it in a self-centered way, a possession of a temporary good or passing fancy. But Jesus is calling us into eternal happiness. And actually, morality is a search for happiness, says Dominican priest Servais Pinkers. We're looking to be happy, and a lot of times we end up at dead-end roads that don't lead us to where we want to go. How can we be blessed when we mourn? In sorrow and difficulty, hardship and cross, we are called closer to Jesus. It's God's fingerprint in our heart reminding us that we're made for eternal happiness. Blessed are those who mourn, for they shall be comforted.
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5: There is tremendous power in prayer, because when we acknowledge that we don't have the power, but God does, things then begin to move for our good. Remember Matthew 19:26. But Jesus looked at them and said to them, "With men, this is impossible, but with God, all things are possible." 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
6: This is Father Mark Mary of the Franciscan Missionaries of the Eternal Word. In the name of the Father, and of the Son, and of the Holy Spirit. We know that human life and the dignity of the human person is always in the crosshairs of the enemy. So we pray for the protection of innocent life, especially the most innocent, the unborn. We pray for a pro-life culture, for a pro-family, pro-woman culture. We pray that Christians may rise up to help women considering abortions, to accompany them, to walk with them, to take away their fears, to be present with them, to encourage them and strengthen them, to make the choice for life. We pray for all fathers that they may stand up for life, stand up for the women in their life, encouraging this culture of life. We ask all these things through Jesus Christ, our Lord. In the name of the Father, and of the Son, and of the Holy Spirit.
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Hello, friends. Welcome to Catholic Sphere. Each week, we have a different host and a different focus as we tackle topics important to Catholics around the globe. I'm your host for this week, Johnette Williams. Today's topic is scientism, its influence in our contemporary culture, and its potential impact on our future. Dr. Stacy Trasenkos is a science and theology professor who's joining us from Budapest, Hungary today. She is author of the book Particles of Faith, A Catholic Guide to Navigating Science, and it's a fascinating and insightful read. Father Dwight Longenecker is a prolific author and priest in the Diocese of Greenville, South Carolina. Among the books he has written, and there's many of them, Beheading Hydra, A Radical Plan for Christians in an Atheistic Age, helps us understand the necessity of speaking the truth even when it's uncomfortable or inconvenient. We also have with us Dr. Ray Grundy, a clinical psychologist. He is the host of EWTN's Living Right with Dr. Ray and EWTN Radio's The Doctor Is In. His book, Raising Upright Kids in an

0: Upside Down World is a must-have for parents today. I invite you to go out to EWTN's religious catalog. 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You can access these books and many of the other opportunities that are available for you there. Well, I want to welcome all three of you to Catholic Sphere today. We're going to be talking about scientism. It's an important topic because it has impacted our culture so tremendously in a lot of ways. And it's important for us to understand the background out of which scientism, as we see it today, arises. So I want to start off with the definition, and Dr. Stacey, I'm taking this right from your book, Particles of Truth, and you define scientism for us. You state that scientism is the belief that only knowledge obtained from scientific research is valid, and beliefs deriving from religion should be discounted. It is an extreme or excessive faith in science or scientists. And I think that's an important definition for us to consider. And I want to run right over to you, Father Dwight, now. In your book, Beheading Hydra, A Radical Plan for Christians in an Atheistic Age, you talk about scientism as one of the isms, one of the manifestations, the heads of this Hydra that is in our midst today. And I'd like for you to share with us the fact that it one point in time, there was not this disconnect between science and religion, science and a belief in a God who is omnipotent, omniscient, and omnipresent.
1: The scientific method developed in the Middle Ages within the Catholic faith, and within the practice of the Catholic faith, some of the greatest of the first scientists were actually Catholic religious, who combined their faith in a creator with a study of creation. After the Protestant Reformation and then the Enlightenment, there became a divide between the created order and the creator. And the creator was pushed out more and more, and people began to study science separated from a belief in the creator. And when that happened, scientism was the natural next step. I should say also, in addition to Stacy's definition, that scientism is actually an offshoot of materialism. Materialism being the belief that only the material world matters, and in fact, the only reality is the material world. There is no spiritual realm. There is no invisible realm. There's no angels and demons in heaven and hell. The material realm is all there is. What you see is what you get. Now, an offspring from that, of course, is scientism, which says, as Stacy well defined, that scientism is that the only valid form of belief or the only valid form of knowledge is that which is scientifically verified. We're not against science and we're not against technology, but we're against a philosophy which says that the only form of knowledge is scientific knowledge.
0: Thank you, Father Dwight. And Stacey, how does that get lived out in the academic world? Here you are. You are a chemist. You have taught that particular discipline. How does this whole notion of this philosophy, this belief system, become something that becomes part and parcel of the way in which scientists think or are taught to think?
2: There's so much information, there's so much knowledge in science. I mean, what we know about the atom today is vastly different than what was understood 50 years ago and definitely 100 years ago. And I don't think a lot of people living today realize the scientific explosion that we're living in. I didn't have a cell phone when I was growing up, and I've seen technology change. We all have seen it change drastically in our lifetimes. But when you're studying chemistry or physics or biology, one of the STEM disciplines in college, you're not required to take philosophy courses. Big shocker, right? You're not required to take theology courses. You're not required to think about anything but learning the science. And it's difficult because there's lots of equations, lots of derivations, lots of rules, lots of things you have to memorize and struggle with. And the knowledge becomes so specific. You know, it's like a spike. You know a whole lot about very little, but you don't have any other way to deal with what's going on in your life. And I actually lived that way. I mean, I actually couldn't think about anything spiritual because I didn't have the language or the understanding. I just didn't know how. And I literally remember looking at my baby, thinking, you're a really wonderful, highly complex composite system of atoms and molecules, but I don't understand what I feel for you. It must just be my brain.
3: Johnette, I'd like to piggyback on something Dr. Stacey said. First of all, it's a myth that most scientists are disbelievers. That's not true. The majority of scientists are believers. And one of the reasons for that is a lawful universe. The second thing is this, and this is an irony. I think it's a great scientific irony. Because, as Dr. Stacey said, our knowledge is exploding exponentially, we are finding out that science is pointing us back to God. The fine-tuning of the universe in a massive number of variables belies any kind of chance explanation. The numbers for it to happen by chance are so infinitesimally small that chance is virtually ruled out. There has to be some kind of fine-tuning involved.
0: Well, I think that you do come to the point where you have to admit that there is a mystery that's involved in what it is that you are studying or in what it is that you're looking at. You come to that point where you can no longer try to take just a rational approach, a reasoning approach in terms of using the intellect and analysis and data collecting to try to take you to the next level. And yet there seems to be just a general denial of that within the culture of the day. Whereas you're sharing with us, Dr. Ray, that many scientists come to this point of recognition in the general culture of the day, which I think is just one that is a riddle, an absolute riddle of contradiction. We see this desire to hold on to this notion that science can take us wherever it is that we want to go. And we see people pushing the boundaries one after the other. What do you say, Father Dwight?
1: Well, I think one of the things I would like to propose as a priest, actually, is what is the answer to this? What is the answer to scientism, the idea that science has all the answers, and the idea that there is no knowledge other than scientific knowledge? And I come back and say, it's the Catholic faith, and only the Catholic faith within all of Christianity, which says there is a particular answer which we have to this problem, which nobody else does, and that is called the sacraments, okay? Science is saying God is separated from the created order. The material world has nothing to do with the immaterial world, even if there is such a thing. Catholicism says, no, actually, God pours his grace, in other words, the immaterial world, the spiritual world, is poured through and into our lives through the physical realm, through wine and water and bread and oil and laying on of hands. Through these physical means, the immaterial spiritual realm is communicated to us. And so the sacraments of the church are actually an answer or an antidote to the poison of scientism.
0: Mm-hmm. Stacey, share with us, if you would, how you bridged that gap in your own personal experience of seeing the world through the eyes of atoms and molecules, basically, as opposed to this broader reality of what it is that we live out every day.
2: It's very much seeing the fuller truth. I remember when I first started learning about dogmatic theology and I started understanding what we mean by the Trinity and the Incarnation and the rational soul, I started to understand what it meant to be human. I started to know myself better, just like Pope St. John Paul II says in Fides et Ratio. I felt like I had a fuller sense of reality. So the Catholic Church didn't ask me to stop loving chemistry. I added to my love of chemistry because I came to realize that I was studying the handiwork of God, that science is the study of the handiwork of God. And then I thought it was really cool that I had this scientific knowledge because I felt like I understood something about the amazing mind of God. Because you're so right, Johnette, a scientist, more than anyone, I think, is humbled by the order in the created world and the fine tuning, like Dr. Ray was talking about. You're humbled by it. You know it's there. And when you become a believer, suddenly you know where that comes from. And it's pretty awe-inspiring.
1: Yeah, I've been asked to give a talk recently on the relevance of reverence, which is a nice sort of title. And I would say, following on from Stacey, that it's in reverent worship and the reverent liturgy that we actually come into the presence of Almighty God, our Creator, and we put ourselves in a relationship with Him in a ritualistic and in a beautiful liturgical way, which opens our hearts and our minds to the wonders of creation. And therefore, I would say, although I'm not a scientist, I would believe that that opens up the wonders of science and scientific study that much more as well.
0: Yes, excellent. Ray?
3: When I was struggling in my faith, when I was ready to leave my faith, I knew I had to answer the question, where is the evidence for God? So I started to ask and read

0: and listen to the very most elite scientists in biochemistry, in chemistry, in astronomy, in biology. And what I found was the ones that really understood the unfathomable, mind-numbing complexity of everything, and that it couldn't have happened by chance, and the reason it couldn't is one thing, the Big Bang. Hmm. It put a lifetime on the universe. The universe was no longer seen as infinite. If you have an infinite universe, anything can happen. If you have a time-limited universe, you are now bound. Can these things occur within time limits? And many of the scientists came to the conclusion, ones who were former atheists, said they cannot.
1: Yes. Stacy, in your book, Particles of Faith, you mentioned the Big Bang. You spent quite a bit of time taking us through that journey, helping us to understand just what it is that Dr. Ray is saying.
2: Yeah, the Big Bang was discovered by a Catholic priest, by Father Lemaître, who proposed the Big Bang. And you have to put yourself kind of in his mindset. When he lived and when he was thinking about this, the prevailing cosmological theory at the time was the steady state theory, which held, like Dr. Ray said, that the universe is infinitely expanding. And so this Catholic priest knew that that was the prevailing theory, but he also knew that scientific theories are provisional, that they're subject to change when we learn more data, when we learn more about the universe. And he himself proposed that if we assume a beginning in time, because science can't prove a beginning in time, it can't prove something that's beyond time, because science deals with time and space, but he posited a beginning in time and the equations made sense. And now the Big Bang is the prevailing cosmological theory. There are, of course, other theories out there even now that still propose that the Big Bang was just a bounce and that there are more bounces, which is very much like the great year from the ancient Greeks, where there's an eternally cycling cosmos. And it gets back to the same problem of an infinite world, where if the world is infinite, then we're powerless to change anything because we're just born into whatever cycle we happen to be born into. Modern science was born of a Christian worldview because Catholic scholars, long before we usually say the scientific revolution occurred, Catholic scholars were defending the notion of a beginning in time and creation out of nothing.
1: And of course, this brings us back to what Holy Mother Church teaches us and Sacred Scripture says, doesn't it, Father Dwight?
3: Indeed, that in the beginning, God created the heavens and the earth, which is right at the beginning of the Bible, in the beginning of all things. And so the Big Bang, which is actually supporting that, but not determined by that. In other words, it was determined by, as Stacy said, by scientists and through science, is coming back to teach us that we're all actually in time. We're all actually within that created order.
1: Mm-hmm. We take this. Go ahead, please.
0: There is a wonderful confusion in science. C.S. Lewis, in his book Miracles, said, if there is no governing being, if there is no soul, then the chemicals in our brain, as scientists would say, we're nothing but our brain, are simply random. They are doing what they're doing, and we can't trust them because they're not guided by anything. So what we think are our accurate theories, we can't trust because there is no way to know what we're thinking reflects reality because our neurochemicals are just a complex random mishmash, if you will.
1: The very discipline that is your profession, Dr. Ray, psychology, what is psyche? The psyche is the soul. It's a study of the soul. It's a study of the nuances that go on within the human person and the faculties of the soul, the way emotions and these other faculties of the soul, the will, the intellect, play into our everyday activity. And yet there is nowhere that we can look or put under a microscope or begin to define, in a concrete way, soul, because it's not a concrete thing. It is something of another world. It's something that God gives to us by way of his generosity.
0: It is the great mystery. What, in fact, is consciousness? Mm-hmm. Why can I sit here and listen to your questions and come to logic.

0: find that there is evidence in the human heart and the human mind of a belief in the other world, in the afterlife, and the man is religious. And therefore, this transcendence seems to be there as part of our created order, and the archaeological evidence and the anthropological evidence points this way all the time, that we are, some people say we're Homo sapiens, we're thinking beasts, and others would say, no, we're Homo orans, praying beasts.
1: So how is it then that we look at this belief that science holds all of the answers and fit that into the framework of the day and time in which we're living in, moving forward back to the great reality that the unknown is the unknown and it's mystery and it's God-driven? And I would ask you, Stacy, how do you reconcile your discipline, science, with these realities?
2: It's like all of you were saying, science points beyond itself. I mean, the more you know about science, the more you are compelled. And I think, just like Dr. Ray and Father Dwight were saying, the more you know about science, the more you're compelled to admit that God exists, that this world is created by a loving God. I actually think that science is our biggest tool for evangelization today. I think it's a way to meet the world where it is, to say as Catholics, we love science. Science was born of Christianity. The scientific method is the Catholic worldview, that we look at a rationally created universe created in love with a purpose and we study it and not be afraid to learn about science, but then also press our fellow human beings on what, why do you think all of this is? Why do you think that there is this order here? And then help them face up to their own sins. I think God's not too far away for many people. I think God's probably too close for many people to be able to accept. And it's also scary. So meet them.
0: Also, scientism is most popularly expressed with the idea that science has disproved religion. And what most people mean by that is science has disproved a certain kind of religion, and that kind of religion is a superstitious religion, a legalistic religion, a religion which is tied up with myths and fairy tales and make-believe. And I'm afraid that we as religious people are very, very often cling to some of those errors that are a superstition in religion, rules and regulations in religion which are ridiculous, and we also need to be able to present a view of religion and an intelligent understanding and apologetic for the religious point of view, so that those who want to dismiss it don't have any grounds to do so.
3: Mm-hmm. Was it Saint Augustine who said, in effect, if science and religion, science and the Bible clash, we either misunderstand science or we misunderstand the Bible?
1: Mm. It's beautifully stated, isn't it? And, you know, Dr. Ray, I want to talk with you just for a moment about the great reality of the work that is involved in helping a person to move through the crises of life, the difficulties in life. When you have an individual who comes into your practice and visits with you, and you see that they have a very flawed idea of who God is, sometimes, you know, we know that some of the wounds that they've experienced within their nuclear family have caused a distorted view of God, if they've had a very difficult father relationship, or of our Blessed Mother, if they've had a very difficult relationship with their mother. But how do you help them to move forward into this encompassing reality of God's love for them?
3: In graduate school, it was pounded into me: you do not deal with religion. You do not ask about it. You do not probe it. Quickly, when I got into the real world of therapy, I found out that religion is very central for a lot of people. And if it isn't central, it's a source of confusion. And so it is easy to get people in therapy to talk about how their faith or lack thereof is part and parcel of the way that they live. So it's very legitimate to ask about these factors for people, because whether psychology says so or not, it is real for many, many people.
1: Yes, and I would imagine, and I know that this is true when it comes to physical difficulties, but people who have a strong life of faith generally tend to heal quicker and to heal better. And in those moments when they are approaching, their final moments because of a disease, they are more at peace and they experience a greater depth of consolation in heart, mind, and spirit.
3: The evidence is overwhelming.

0: if your faith is a genuine, embracing, growing faith, the benefits are nearly limitless.
1: Mm-hmm. So, Father, then how is it that we can begin to communicate? As Stacy says, you know, that one of the greatest ways in which we can become evangelists today is through the reality of science, that we can be great evangelizers. How do we wed these together and help people to come to this appreciation of God's love for them, as well as for the benefit of allowing themselves to experience that love?
2: I'm very grateful for Dr. Ray's ministry and those others who have taken the plunge into psychology and psychiatry as Catholics, as Christians, to be able to understand the interface between our faith and our psychology. I'm not a psychologist, but I've done enough counseling training to be able to understand the depth and the power of that interface and how much our faith can actually shed light on our psychology and shed light on our psychological problems. I'm impressed time and again as a pastor and a priest of the healing benefits of something as simple as the Our Father and the Rosary, the Hail Mary. So that if people, for instance, in psychological realm have mother and father wounds, that a deep prayer of the Our Father and the Hail Mary can actually function to actually heal some of those wounds, and so that our faith actually is working with the psychological insights to be able to bring the healing and the wholeness that people need.
1: Well, and you're reminding me of a beautiful, beautiful book that you wrote on the healing. It's a healing rosary, and I really want to encourage you, friends, to get a copy of that book because I think that it can really begin to work through a lot of things. I'll mention this because I think that all of you will appreciate this little story. I have a friend who was raised in a very difficult setting. Her mother suffered from depression all of her life, postpartum depression, was part of the aftermath of giving birth to this child, and she talked about the fact that she never saw her mother smile at her. And you know, and science tells us today that one of the ways in which the neurons grow in the brain is through the light in the mother's eye. And so what makes the mother's eye light up? The delight that she has for her child. Well, if mother is in a state of depression, that light is not there. And so as this woman matured and came into, you know, her majority, married, had children of her own, she had issues with bonding with her children. And this impacted her capacity and other interpersonal relationships as well. And she thought that there was no help for her. But as she was praying the rosary one day, she was praying the Hail Holy Queen. And we know that prayer so well, Hail Holy Queen. It goes on and talks about, "Turn then, most gracious advocate, thine eyes of mercy towards us." And she realized that in that prayer, if she prayed and she asked Our Lady to turn her motherly eyes towards her, that perhaps Our Mother's delight would be something that could bring about a healing in her. And lo and behold, she made great advances in all of these ways. So we can never, never, never diminish the great reality of faith in our lives, nor can we set it to the side. We have to, as you say, integrate it into the way in which we look at the world, the way in which we look at ourselves, the way in which we look at the problems of the world, the way in which we look at our own problems. I'll give you each about 30 seconds for closing words. Stacy, we'll start with you.
3: I just want to say how thankful I am for Dr. Ray and Father Dwight and Johnette for teaching people about the Catholic faith, because it is true what they say about the fuller truth. I felt very much like the woman at the well who once I had the encounter with Christ and once I started learning about Catholic teaching and accepting it in my own life, I just wanted to run off and tell everyone about it. And it breaks my heart that people don't know how wonderful it is to understand yourself as body and rational soul, made in the image and likeness of a loving God who comes to meet us in every Mass. So thank you all for talking about these issues, and I hope it helps a lot of people.
1: Thank you so much, Stacy. Ray?
0: I would say that science will inevitably point closer and closer to God. The reason people cling to science is not because they're not looking at the evidence, because the evidence would point them to God. It's because they don't want to have to surrender their very selves. They mistakenly believe they would lose freedom rather than gaining it.
1: Mm, I think you've hit a nail on the head right there. Father Dwight.
2: Yeah, I would say that we're talking about the solution being that of what I would call practical mysticism. Mm. And people believe in scientism and materialism because they want to believe that this is the only world that there is. But through contemplative prayer, through reverent liturgical worship, we actually enter into the mystical frame of mind and frame of soul. And that actually puts us in connection with our Creator, and therefore opens up our heart and our mind and our whole being to the wonders of creation and the wonders of God's love at the same time, in a way which is really beyond words. But your experience that you've shared of your friend and the healing rosary is one of those things that I call practical mysticism, where ordinary people can enter into the life of faith and the life of God's healing through the very practical means which the Catholic Church gives us, through the sacraments and through the rosary and through our devotionals.
1: Dr. Ray, Dr. Stacy, Father Dwight, thank you so very much for accepting our invitation. It's wonderful having had you with us today. And thank you for joining us today. We'll see you next week here on the Catholic Sphere.
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7: There's a way of life where we learn that in giving, we receive. It's our refuge from chaos and light to guide us through darkness. It's a place where the broken receive healing and repentant hearts find mercy. So where is this hope, and who knows the way? Our hope rests in Jesus, and His Church leads the way. So if you're longing to fill an emptiness, we invite you to experience the peace that only comes from God. We are Catholic. Welcome home.
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0: Hi, I'm Jack Williams, the general manager of EWTN Radio. Welcome to the Catholic Sphere. Each week we tackle topics important to Catholics around the globe with a different host and a different focus. Today I'm back with you again with some of EWTN Radio's leading ladies. Their programs have touched countless lives over the years. We're joined by the host of Women of Grace Live, Johnette Williams. She joins us from right down the road here in Birmingham, Alabama. Next, we have Catholic Connection host, Teresa Tamio. She joins us from the great state of Michigan. And also with us today is the co-host of Take Two with Jerry and Debbie in the desert in Arizona today, Debbie Giorgiani. Ladies, thanks for joining us once again. And for our viewers who may not have seen the initial episode with the three of you lovely ladies, I'd like for each of you, starting with you, Johnette, to just give a little bit of a Reader's Digest version of your story. How did you get from parochial school in East Pittsburgh, Pennsylvania, to the airwaves at EWTN?
1: Well, it was an interesting journey, Jack, and I'm grateful to God for the opportunity to be able to use the airwaves for His honor and glory. Born and raised a Catholic, 12 years of education by beautiful religious sisters, off to Penn State University. Like many college students, I was testing the waters there, was not practicing my faith. Graduated from Penn State. Was married, had three beautiful children, but was very unfulfilled in my life. Anthony and I had been matrimonied in the church, but we weren't practicing our religion on an everyday basis or even a weekly basis, as a matter of fact. And I came back to the faith in 1981, August of 1981, through the Catholic Charismatic Renewal. And I should have

0: known, you know, retrospectively, you see things that you don't see at the time. I probably didn't know at that time that just about a week and a half prior to my first prayer meeting, Mother Angelica had flipped the switch here at EWTN, and EWTN went on the airwaves in Catholic television. And so, you know, I look at that now and I say, oh, that's pretty interesting. But I had the opportunity to enter into Catholic media by way of our local Catholic radio station in the Diocese of St. Petersburg, WBBM. And it was a short year after that, in 1988, when I came to EWTN and began to do programming here at the invitation of Mother Angelica. So it was a great opportunity for me. I've been doing this, as I say, Catholic radio for 35 years, Catholic television for 34 years. And I don't know what else I would be doing. I think that this beautiful, beautiful way in which we can communicate the love of God through the airwaves is so important, not just for the people that hear, but also for those of us that provide the programming. And I'm grateful to God for this opportunity.
1: And Teresa, you grew up in an Italian Catholic family, but your Italian Catholic upbringing was no match in your life for a while for the secular media, was it?
2: Yeah, that's so true. And again, you know, Italian Catholic family, and we had all the, we went to Mass every Sunday. My mother was very prayerful. So was my father. He was a cantor and a lector and was very involved in the choir and helping out at the parish. And so I was exposed to the Catholic faith beautifully as a child growing up and went to a wonderful Catholic school and had a profound experience when I made my first Holy Communion. I just knew, and not in my head, not a theological knowledge, but in my heart, I knew that was the Lord. That's eventually in the long, very long story of my very detailed reversion would keep me Catholic. But again, this was back, if you think about it, back in the 70s when I started to consider a career in the media. And you think about what we didn't have then that we have now and still how strongly I was influenced by the culture. We didn't have cable. We didn't have the internet. We didn't have, you know, 150,000 stations and social media and all the things we're exposed to today that just permeate our existence. And yet I was still pulled into the secular world because radical feminism and the women's movement and, you know, it's all about your career. I got sucked into that and pretty soon found myself very far away from the church. But eventually God led me back through the secular media, actually through my husband who prayed me back into the church. Long story short, he's now a deacon for 10 years and I'm a Catholic talk show host and I've been on the air with EWTN and Ave Maria Radio for 20 years this year after spending 20 years in the secular media. It's crazy when I think about it. It's miraculous. What does Mother Angelica always say? Unless you do the ridiculous, God will not be able to do the miraculous. He has to have our yes. So it's a crazy journey, but at the same time, it makes sense because all that training I had in the secular media is being used not for my glory, but for God's glory to be able to ask questions and to attack tough topics.
1: And Debbie, you grew up also in an Italian Catholic family, but how did you get from a time in your life when you were more concerned with tea times than mass times to being a radio host at EWTN?
3: Thanks, Jack. We were a really big golfing family, absolutely, but also a very religious family. An uncle, a diocesan priest, an aunt, a Dominican sister. In fact, my uncle was so influential that he was actually the mentor for Father Benedict Rochelle. And it's just amazing the kind of table Sunday dinner discussions we had. That's the best way to say it. And Teresa can understand this. When you have a lot of Italians in a room, it's not really a discussion. It's kind of like everybody shouting across the dining room table, but we learned so much. Went to Catholic school through eighth grade and then moved to Arizona. I grew up in New Jersey. Moved to Arizona to continue my golfing career, but then went into the business world. I just wasn't fulfilled at all. I felt like I was just punching a time clock. I didn't like it. It didn't feel right. And so I called my local parish and went into religious education, youth ministry for 25 years at the parish level, then went on for my graduate degree in theology, and then I started working in Catholic radio and met Jerry Usher, and 7.5 years almost, we have Take Two, a live call-in show on EWTN, Take Two with Jerry and Debbie, and it has been just an incredible journey.
1: You know, Debbie, you and Jerry, along with my predecessor, Dave Vacheris, came up with the concept of Take Two, which was kind of billed as social media for the ears at the beginning. and it gives the lay faithful

0: an opportunity to voice their heart on various topics, and you have a different topic each and every day. And talk about how that show got off the ground and what it's meant to you guys for these last 7.5 years.
1: It's been an amazing ride, Jack. And I will tell you that the show, when it was first proposed to Dave Asherez, looked very, very different. That's why it was called Take Two. We were taking a second look at things, and we were thinking about having people weigh in with their takes on different topics. But now it has organically evolved into just an amazing platform with the power of the Christian witness. The Christian story, when the faithful come together and share their stories, the good, the bad, and the ugly, we can learn and grow. And that's what Take Two is all about. We introduce a topic, and the Take Two family just takes it away in such grand style because they're sharing from their hearts. You know, sometimes people will go on air with us and they'll share just a snippet of their life, which is great. But then they'll follow up with an email. And I mean, it's a very, very long email, Jack. And they tell us every detail. And you know what? We're growing together. It's the mystical body of Christ in action. And we feel so blessed to have it on EWTN.
0: You know, Teresa, our Lord wants to be part of every part of our existence, right? And, you know, we need to minister to people when they're down. We need to encourage people. We need to exhort people when they're doing good things. But we also need to take on the culture. And that's really what Catholic Connection does. It's, I guess you would really have to call it more of a news show, but it really does address the topics of our culture from a Catholic perspective. Talk a little bit about the format and about the show.
2: Well, I can remember sitting in the EBA club, which is stands for Everything But Anchovies, in Domino's Farms in Ann Arbor, Michigan, with my general manager, Mike Jones, and we were mapping out the programming format for Catholic Connection over 20 years ago, because the show's been on the air 20 years already. I can't believe it. And I felt very strongly about having news in the beginning, a good 15 minutes of news with weather. And I wanted people not to turn to the secular media for their news, especially when we're talking about Catholic information, whether it's something involving the Pope or a bishop or whomever. And so that was very important to me. And then I also wanted to tackle the issues that were not covered accurately or fairly in the secular media, especially the issues of life, marriage. And now look what's happening also with this whole issue of gender ideology. And really to help understand, as we always say at Ave Maria and EWTN, to see everything through the lenses of Scripture and the teachings of the Catholic Church, to help people form that worldview. And for me, it's very personal because I had to go through, I say, a detoxicity because I was in the secular media for so long. It was like peeling an onion layer after layer, you know, just getting down to the core. And reshaping my worldview because I was very much influenced by what I was seeing and experiencing in the secular media. I was able to connect with an awful lot of people from all kinds of different walks of life. And I think, as Jeanette said in our previous show, and as Debbie mentioned, is such an incredible opportunity to learn so much as we're on the air every day, interviewing these great theologians and addressing these different issues, or maybe a pro-life doctor or someone who's working on an issue such as important as the abortion issue, or maybe a gender situation that's been developing. But yeah, we don't shy away from the topics, but I also try to be very joyful. I tell people, never let the devil steal your joy. We have to know what's going on. We have to have that reality so we can deal with it. But to not let the discouragement and what's happening in the culture let you forget, as Jesus said in Matthew 16:18, that you know, you are Peter, and on this rock I shall build my church, and the gates of hell shall not prevail against it. And the church is not, you know, being overcome. We are the ones that are pushing back on the culture. We tend to look at that a little bit differently. We think the church is succumbing to all this pressure. No, we are pushing out against the culture. So I think we do a lot of that, hopefully, on Catholic Connection every day.
0: And Jeanette, you started your media life in radio, doing that short little program in St. Petersburg for 15 minutes at a time. And then you were doing TV. You did Living His Life Abundantly for many years, Women of Grace now for many years on EWTN TV. But when Mother Angelica started the shortwave radio network and started producing programming, that's when Women of Grace Live was born. And you were all too eager to join that venture, weren't you?
3: Well, and that's true, Jack. I mean, the history is very similar to how you described. I first started off doing three 13-week television series for the network. Then we did The Abundant Life for 17 years, and now we have been at Women of Grace since 2010. So what does that make it? 12 years for that. And it was similar. The evolution of radio for me was similar to that. Our radio program was Living His Life Abundantly. It was this little, as I said, you know, 12, 15-minute segment that aired Monday through Friday at WBVM. And when Mother flipped the switch for the shortwave radio network, the shortwave radio network picked up that little program and began to air it. And I'll never forget one particular moment when I was up here doing television work, and we went up the mountain to see, the radio operation. I had not seen that radio operation ever before. So we made our way up that mountain, and we got up that mountain, and I was standing up there, and one of the engineers took me outside. It was nighttime now. The sun had set, and there were stars in the sky. And as you well know, shortwave antennae don't go up in the air. They get strung out like clothesline. And so he was showing me all of this, and he was saying, and ironically, the Holy Spirit would have it this way. Just as he's showing me all of this, our program started to air. And I hear this program, and he's pointing to the antennae, and he said, "You see over there, John Ed?" He said, "Those antennae are carrying your program into Africa, over here, to the Pacific Rim." And he starts pointing all of this out, and I was absolutely, absolutely amazed. And I remembered a time in my prayer when the Lord was calling me into media ministry, and radio hadn't opened up yet, and I wasn't quite sure what he was talking about. And you know, I was saying to the Lord, "Well, I'll take your message wherever you want me to go." I said, "Just don't send me off to the jungles of Africa, because I don't think I could live without a blow dryer." And I heard way down deep in the bottom of my heart where St. Francis de Sales says, "You hear the voice of God." I heard the Lord say to me, "My daughter, your mission field are the airwaves." And so quite a remarkable moment for me. And then we began to do Moments of Truth Live for EWTN. I stopped doing the little 12-minute segment. And from there, it progressed to Women of Grace Live, which is what we do today, Monday through Friday. It's heard at 11 a.m. Eastern Time. And in that program, Jack, I like to start off with some words of inspiration. I usually catch them up on what's going on in our apostolate. But, the phone calls come in, and the people really set the tone. The people really set the direction for those shows. It's an open forum most days, and we just allow them to call in with what it is that they're dealing with, any kind of prayer need that they might have. We pray with them on the air, and it's a beautiful opportunity to come together. And you made reference, I think it was you, Debbie, that talked about this mystical body of Christ. And I tell that to the listeners all of the time. I said, we are an electronic community. We are joined here by the Holy Spirit in this mystical body of Christ. And God wants to use each of us to edify the other, to build each other up, so that we can face all of those hard issues that Teresa's program deals with, so that we can be, in our day and time, who we're called to be. You know, these purveyors of the gospel, these people that are standing in a stance of contradiction against the tactics of the enemy in our day and time, you know, heralds of truth, proclaimers of the good news. And we want to, I certainly, and I know that Teresa and Debbie would agree with this. We just want to ignite a fire in the hearts of people to be who they are and who God's calling them to be at this moment in the history of man. So that's what we like to do on Women of Grace Live. And let me just say, it's for men as well. You know, ironically, we have as many men, sometimes more men that call in than we do women. So, you know, I say, real men listen to and watch Women of Grace.
0: Teresa, the Holy Spirit is so far beyond our own comprehension. And when I look at the way that He has set this lineup up, you're on first thing in the morning, you present these issues, you bring a lot of the experts about these issues onto your program, and it really sets the table for the faithful to then have a voice on some of these other programs. I'm sure when you started this venture, it didn't take too long for you to realize that you were no longer talking to the Detroit metro area, but you were talking to the world.
2: Yeah, it's pretty overwhelming, and I think, again, what you said is so perfect, the way God has the schedule lined up. I mean, he's, I always say that Andrew Krucek is my producer, but that Jesus is my executive producer, my EP, because it's just incredible how things happen on our show when you open yourself up. And every morning, as I know Jenna and Debbie do, because we talk a lot and we're sisters in the Lord, you just offer it up to God. I just say, okay, Lord, here we go. Let's rock and roll. And I have him speak through me, and there are things that come out of my mouth that I don't even know where they came from.

0: from, for example, and I'm supposed to say this or that or the other thing, and it's Him and the Holy Spirit opening myself up. But yeah, again, getting back to what I mentioned earlier, which is directly to your question, Jack, is that we put these things out there, but we also on the network don't leave people with hopelessness. We give them the resources, the many resources that we have in the faith through our prayer life and prayer, of course, praying against all these evils such as abortion and all the other things that we're seeing, but also that we have a voice that we can make a difference to share with other people as we do on the airwaves here, both radio and TV, but also that we have the right to speak up. We have the right to speak up to the secular media respectfully. We have a right to speak up respectfully to our church authorities about things that concern us. If we choose to maybe write an email, a respectful email to a bishop or to a priest or a pastor, we have a voice and we see these things in the world and there are things that we can do about it. My patron, St. Teresa of Avila, says we are the Lord's hands and feet. You know, God has no body on earth but ours. And so we, in addition to praying about this, to taking this to the Lord in prayer, as Rosie Posey, my mom, used to say, offering it up to God and putting it at the foot of the cross in her Jersey accent, we also have other means that we can use to make a difference with our voices.
1: Debbie, Take Two is a show like none other, as we've mentioned in the past. And you really touch deeply the souls of a lot of your listeners, and they'll come in and they'll share some incredible stories. Talk a little bit about the way the topics are chosen, what some of them are, and talk a little bit about some of the experiences that have touched you the most since the show started.
2: Jerry and I, we sit in awe of our listeners. It's amazing. The Take Two family is incredible. The topics that we introduce, they come from the Take Two family. They suggest them. Jerry and I put show topics on the calendar, of course, because we put everything out there. Jerry Usher and I, we feel strongly that it's time that we are real and raw and just go out there and really be ourselves. It's kind of like the old saying, what you see is what you get. And it really is, I think, helpful to the listeners and the callers, because then they start letting their guard down and they share from their heart. And just like you said, Jack, it is amazing. We walk away every single show. It's a little bit of a workout, I will tell you, because, you know, it's going fast. We get a lot of calls. We have full phone lines and stuff like that, which is amazing. And we're so blessed. But it's a little bit of a workout, because when we're done, we're exhausted, but we feel so alive. You know, Teresa said it so beautifully, with that joy-filled spirit, you know, and just a fire in your belly, and you're just ready to go out there and really change the world with the gospel message. So it's a beautiful journey that we're on together, and I think it's a start of something really new for Catholics, because in the past, I mean, it was hard for Catholics to have a voice, and now they do, thanks to EWTN.
1: You know, Johnette, through the years on Women of Grace Live, you've had some moments when you have, the Holy Spirit through the program has spoken to the hearts of people that were in some pretty bad places, and you've had the firsthand experience, the grace from our Lord, to be able to walk alongside some of these people in some pretty dark times, huh?
3: Yes, there's no question about that. I remember David, who gave me a call several years ago now, and it was very clear that he was anticipating suicide, and I wasn't really sure if he was on his way to commit that suicide. And I talked with him for a great deal of time, the majority of the program, until I was reassured in my own spirit that he was on a different path. And it was just one thing, I think, that God brought into my mind to say to him, and what he really needed at that moment was affirmation. And I offered that to him and affirmed him in his role, in his community, his life of faith, and in his husbandry to his wife and his fatherhood to his children. Another woman I remember called, and I think a lot of our listeners will recall this moment, where she had recently been discharged from a mental health facility. She was going to her psychologist for the first time since she had been discharged, and she was petrified, absolutely anxiety-stricken, that she was going to be once again placed in this mental institution, and she was unable to leave her car. And I stayed on the air with her until she was out of the car. I stayed on the air with her Oh, actually, I stayed with her after we were off the air.

0: until such time as the mental health counselor was able to take her by the hand and lead her in and to tell me that she's here, she's fine, she's safe. It was a compelling moment. Brian called me one day. He identified himself as Brian, and he told me that he had had a sex change operation. And he realized that not only did this not help him, but it exacerbated his situation. And he said, "Johnette, you have to keep talking about these topics on your program. I want everyone to know this doesn't help anybody. It makes things worse." And he said to me, "I'm wondering if he said, I know I mutilated my body. He says, but I can never have it back the way it was. But I want to know if you think that it would be morally all right for me to try to restore it as much as I can." My heart was breaking for him. And I said to him, "Brian," I said, "I'm so happy that you identified yourself by your given name, Brian. That tells me already the Holy Spirit is at work in you and he's healing you." And my advice to him was that he seek the wisdom of a moral theologian. But I said, the church does not repudiate a woman or a man who tries to restore their reproductive capacity once they've had either a tubal ligation or a vasectomy. So I can't think that Holy Mother Church would have an objection to you trying to do what you can to come back as close as you possibly can be to who it is that God created you to be. I later followed up with a moral theologian myself who said that, yes, of course, the church would applaud such an effort. So you never know what's going to come. And as both Teresa and Debbie have mentioned, the only preparation that you can have for these programs outside of in Teresa's case, of course, being very aware of what's going on in the media and checking sources and all of that kind of thing. But the only thing that you can really do for these programs is to have an active and sincere life of prayer. It's there that the preparation comes. It's there that makes us receptive to the promptings of the Holy Spirit. It's there that we find the capacity to do what God's given us the charge to do. And I'll say this, Lord says he's going to give us the grace for every task that he calls us to. So I know that all three of us are completely dependent upon him for all of it. Praise be to God. The Holy Spirit does come.
1: Amen. And Teresa, I'm sure you'll agree with what Johnette just said. And really, it's kind of an abundance of riches for us, because not only do we get the sheer joy of being able to work in this field and to do work for our Lord, but we get the tremendous byproduct of being buoyed and developed and spiritually nourished ourselves because of the work we're doing.
2: Yeah, I always say I get paid to learn more about my faith, and I learn so much every day. I mean, I can remember, Jack, before I started working at EWTN, I was so excited when I was making my reversion back to the faith, and I discovered the Catholic Answers program because I fell in love. Dominic and I came back to the church through a Bible study, and so we fell in love with Scripture early on in my reversion, and that led me to apologetics and being able to defend the Catholic faith from Scripture. And so the fact that, now that I'm working on this network, on Ave Maria and EWTN with great apologists, and I had the opportunity so many times to interview Jimmy Akin or Carl Keating or the amazing witnesses we have, Trent Horn and others, I've learned so much, and I learn things every day. And also, Johnette was talking about this whole issue of gender ideology, which is huge. We have so many great Catholic resources. Right in the Diocese of Birmingham, there's a wonderful deacon who's also an expert in this topic, Deacon Dr. Lappert. I had him on my show not too long ago, and he's been working on this issue for decades, seeing this coming down the road. And so you learn about it, and you always learn the thing that amazes me. When I was trained as a journalist, we were taught to connect the dots, to pull out and look at the big picture. What's the cause? We've put the information out there and help people connect the dots. The church is a fullness of truth. And everything out there in the world, any type of societal ill that we're seeing, if we look at what the church teaches, it's backed up out there by the results of the misery of those people that called into Johnette's show, or what we see with the fallout from abortion, what we see with this sexual revolution that continues, and with STIs at epidemic proportions. The church is always going to have balance and order and the natural law. And as a reporter, I could see that. I couldn't see it when I was reporting in the secular media, but I see it so clearly now. But you can't see it, as Johnette and Debbie were saying, unless you're in prayer, and you're in the readings. I love Scripture and in the readings every single day, and just offering yourself up to the Lord every day as a tool. I am yours. I was made for you, as St. Teresa of Avila said. What do you want me to do? It's not my show. It's his show. And I offer it up to him every day.
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3: Why do we need to pray? Well, the Catholic faith is all about communion with God. And prayer is the form that our communion with God takes. If we're not praying, we're not in communion with God. But we can get in communion with God really quickly by prayer. 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And that's what we're made for. 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
5: Family, a prayer that we pray together is a powerful prayer. 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Today we pray for our bishop. Lord Jesus Christ, we praise you. As a father had sent you, so you sent your apostles. We thank you for our bishop, a successor of the apostles. Give him grace, Lord, to teach, to govern, and to sanctify our parishes and our diocese. Send him the Holy Spirit to enlighten his mind, to inflame his heart, and to strengthen his will in carrying out your holy will. Make him a man after your own heart. Make him a saint. Amen.
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Today we're moving out of Nazareth and we're moving into the area of Capernaum, which is one of the small towns by the Lake of Galilee, where Jesus did an enormous amount of his work. Capernaum comes from two words, Kaphar, meaning the village of Nahum, the prophet. And so they just ran the two words in together and they called it Capernaum. Even to this day, you will see over the ruins of Capernaum a title which says, the town of Jesus. In this town, you will find the house of Peter. Peter lived in Capernaum with his wife. And Peter's house became the first church in the beginning of Christianity. And when you go to Capernaum, you realise this is not a small house. And so the idea that my generation grew up with, that they were extremely poor, it must refer to after they had given everything away and gone to join Jesus. Because beforehand, Peter was in actual fact in charge of a group of fishermen. And we know that John of Zebedee, the house of Zebedee, were quite well in with the high priests in Jerusalem. So I'm anticipating a little bit saying that. But one of the largest houses in Capernaum was Peter's house. And over it, they built, first of all, an octagonal church. And then in recent years, they built a church in the shape of a boat on stilts over the ruins of the octagonal church. So Capernaum turned out to be a very important place. They received Jesus very well. So let's look at the text, chapter 4, verses 31 to 37. He went to Capernaum, a town in Galilee, and taught them on the Sabbath. And his teaching made a deep impression on them because he spoke with authority. In Nazareth, the thing that was underlined was that he spoke with such graciousness, with such unction. Here, a different aspect of his teaching is brought out, and that is speaking with authority. Speaking with authority is a very

important thing. For example, priests and bishops and cardinals and the Pope have the authority of the Church coming, that authority coming from Christ in order to carry out their mission and in order to teach. If a person is called specifically by God for a mission, God gives them the authority that they need for that particular mission. Then there's a thing called spiritual authority, as distinct from the authority of the Church, giving you the right to do such and such and the obligation as well. So what God wants from all his ministers is that they will have both. So it's this spiritual authority that the people recognize. And they recognize this is different. They were used to the Pharisees teaching them, giving them all the rules and regulations and all the rest of it and all the rest of it. It's a totally different matter. Somebody speaks from the depths of the Spirit of God to you, because you are riveted by it. And not only does he have authority in his teaching, he has authority in his word. If he commands something, it actually happens. So watch this. In the synagogue, there was a man who was possessed by the spirit of an unclean devil. Now, the unclean spirits are the demons. Luke is just being awkward by saying the spirit of an unclean devil. There's no clean devil. They're all unclean, the whole lot of them. Otherwise, there wouldn't be devils. And it shouted at the top of its voice, "Ha! What do you want with us, Jesus of Nazareth? Have you come to destroy us? I know who you are, the Holy One of God." Now let's go back to Luke's awkward description. One voice comes through this possessed man. And this voice said, "What do you want with us," in the plural, "and I," in the singular, "know who you are? I know that you're the Holy One of God." Now, don't forget, we've just come out of the wilderness. We're still in chapter 4. And one of the things about the scriptures is that the different contexts are given to us in sequence. And we're supposed to interpret this one from the ones that built up to it. There's no disconnection between them. Very often people read texts in the gospel with a disconnection, and therefore they don't get the message that's actually given. In the wilderness, Jesus met the demon himself, who tested him to find out was he the Son of God. And here, Satan, in this man, says, "I know who you are. You are the Holy One of God." Therefore, Satan has discovered who Jesus is, not theoretically, but by meeting him. Now, this is exactly what God intended for the people of Israel and for the world, is that we would discover who Jesus is by meeting him, by dealing with him, by listening to him, by receiving his grace, and so on and so forth. The demon says something else. "What do you want with us?" In other words, you're the stronger of the two. Now, let me read you a text which we will come to later on in the gospel. It's in chapter 11 of Luke's gospel and verses 21 and 22. This is necessary to understand this. Jesus gave a parable about himself and his struggle with Satan. He said, "So long as a strong man," that's Satan, "fully armed, guards his own palace," that is the souls of people that he possesses and the territories that are given over to him by rebelling human beings, his goods are undisturbed. "But when a stronger man comes," that's Jesus, "a stronger than he, attacks and defeats him," that is, in the wilderness, Jesus defeated Satan, and in the exorcisms, he attacks and defeats Satan. "The stronger man takes away all the weapons that Satan relied on and shares out his spoil." Recently, in a talk that I gave in a parish, I asked the Lord to tell me what he thought were the weapons that Satan relied on. And he gave the message instantly. The weapons he relies on are human beings' rebellion against God's will, B, the pride and arrogance of the human race that wants to be completely independent of God and wants to be gods themselves, and thirdly, immorality. And Jesus, in his attacking of the demons, in his exorcisms, he deals with all this problem. And Satan knows that Jesus is the stronger man. And therefore, if Jesus
now commands

Satan as a human being, Satan has to go. You see, there would be no problem if Jesus confronted Satan as God. He wouldn't have to say anything. Satan would have to go. But God became man and decided that the battle between heaven and hell had to actually take place on the soil of planet Earth by human beings choosing to go God's way or choosing to go Satan's way. And that choice was put to us back in Genesis chapter 3, to either choose the tree of life, that is God's way, or to choose the tree of the knowledge of good and evil, which is man's way, and we would have to live out the consequences. And the sword of division has been down upon the human race ever since. I forgot to say to you at the end of the last instance that Jesus' mother was living in Nazareth. And she had been told by Simeon that the sword would pierce her soul. The sword began to pierce her when she saw her own people, her own friends and neighbours and the villagers rejecting her son and wanting to kill him. The sword began to really pierce at that point. And she saw the sword of division coming down upon her own people, and she loved them. They were her people, they were her neighbours, they were her friends. But you see, as soon as Jesus comes into the picture, the sword comes in as well, because people have to make decisions for or against him. So the sword is going to come down now against Satan and divide Satan from this person. And the day of vengeance for Satan is when Jesus will do it definitively on the cross. But in this case, he's going to set the captive free. And this person is captive to Satan because Satan possesses the person. So Jesus said sharply, "Be quiet." Now, it's very interesting. Satan will talk back to God, no problem. You have in the book of Revelation chapter 12, you have the great trial that went on in heaven with Michael, the archangel, trying to defend the people of God against all their sinfulness, and Satan accusing the people of God. And it was only when Jesus paid the price for the liberation of the people of God that Satan was thrown out of heaven. So Satan was prepared to go into God's presence and say, "Thus and thus and thus about your people." The book of Job tells us exactly the same thing, that Satan went before God's presence and said, "This Job, you think he's a saint, but I'm telling you, if you remove his riches from him, he won't be any saint. And if you remove his family from him, he won't be any saint. And if you remove his health from him, he won't be any saint. I'll tell you that. He's only praising you because he's got all of this stuff." And so the Lord said, "Okay, take them away from him and we'll see." And you get Job's reaction. "The Lord has given, the Lord has taken away. Blessed be the Lord." He proved he was a saint. He said, "Naked I came from my mother's womb. Naked I shall return to the grave. Anything I have comes from God." And so this sword of division is coming down sharply with the presence of Jesus. And Jesus' word is the sword of division as well. And when he returns in Revelation 19, he comes with the sword in his mouth. And that is the word of God is the one that actually conquers the human race. So watch this now. You're going to see Jesus simply commanding Satan, and Satan has to obey. And so it is the word that goes forth from my mouth does not return to me empty without accomplishing what it was sent to do. Isaiah 55:9. So you're looking at the word of God incarnate, the creative, spirit-filled, life-giving word of God at work. "Be quiet. Come out of him." So Jesus acts with peremptory authority in dealing with Satan. He has no truck with Satan at all. The one time Satan told the truth, Jesus told him to shut up. Because he told Jesus, "I know who you are, the Son of the Most High." But Jesus didn't want the people of earth to take any testimony from Satan, because it would be twisted very quickly. Very quickly.
And so this is one of the great problems we have today on the earth, because the people are going to satanic circles and going to shamans and going to occultic things and spiritualist things and tarot cards and whatnot, looking for messages. And because of the source they're going to, they'll get a tiny little bit that might be true, but the rest of it is all false, and therefore we're pulled down by that. So the devil, throwing the man down in front of everybody, went out of him without hurting him at all. In other words, Jesus is the strong man, and he's just thrown Satan out. It's as simple as that. There's no big long prayers, there's no big ritual, nothing. Get out. And so who Jesus is vis-a-vis Satan is clearly illustrated for us. Astonishment seized them all, and they were all saying to one another, "What teaching? Wow! He gives orders to unclean spirits with authority and power. Exousia and dunamis or dynamis." This authority that comes from God and this power that comes from God. So Jesus is now showing the people that if they only look at what he does as well as listen to what he says, they will know who he is. He's the Holy One of God. He doesn't need Satan to proclaim it. And reports of him went all through the surrounding countryside. So you have here that Jesus' presence always provokes evil to show itself. He's like an X-ray vision, as I said before, that whenever he's around, what is there inside of us is actually shown up. So the authority of Jesus brings out the demonic realm, and it has to show itself. I said to you before that whenever there's a difficulty or a problem, Jesus will force it out into the open, because out in the open it can be dealt with. So he forces Satan out into the open. And if he doesn't force Satan out into the open, Satan can absolutely deceive us that things are not as bad as they are. When we talk about the horrendous degeneration in society today, Satan wants you to think, no, she's just exaggerating. But when Jesus is present, the true light is poured on what is actually happening, and the true disaster that is happening in people's lives and the true eternal consequences of it are brought into light. Therefore, human beings can then make a true decision for or against the light, for or against God and their salvation. So the implacable opposition that there is between Jesus and Satan is brought out by Jesus. He won't allow Satan to speak, and he won't allow him to act. He just gets rid of him. And the liberator of the human race, the one who came to set the captives free, is the one who immediately moves to set the captives free. Now we're going to see very, very soon that the rejection of Jesus in Nazareth is going to be followed very, very quickly by his rejection in the synagogues. We're going to have that in the next two chapters. And he will then go out into the open fields and into people's houses, as happened before. But before that, we have a very small incident given to us. There's nothing small in the life of Christ, of course, about Simon's mother-in-law. It's two verses. Leaving the synagogue, he went to Simon's house. Now, Simon's mother-in-law was suffering from a high fever, and they asked him to do something for her. Leaning over her, he rebuked the fever, and it left her, and she immediately got up and began to wait on them. Luke is writing a book. Who is this Simon? He hasn't mentioned this Simon before. And Luke brings in Simon as if everybody in the whole world knows him, which we do. But we know him from different sources. And Luke brings him in here without introducing him at all. And he's also giving you a very strong impression that Simon knows Jesus, and that he knows him well enough to bring him to his mother-in-law's house. So that Jesus is probably staying with Simon in Capernaum, because we know from here on in that he always stayed in Simon's house in Capernaum, always. So here they are, buddies, long before we come to the moment where Jesus actually asks Simon to follow him
and then appoints Simon as the number one among his apostles. Now, I think that those of you who really like studying should study this. What was it about this big, burly fisherman that Jesus loved so much? He loved him.

that we have diminished Peter with our stupid thinking. Just consider that of all the human beings on the planet, Jesus chose this one to be his number one. So there was something about him. And when Simon asked Jesus to go and heal his mother-in-law, Jesus didn't hesitate at all. But the interesting thing is, he had rebuked the evil spirit, and now he rebukes the fever, as if the fever is some kind of an imposing spirit as well. Interesting. No truck with it at all. Just, it's like flicking a fly off your face. It was nothing to him. He had the dunamis or dynamis of God. It's fantastic. And so you're told then that she immediately got up and began to wait on them. Now, the obvious context is this, that Jesus has been teaching in the synagogue all morning. Simon invites them to lunch, but the mother-in-law is in bed. So they need her to get up and get the dinner. So Jesus heals her. It's a very good way to get or earn your lunch, you know. And she gets up and she serves them. Now, that's the basic human story, but the gospel never, ever stays with the basic human story. Never, never, ever. This woman is the first woman to serve the Lord in Luke's gospel. And she's the model for all others who will serve the Lord. Down in chapter 8, verses 2 to 3, you'll meet a list of other women who also joined Jesus as his disciples. And they too were healed of their infirmities first. In other words, he came down from heaven to the earth to serve us and to liberate us from whatever was holding us back, whether it was physical or emotional or mental or spiritual or all of them. And when he had done his service to us, then we were free enough to get up and serve him. And the people who were wise enough knew that out of sheer gratitude that they would get up and they would serve the Lord. So it's a very wonderful moment indeed. So after this, we get another incident in Luke, which is amazing only when you really spend time with it. At sunset, when all the work was done, at sunset, people would have their final meal of the day and go to bed. Because they followed the light. They didn't have electricity so that they could have daylight at night. And so the people would get up with the sunrise and they would go to bed with sunset. So after their evening meal, they would retire. They'd probably chat and talk for a while and then they would go to bed. But here you're told that at sunset, all those who had friends suffering from diseases of one kind or another brought them to Jesus. He wasn't going to get any rest that night. And laying his hands on each one of them. Now, if there were hundreds of them, he laid hands on each one of them and cured them. So no matter what the problem was, he just simply cured them. So here you've got the heart of Jesus flowing out, flowing out, flowing out. And there's healing going out to everybody. He's the great servant of God with healing in his wings, that everything about him solves the problems of the earth and enables other people to be lifted up from where they are. And so devils came out of many people howling, "You are the Son of God." So the one incident that was given to us before was simply to highlight it. Now, once Luke has highlighted an exorcism, he's not going to highlight lots of others. He's just going to simply say they happened. But he rebuked them and wouldn't allow them to speak. We've already dealt with that because they knew who he was. Now, the amazing thing is this, that Luke says in the next verse, when daylight came, he left the house and made his way to a lonely place. The impression given is that Jesus worked the whole night long. Now, if that's what Luke is actually saying, and it seems to be that he's implying that, then he's saying that this is a prophetic forecast of the mission of the church, which will have to work healing the sick, raising the dead, casting out demons, looking after the people, serving them throughout the whole night of history until the dawn of eternity. Everything about Jesus is not only healing the past, because he's healing all the disasters of the past, he's redeeming the present,

he is forecasting the future. And so when daylight came, he went to a lonely place. Now, the amazing thing is that Luke doesn't say the words to pray, but it's obvious from the context. And throughout the whole of his gospel, Luke has Jesus pulling away from the crowds and going back into prayer. Why? Because that's the way you replenish your spirit. And people who are in ministry and who will not go into a prayer life to replenish their spirit are just very foolish, because what will happen is you will dry up. There's nothing more sad than to see missionaries who have really given their lives to Christ, or to see priests or sisters in other jobs, and they ending up like dried prunes. Sorry for the expression. All the prunes needed is to be soaked. And all we need is to be soaked in the presence of God, and to be soaked in the grace of God, and to be soaked in God's love. We need that every single day if we are to go on and on and on and on and on and fulfill what Psalm 92 says, that even in your old age, you will be still full of sap and still green, not like dried prunes. So you see Jesus constantly moving back from the work and going into prayer. Now, there's a rhythm given to you here by Luke, and it is work, prayer, out, back, out, back. And it's a balance between the two. And if you don't have a balance between the two, the Martha and Mary thing is out of kilter completely. Because Martha is the work and Mary is the prayer. And they're two aspects of us. So we now come across something else about human nature that isn't awfully nice. And that is, when we see goodies going for nothing, we get awfully selfish and we get awfully grabby. And we want everything for ourselves. We want more and more and more and more. Now that you've fixed my head, will you fix my shoulder, and then fix my elbow, and then fix my knee, and then fix my feet? Want it all for ourselves instead of saying, we know lots of people who need you and we would like you to go to them. The crowds went to look for him, and when they caught up with him, they wanted to prevent him from leaving it. Now, this is the selfishness of human nature. We have found something good. We want it all for ourselves. That's exactly the problem the Nazareans had. He's one of us. He's ours. He grew up among us. We want him for ourselves. We don't want him for all these Gentiles or anybody else. Capernaum is exactly the same. And Jesus has to withdraw from them, just exactly as he said when he was 12. He says, I have to be about my Father's affairs. Sorry, I have to go on. So he answered, I must proclaim the good news of the kingdom of God to other towns too, because that is what I was sent to do. And he continued preaching in the synagogues of Judea. Now, Luke gives himself away here. He's a foreigner, and he's using the term Judea for the whole of Palestine. He shouldn't do that. You see, he's in the Roman Empire, and the Roman Empire wouldn't acknowledge the whole of Palestine, north and south, and Judea was only the southern section. So he says Judea for the whole thing. Thanks for joining us. We'll be back next week. Slán agus beannacht daoibh. Goodbye. God bless.

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1: The Call, a call from God. Sister Margarita Marchioni shares her experience.
2: God called me when I was a little girl. I was in grammar school. The teachers were the Benedictine nuns, and I made all my own plans to join them right after graduation. I was 13 years old, and I decided that I would not let anyone in the family know what my wishes were. My mother and father, my sisters, and no one knew what I had planned. And the reason why was because they had planned to send me to St. Cecilia's High School in Englewood, New Jersey. And I decided I was going to go to Elizabeth, New Jersey, to the Benedictine convent. Labor Day came, the family was all at a dinner, and I got up and I said, "Excuse me, but I have to go change in order to go to the convent today." That was the first time any member of my family heard me say that I wanted to go to the convent. Half hour later, a limousine stopped in front of the house with the chauffeur, you know, we're

0: wearing the hat of a regular chauffeur. And when my mother and my sister saw that, they said, oh, she can't go alone with that man. So my mother and one of my sisters accompanied me. The superior said to my mother, how many daughters do you have? She said, seven. And she said, and you are not willing to give one to the Lord? Well, my mother had been crying until then. She stopped crying because she'd never expected anything like that to be said to her. Well, she decided to leave me there for 2 weeks. And I've been in the convent ever since. And to this day, there's not one moment that I can say I regret what I did.
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4: Our Blessed Lord considered the three possible forms of church government. The democratic would be one in which a majority vote decides, in which everyone has an entirely different opinion of what is to be. The aristocratic is an appeal not so much to the majority or to the masses, but rather an appeal to an aristocracy, a House of Parliament, a Senate, a Congress, a House of Lords. And the theocratic is one in which God chooses one man, as he chose Abraham and Isaac and Jacob and Moses, and guides and protects and directs this man. Peter holds the primacy. Primacy not only of honor, but also of jurisdiction over the church. He is the vicar of Christ. He is the first pontiff. He is the first pope.
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8: Hello, family, and welcome. We're Bob and Penny Lord. The super saint we want to share with you today is Don Bosco. An epidemic of exploitation of children began at the end of the 18th century with the dawn of the Industrial Revolution.
9: God knew he would have to send a very special person who could draw young and old alike. He had to be a mover and shaker. He had to be a super yes man. He had to be a Don Bosco. Don Bosco was God's gift to the church of the 19th century. He was one of the most powerful men in our church at that time. He was one of the most multifaceted diamonds the Lord has ever given us. In addition to being a Pied Piper to the young, he founded a religious order, was an author, a super fundraiser, as well as a visionary and prophet. His accomplishments were so great, he was loved by millions of God's people and hated by God's enemies. He gave all credit to our Lord Jesus and to his beautiful mother, Mary's active intervention under the title of Mary, Help of Christians.
8: On August the 16th, 1815, the day after the Feast of the Assumption, Our Lady gave us a special gift in the birth of John Melchior Bosco in a little nondescript village, Becchi, which is still not on the map of Italy today. He was born of strong peasant stock, Francis and Margaret. Theirs was a large household to feed, Francis' invalid mother as well as a son by his first wife. Plus, John and his brother Joseph created a major financial burden on the young couple. To make matters worse, John's father died when John was barely 2 years old. He always remembered his mother's words, "You have no father, Johnny."
9: With the father and main breadwinner gone, many families would have fallen apart, but not the family of Margaret Bosco. She took care of her bedridden mother-in-law, stepson, and her own two children. She had the greatest influence

0: on John Bosco. While he has been given the honor of being among the communion of saints, his mother should be right next to him, sharing the glory.
1: Margaret Bosco could not read or write, yet she taught her children their faith. A natural question might be yes, but how much could she have taught them? The response would be to point to the fruits of her teaching Don Bosco. Whatever she taught her children was to point them towards God. The children were not spoiled in any way. It would have been impossible. There was no place for frills in their lives. They all worked hard. Simple proverbs like idleness is the devil's workshop guided her in every step of their upbringing. They ate little. They put up with all the hardships imaginable, but they became strong physically and spiritually.
0: Don Bosco was gifted with many dreams, visions, and prophecies during his lifetime. He actually became very famous while he was still living for the dreams, visions, and prophecy he was given. In 1858, Pope Pius IX ordered Don Bosco to write down all his dreams, word for word, for the posterity of the community.
1: Don Bosco experienced his first dream at age 9. He wrote it down in his autobiography. It impressed him so much he never forgot it. Years later, he could recount the dream exactly as it had happened. And in this first of many dreams, the pattern of John Bosco's life was set, his vocation and his work within his vocation. He would be a priest and he would work with children. Our Lord also showed him the influence Our Lady would have in helping him in his vocation. Once his goal had been given him, he worked feverishly towards that end.
0: He learned to read, which was a great accomplishment in that time and place. But the great value of learning to read was that he was in great demand during the cold winter months. He would read stories to his friends and then their parents. He had a captive audience, so they had to play by his rules. He began each of his performances with two solemn signs of the cross and two Hail Marys reverently prayed. Then he would read to them.
1: During the summertime on Sunday afternoons when the children were all out playing, John Bosco found another way to keep their attention, entertain them, and lead them in prayer. He became a juggler, acrobat, and clown. The Lord showed him exactly how to captivate the children. He set up a corner of the field near his home with a rope tied between two trees. He performed sleight of hand tricks. He juggled. He walked the tightrope. He did cartwheels. But he was given an extra added gift. He also led them in 5 decades of the rosary and gave them a short talk which he'd borrowed from the priest's homily at Mass that morning.
0: He wanted very much to receive our Lord Jesus in the Eucharist, but the rule was no one could receive until he was at least 12 or 13 years old. An exception was made, however, for John. He knew at age 10 what many people never know all their lives. Jesus was there in the host and chalice, alive and present, nurturing. When the priests realized the spiritual depth of the boy, they allowed him to receive his first Holy Communion at age 10.
1: John had never gone to school. He had a brilliant mind, a photographic memory, and the ability to remember sermons. He had learned to read over a summer, but there was nothing else to challenge him intellectually in his surroundings. There was a week's course in Buttiglieria, about 2.5 miles from Becchi. There were 2 sermons in the morning and 2 courses of instruction in the evening. It was the most exciting thing to hit the area for John since he was born.
0: John and his family had to walk to the next village. It was on this road that John met the priest, Don Caloso. The older man, actually in his 70s, took an interest in the 11-year-old. This encounter would lead to the beginning of John Bosco's training, which would bring him to the seminary and ultimately the priesthood. In the course of his pursuit for the priesthood, John Bosco learned and worked at more trades than 12 men work in a lifetime. At any time during his studies, he was a candy maker, shoemaker, restaurant manager, tailor, and of course his great love, a clown, acrobat, and juggler.
1: John Bosco reached a dead end, a brick wall, which he could see no way of overcoming. During his years of study, he could always work at odd jobs, which gave him the money he needed to survive and pay for his education. However, once he entered the seminary, he would not be able to do that. There was no time, and he couldn't leave the seminary to pursue part-time work. He didn't know what to do. For the first time in his life, he feared he might not be able to achieve his lifelong goal of being a priest.
0: Then he thought of the religious orders. While he did not want to be an order priest, if he joined a religious order, he wouldn't have to worry about money they would pay for his seminary.

0: training. So he has entered the Franciscan fraternity in Chieri. At the 11th hour, a young priest, Don Cafasso, who was to become very much a part of Don Bosco's life, advised John to wait until he could join the diocesan seminary. Once John said yes to that, money came from all quarters.
1: John learned a very strong, very painful lesson in the seminary. There was a wall put up between the seminarians and the priests. John complained to his mother on many occasions how these priests were missing such an opportunity to mold souls and the souls of future priests by these practices. He vowed that he would never allow himself to be aloof from his flock.
0: God knows exactly what to teach and how to teach. John Bosco learned as much, if not more, from his negative experiences in the seminary as he did from his studies. The Lord knew the work he had planned for this young man and what kind of training it would take. John, for his part, was open to whatever the Lord wanted to teach him.
1: Towards the end of his seminary days, John Bosco had another dream. It was similar to the one he'd had at age 9, only much clearer. He was in a great valley back home in Becky. Abruptly, the valley turned into a large city, overflowing with young people. They were running, playing, shouting, and cursing. His ears couldn't stand the sounds of their cursing. He went over to them in an effort to get them to stop. They wouldn't pay any attention to him.
0: Anger rose up in him. He began to shake some of them. They retorted by hitting him. He hit them back. Then he retreated. They were too much for him. He could actually feel the pain of his bruises in that dream. As he ran away from the youth, a mysterious man stopped him. He ordered him to go back to them. John just showed the man all his bruises. The stranger pointed to a beautiful lady who was coming closer to John. "This is my mother. Listen to her." She looked at him with eyes that bored deep into his soul. The warmth of her love mesmerized him. "If you wish to win over these boys," she told him, "do not hit them. Be kind and appeal to their better selves."
1: He did as she told him. The children first turned into wild animals, then into sheep and lambs. After he had wakened, John knew this dream was the Lord's way of affirming his vocation. He had chosen for him from age 9, and possibly from before he was born. John had only to say, "Here I am, Lord, I come to do your will."
0: Saturday, June the 5th, 1841, John Bosco was ordained a priest in the Cathedral of Turin. Never more to be called John or Johnny, except, of course, by his mother Margaret, he was given the title which he used the rest of his life and by which he is famous the world over, Don Bosco.
1: A turning point in the life of Don Bosco came, as it should, on the Feast of the Immaculate Conception, December the 8th. He was waiting to begin Mass when he noticed the sacristan chasing a dirty young boy in rags out of the church. Don Bosco made him bring the boy back. He tried to put the nervous youth at his ease. He asked him many questions. Could he read or write? Were his parents alive or dead? The boy stiffly tried to answer. Then Don Bosco, with a straight face, asked him if he could sing or whistle. The boy let out a big smile. Don Bosco had broken the ice.
0: He began to teach this boy catechism. At the end of an hour, he asked if he would like to return the next week. The boy answered yes. Don Bosco told him not to come alone, bring a friend. And that was how it started. The next week he had 9, and then 12. Pretty soon, he was the Pied Piper of Turin.
1: He had over 100 children coming to him every week. Where was he going to put them? This became his battle cry for the rest of his life. He had too little room and too little help. This is also the cry of our ministry. We have so much work to do and so few to do it, and we are quickly running out of room. We always wondered what it was that drew us to Don Bosco. We have so much in common.
0: Don Bosco brought these young people together each Sunday for Mass and catechism. But in addition, there was much fun playing picnics, a version of the acrobatics and juggling that the younger John Bosco had become famous for. It was relationship. It was someone caring about these young people in a world where they were barely tolerated.
1: He called the meetings oratories. To Don Bosco's way of thinking, an oratory was an actual building or complex with a playing field, classrooms, and a chapel. But for many years, the oratory only existed in his mind. However, Don Bosco was a man of vision and great faith. He knew what he was being called to do, and the Lord would provide the means to do it. It was just that simple.

0: His friend Don Cafasso helped as long as he could. He allowed Don Bosco and his boys to use the courtyard of the institute where Don Bosco lived at great sacrifices to the resident priests. The priests looked forward to Sundays as their one opportunity each week for peace and quiet. They had to give it up to the more than 100 very lively, very vocal young people. But at the end of 3 years, Don Bosco had completed his studies at the institute, and so he and his roving band of young people had to leave. By now, he was up to 150.
1: Many people tried to help Don Bosco and his scamps by offering facilities for their meetings. For the most part, however, after just one meeting, the group was asked to leave and never come back. You really couldn't blame the benefactors. The noise of so many young people allowed to let loose after a week of being cooped up was more than most people could endure.
0: Don Bosco tried everything. He would gather all of them together, then walk them out of the city to a place where they had been given permission to celebrate Mass. After the Mass, they would walk together again to a field where they could let loose. Then, again as a group, they came back to a church for benediction. Remember, we're talking about 400 children parading en masse. It was as if this man walked around with an appendage, only it was 400 children long.
1: Don Bosco was called a revolutionary. He was accused of preaching treason to his young people. It was suggested to Don Bosco that he disband his group and send them to their local parishes for spiritual nourishment. On paper, this sounded good, but none of these people had a parish. They were street people. They had never gone to church anywhere before Don Bosco picked them up out of the gutter. And if they did have any association with the church, there were no priests who would reach out to them and love them. This was a unique situation because Don Bosco was a unique saint.
0: In reflecting on this bleak time in his life, Don Bosco wrote, "As I looked at the crowd of children and the thought of the rich harvest they promised my priesthood, I felt my heart was breaking. I was alone without helpers. My health was shattered, and I could not tell where to gather my poor little lambs anymore."
1: We always talk about our 11th hour God. He likes to test us, though, to see just how much we can take before he has to come in and save the day. Don Bosco had rented a field where he could bring the boys on Sunday, but the local people complained so fiercely to the landlords that they broke the lease. They gave Don Bosco 2 weeks to find another place. 2 weeks! It was impossible to find a place in 2 weeks. 1 week passed, nothing happened. 2 weeks passed, still nothing. Don Bosco brought the boys to the field for what might very well have been their last Sunday together. He had reached the end of his rope. As he walked among them during playtime, he prayed, "Oh my God, show me where I must gather them on Sunday, or tell me what I ought to do."
0: If we could imagine for a moment with our mind's eye what might have happened, it would have gone something like this. Don Bosco's guardian angel grabbed his pleading petition and zoomed up to heaven faster than the speed of light, heading straight for Jesus. Mother Mary intercepted the angel at the gates of heaven, grabbed the petition, and bolted past any interference, going directly to her son Jesus. He might have looked at her beautiful, imploring eyes, then at the petition she held before him. He might have said something like, "I know, Mother, I was just about to take care of it."
1: Whatever the scenario was in heaven, down on earth, Don Bosco had no sooner made his prayer petition than an elderly man came up to him on the field and offered him a site for the oratory. Don Bosco went with the man to look at it. What he saw was a beat-up barn, a hayloft. Not only was it not at all what he envisioned for the oratory, but he had to bend down to get in the door. The roof was full of holes. When Don Bosco brought this to the man's attention, he was told it was no problem. Nothing was a problem. After every place he tried to rent being a problem, this made him very cautious. Plus, he had been hurt a lot by people promising things they never delivered. He may have been a little gun-shy. He asked mildly, "On lease?" The man replied, "On lease and everything ready by Sunday. Praise you, Jesus, this man was surely sent from heaven."
0: Don Bosco ran back to his boys, who were still playing in the field. He told them of the miracle that had happened, that they now had a permanent place which would not be taken away from them, and they could begin there the following Sunday. The cheers from the little people could be heard all over Turin. They all prayed a vigorous, super-reverent rosary of thanksgiving to Our Lady. They knew she was the one who did it.
1: Don Bosco had dreams on three different occasions in which he saw the house, the chapel, and the grounds of the oratory. This barn, the Pinardi property, definitely was not it. At best, it was a stopgap measure. So says Don Bosco, but not necessarily the Lord. Don Bosco complained of the house, which was part of the property. It was inhabited by prostitutes. This was no example for his young people. The Lord decided Don Bosco would live in that house. It was a scandal for a priest to live in a house with prostitutes. The Lord made it necessary for Don Bosco to have someone live with him whose reputation was above board beyond question. Who could that have been? Margaret Bosco was the perfect choice. The heavenly plan went far beyond what Don Bosco had envisioned, and Margaret was needed to put it into effect.
0: The children took to Margaret immediately, dubbing her Mama Margaret. If she had thought her work was finished after having raised her sons and put this one, Don Bosco, into the priesthood, she was in for a surprise. She embraced the 400, which soon became 500, and within a year, the little oratory was bursting at the seams with 700 children. Don Bosco began to educate them. Little by little, word of his marvelous work spread throughout Turin.
1: A most important phase of the oratory began one rainy night when Margaret Bosco opened the door to find a soaking, half-starved orphan standing in front of her. Naturally, she let him in, and before very long, one multiplied into 10 and on. Don Bosco wound up renting the entire house from Signor Pinardi, which was not an easy feat, considering the prostitutes had set up a solid business in that locale. But the Lord wanted to accomplish two goals at once, get rid of the ladies and bring in the homeless children.
0: Our story on Don Bosco would not be complete without delving into the marvels of his dreams, which were more like visions and prophecies. The Lord used dreams in Don Bosco's life to guide him, direct him, assure him, and affirm him. Don Bosco never denied any of these dreams. Naturally, we wouldn't know anything about them if he hadn't divulged them. At one point, he was instructed by Pope Pius IX to write down all his dreams. When the Pope reminded him of this 9 years later and learned that Don Bosco had not written them, he ordered him to do so. He said to him, "This task must have priority over everything else. Put aside the rest and take care of this. You cannot now fully grasp how very beneficial certain things will be to your sons when they shall know them."
1: The parallels between his dreams and how the Lord orchestrated his life are uncanny. This is why we call them prophecies. In one form or another, they all came to pass. Very often, it took decades before the pieces fell into place. Even Don Bosco would be amazed when an action affirmed a dream he might have had years before. Don Bosco was a very humble man. He never wanted attention focused on him. When he talked about his dreams, he never played down their importance, but it was obvious he was uneasy about having been the recipient of such honors. Sometimes he would take on a playful tone or speak in a very matter-of-fact way about the dreams. Some of his dreams frightened him, especially when they came to pass. He dreamt about people's deaths and they died, but more important than that were the insights he received about sin and how good confession was so crucial. Very often, sharing his dreams about sin with his young people had more effect on them than a retreat. They made sincere confessions with a firm purpose not to sin again.
0: Most of Don Bosco's dreams had to do with his life, his mission, his boys, and his religious order. Our Lady was a part of most of his dreams. Most of Don Bosco's dreams were realized during his lifetime. But the dream about the two columns has struck us from the first time we read about it as being more for today's church than for the time of Don Bosco. He shared this vision with his boys on May the 30th, 1862. In it, he saw the ship of the church in a great storm with the vicar at the head. He was trying to moor the ship between two columns, the larger being the Eucharist and the smaller Our Lady of Help of Christians.
1: On this storm-tossed sea, there were many ships trying to destroy the ship of the church. The Pope was killed. A new Pope rose up in his place. Great holes were blown into the sides of the ship, which were then closed up by the winds of the Holy Spirit.

0: Finally, the Pope was able to moor the ship of the Church in between the two great strengths, the Eucharist and Mother Mary. The enemy ships fled, the storm ceased, the sea calmed, the battle was over, God was victorious, the Church was saved.
1: Could Don Bosco see what would be happening in the Church of today? How we would be floundering so badly in a violent storm, not knowing what to believe or who to listen to? Was this dream or vision or prophecy to help us see clearly what and where our loyalties must be if we are to save the Church? We like to think of this vision as being a directive to follow the great strengths of our Church, the body of Christ in the Eucharist, the Mother of Christ through the Vicar of Christ.
0: Making the statement, "This story would not be complete without," becomes a pat phrase when speaking of Don Bosco. Il Grigio, the great dog, really had nothing to do with Don Bosco's ministry, but very possibly it had to do with his ability to perform his ministry. Don Bosco actually devoted the last chapter of his autobiography, Memoirs of the Oratory, to his good friend Il Grigio. So if it was important enough for the Master to talk about, we can also share about the gray dog.
1: A lot of people didn't like Don Bosco. Attempts on Don Bosco's life became a commonplace event. One instance took place in 1854 when he was coming home late at night. He was in a very bad section of town. He saw two men in front of him walking slowly, keeping up with his pace. As he speeded up, they speeded up. If he slowed down, they slowed down. He crossed to the other side of the street. When they did the same, he turned to retreat. But they jumped him and threw a black cloak over his head.
0: He tried to fight them, but it was no use. They were attempting to jam a cloth inside his mouth when all of a sudden, out of nowhere, a huge, gray, hideous-looking dog emerged from the darkness and came charging at them. His growls sounded like those of a wolf or a bear. He lunged at Don Bosco's attackers. They were frightened right down to their toes. They pleaded with Don Bosco to call him off. He agreed to if they would stop accosting passers-by. They ran for their life. Il Grigio didn't chase them. He stayed by Don Bosco's side.
1: From that time on, whenever Don Bosco came home late after he passed the last of the buildings, Il Grigio would come out from nowhere to walk him home. Many people from the oratory saw Il Grigio. One time, he barged into the oratory. Everyone was frightened, but then he ran up to Don Bosco, nuzzled his face into his friend's, and ran off. Don Bosco never made a big deal about Il Grigio, who he was, where he came from, why he stayed around for 30 years.
0: Who or what was Il Grigio? Many Salesians said they had seen him. His origins have never been officially investigated, but there are theories. In 1870, Don Bosco commented, "It sounds ridiculous to call him an angel, yet he is no ordinary dog." Our only comment is, why not an angel?
1: Don Bosco spent his entire life running at 90 miles an hour. In addition to working with hundreds of boys, running a school, running an orphanage, running a religious order for men, starting a religious order for women, plus a third order for laity, building churches, he managed to write some 130 books and articles. He was a bull of a man who played football with his boys late into his 50s. And while we believe his mind raced until the very end, his body began to give out. He was fading fast.
0: When the doctors were asked by the Salesians what was ailing Don Bosco, they were told it was no great illness or disease. He was just out of steam. On January 31st, 1888, Don Bosco turned his life over to Jesus through his beautiful Mother Mary. In 1934, 46 years after his death, Don Bosco was officially raised to the communion of saints.
1: Don Bosco has so many things to teach you, and he's not beyond pulling a coin out from behind your ear or making flowers disappear while he winks at you with that twinkle in his eye and leads you into the arms of Jesus and his beautiful Mother Mary.
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3: 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Prayer is powerful. One of the favorite things I love to do when it comes to prayer is to ask for the intercession of the great saints. Try it sometime. 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
13: 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All right, Pedro Quiles, our producer, Matt Kabinski handling phone screening, Ace McKay keeping an eye on social media for us. I'm Tom Price along with Dr. David Anders.
14: Tom, how are you today?
13: I'm well. Are you staying cool out there?
14: You do know I'm in Alabama, right?
13: Well, yeah.
14: Yeah.
13: So. Kind of goes without saying. We're going to lead off with this email here that we received. This person says, please keep this anonymous. I don't want to offend anyone at my parish should they be listening. Recently, my parish had an unusual situation. The scheduled priest became ill and unable to travel to our church to celebrate Mass. Staff at the parish found this out 15 minutes prior to Mass and were unable to find another priest. Apparently this was on a Sunday. By the time the church was filling with parishioners, not wanting to turn everyone away, the deacon celebrated a communion service with the previously consecrated Eucharist. There was confusion among the congregation as to whether this fulfilled the Sunday obligation. The deacon told us it did, as this was an unexpected emergency, and people were already present expecting to attend Mass. Now, I've never experienced this in all of my years being Catholic. I'm interested in hear your thoughts. I assume that a communion service is something that is intended to be used in times of emergency. So there it is.
14: Yeah, thank you. So technically, the communion service does not fulfill the strict obligation to attend Mass because it's not actually a Mass. However, physical or moral impossibility of attending a Mass does absolve from the strict obligation to go to Mass. And of course, it is an edifying liturgy to attend. And
13: sure.
14: If one has no alternative, then that seems like a pretty good option. So, you know, I wouldn't stress about it personally.
13: Yeah.
14: And you know, I mean, technically, let's say, you know, you've got St. Mary's is on this block and St. Joseph's is two blocks away and the Mass is an hour later. Could you make it to St. Joseph's? Yeah, you could, right? Exactly. But I mean, some people are old. Some people are infirm. You know, some people, you understand. I mean, like, there's a varying degrees of ability to change your schedule around.
13: And, sure.
14: And, you know, I mean, people who came to Mass, they're trying to fulfill their Sunday obligation. That's why they're there. They're there in good faith to do it. And I wouldn't, you know, I think technically, according to the law, it doesn't fulfill the obligation. But there are exceptions to that when it becomes morally or physically impossible. And not having a priest does make it impossible to have Mass. So I wouldn't worry about it too much.
13: Oh, very good. Thanks so much for that email. Here's a text that just came in from Jenny in Louisiana. What is the process to become an extraordinary minister of Holy Communion? Is the commissioning rite mandatory? Does this change from diocese to diocese? And can a priest just depute anyone in the church?
14: So, yeah, a priest can deputize anybody to be an extraordinary minister of Holy Communion, but they need to meet canonical requirements. So he couldn't deputize, say, an excommunicated person.
13: Yeah.
14: And there, you know, he couldn't deputize someone who was living in the state of notorious public sin. I mean, so the church does have rules about who is eligible, but, you know, as long as they meet those basic requirements, yes, the priest could say, well, I want, you know, Sally, Bob, and Beth to be my extraordinary ministers. Yes, he could do that. Now, different parishes have different procedures in terms of how they organize that, and my advice is just follow the procedure that your priest has set up in his parish.
13: Well, there you go. And Jenny, thank you so much for checking in from Louisiana. Here's a text that just came in from Noah in Oklahoma. Can you please explain to me the practice of Marian consecration? I'm concerned that I may be misunderstanding it.
14: Yeah, thank you so much. I really appreciate the question. So Marian consecration is a particular form of devotion to the Blessed Virgin Mary in which one forms the intent to take Mary as one's special intercessor and one's particular model for Christian holiness. And you might say, well, Andrews, isn't every Christian supposed to have Mary as an intercessor and Mary as a model of Christian holiness? And the answer would be yes. But this is a way of formalizing that relationship so that you impress it upon your own psychology and you make a kind of a objective verbal commitment to doing so in a solemn way that obligates you as a way of kind of kicking yourself in the pants, so to speak.
13: Yeah,
14: you know,
13: yeah.
14: I mean, you could. It's one thing to say, well, yes, I acknowledge the Blessed Virgin and she's my intercessor and, you know, pass the pizza. It's another thing to say, you know, I'm going to get serious about this. And this is just a way that that popular tradition has evolved to really commit myself to that path. Now, you know, you can, there are different, as it were, techniques. So one that is quite popular is the Marian consecration according to St. Louis de Montfort.
13: Right? Yeah.
14: And you will find your devotees who act like if you do not do the thing in the de Montfortian way, then you're not the real stuff. And look, the thing about all devotions is they're all voluntary. They're all voluntary. None
13: sure.
14: of them are mandatory. And the minute somebody tells you, my devotion done my way is the only path to holiness, or the best path to holiness, I get suspicious. And I know St. Louis de Montfort claimed that his way was the quickest, surest, easiest path to holiness. There is no quick, sure, easy path to holiness,
13: yeah.
14: Right? The quick, sure, easy path to holiness is to take up your cross daily and follow Jesus and have your character conform to his. So if Marian devotion does that for you, you know, jump on the bandwagon, man. But the minute you think that the ritual is going to do the work on your behalf, well, then you've lost the spirit of Christian fortitude.
13: Noah in Oklahoma, thanks so much for your text. In a moment, we'll talk with Greg in Dallas. 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
15: In our culture, the commandments are looked at as burdens because, for many of us, we only learn the commandments by rote memorization. Well, the commandments change drastically when a child or an adult learns that, do you know where the Israelites were before they got the commandments? They were slaves in a desert making bricks. God dramatically rescued them from there, released them from the tyranny of Pharaoh, through great signs and wonders, brought them out of that land of affliction, parted the Red Sea so that they could go through it and escape Pharaoh's armies that were pursuing, brought them into the Promised Land after feeding them with manna in the desert, and on the way to the Promised Land, stopped at Sinai and gave them the Ten Commandments. Now, if you really think God wanted to keep us in slavery and that the commandments are restrictions to our freedom, he would have just left them in Egypt to then bring them to a mountain and say, okay, well, I really don't want you that happy.
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16: Welcome to Catholic Blitz. In the hot seat today is Father Ken Briganti. Are you ready?
17: Yeah, the seat is hot.
16: Okay,
17: let's go.
16: Your question is, what is the seal of confession in 1 minute?
17: The seal of confession means that the sacrament, you cannot divulge whatever you learn as a priest in the confessional. It is absolutely confidential. More than a patient and doctor relationship, more than a lawyer and his client relationship, the sacrament confession means absolute confidence. And that's why you'll try to see some courts in around the country and around the world to try to break that, and priests will go to jail or prison before divulging anything in the sacramental seal. So this is for the penitent's safety and security. That whatever he tells a priest in the sacrament of confession stays there, like in Las Vegas. Whatever happens there stays there. Well, whatever in the confession happens there stays there.
16: Okay. Well, that's good. Come back again for more Catholic Blitz.
13: It's called A Communion with Dr. David Anders. We're live on this Tuesday afternoon. Love to talk with you today at 833-288-EWTN. If you have a question about the Catholic faith, 833-288-3986. You can call or text that number, by the way. We'll get to Greg in a moment here. First, let me tell you about this wonderful book available now from EWTN Publishing, The Examination of Conscience of Moral Theology by Father Wojciech Giertych, drawing on St. Thomas Aquinas, St. John Paul the Great, St. Therese of Lisieux, the Second Vatican Council, and the Catechism of the Catholic Church. 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He guides you through penetrating questions that get to the core of the subject, including things like, what is the relationship between reason and the mystery of faith? This is a fantastic book, Examination of Conscience of Moral Theology by Father Wojciech Giertych. 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And if you're ready now, let's go to the phones at 833-288-EWTN, beginning with Greg, a first-time caller in Dallas, listening on the Great Guadalupe Radio, AM 910. Hey there, Greg, what's on your mind today?
18: Yes, sir. Hey, good afternoon. I've got a co-worker that we talk about faith frequently with together, and he posed the question. He's quite agnostic. He's not a believer or a disbeliever, so to speak, but open to at least conversation with me. And he posed the question the other day about, you know, hey, you know, faith. Your faith teaches about forgiveness and turning the other cheek. And, you know, these were his words. What about turning the other cheek? What about the battle between God and Satan themselves? Why can't God turn the other cheek with Satan's decision to rebel?
14: Yeah, thank you. I really appreciate the question. So I have a lot to say about that. The first is, I wonder if your friend believes that Christians should turn the other cheek against bacteria. Right? If my body is attacked with a bacterial infection, do I need to turn the other cheek against bacteria? Or am I allowed to take antibiotics? And I think he would probably say, well, that's absurd. Of course, you can take antibiotics. You know, bacteria aren't moral agents. And that's absolutely critical. Like the moral and ontological status of the agent here is highly relevant to the question. why is there a command to turn the other cheek if we're assaulted by somebody? Well, so I think primarily in the mind of Christ, it is so that we do not return evil with evil, right? That our character not be mauled or marred by evil being done to us. You know, if someone treats you nasty, your becoming nasty in response is a moral degradation of your own character. So it's in your own spiritual best interest not to be marred in that kind of way. Secondly, when we're talking about human agency, the person who's doing evil to me is someone who is made in God's likeness and image, who is still a moral agent, who still has redemption and conversion within their realm of possibility, and love for that person necessitates that I will their integral human development. I want to see that person flourish as a human being, which means, among other things, ceasing to do evil, beginning to do good. And these things just don't apply to the person of Satan or to the fallen angels, right? They don't have a trajectory of moral improvement at their disposal. And, and I can't injure them. Right, so it's almost irrelevant, right? If turn the other cheek means don't seek to do injury in response to injury.
13: Right,
14: I can't do injury to the devil. The only thing I can do to the devil is resist his attacks against my moral integrity. Right, that's the only thing I can do. If the devil is, say, possessing someone and tormenting them, all I can do is try to cease that activity so that the suffering person is liberated, in the same way I would try to get rid of bacteria, right?
13: Yeah.
14: I'm not going to regard the moral status of the bacteria. Now, with respect to God, so again, this command presupposes, I think, a kind of moral equivalence or ontological equivalence between agents. We're talking about, people who have a moral obligation to love each other, and God is the creator of all things and over everything, and Satan is a creature, and God just is infinite truth, goodness, beauty, and justice. And it's Satan fighting against God is Satan fighting against his own best interest, right? I mean, the source of light and truth and goodness is there beaming out all over reality, and Satan's rejection of that is not so much an attempt to injure God as it is an attempt to injure himself, right? Because he doesn't want to align his own character with that which is truly good, truly blessing, truly just, truly beautiful. And so there's a radical asymmetry between God and creatures that doesn't apply between human agents operating towards one another.
13: Appreciate that. Greg, thank you so much for your call. That opens up a line for you right now at 833-288-EWTN. 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Let's go to a Paul in Florida right now, listening on the Divine Mercy radio app. Hey, Paul, is that Cocoa Beach that you're calling from?
19: No, we're to the west, 8 miles downtown Cocoa Village.
13: Cocoa Village. What's on your mind today, Paul?
19: Well, this past Sunday, now I went to Saturday's vigil mass, so I covered the mass part this past weekend, and I was out on the Indian River in Cocoa Village paddleboarding. And I was on my knees, and I was using a kayak paddle, and on my way back to shore, to my left, I saw about an 8-foot alligator about 10 yards from me. And so then I began praying the glorious mystery and paddling much faster. And a thought just came to mind is, could that be a ministry now that I've had that close encounter? Maybe invite folks out on the river on their knees and pray the rosary.
14: Well, that's a unique one, Paul. I have to say, my parish has different activities. Praying the rosary while avoiding alligators on my knees on a kayak is not one that has ever occurred to me before. That's quite unique. So could you do that? Of course you could. Let us know if you get any takers, okay? That's what I really want to know. If you start the paddleboarding rosary alligator avoiding devotional group, I'd love to know if you get a lot of people signing up for that one.
13: Fascinating. Paul, thanks so much for your call today from Cocoa Village. Very cool. Call to Communion here on EWTN. 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
14: It reminds me of that scene from, wasn't it Live and Let Die? Or is it You Only Live Twice? I can't remember. The James Bond film where Bond is stuck out on the island with the alligators, He didn't try the rosary technique of getting off that island.
13: He did. He should have.
14: He should have tried the rosary technique. He used the magnetic watch instead.
13: Here's a question from Michael, who says, when Jesus said all these things would happen in Matthew 24, verse 34, before this generation

0: other than Jesus' mother Mary, however, that doesn't appear to be the case because individuals constantly seem to be succumbing to temptation. If one wanted to take Paul's words literally, then every priest at the end of every confession could cite 1 Corinthians 10:13 and tell each parishioner as they leave the confessional, remember Paul's words, I expect to never see you in this confessional again. Do you have any thoughts on how Paul's take on temptation corresponds to the reality of folks, other than Mary, succumbing to temptation daily? Thanks very much, Timothy in Louisville.
1: Yeah, in fact, the church has quite extensive teaching on just this topic. Very extensive teaching. It's called spiritual theology. Now, in fact, the church's position is that it is possible to walk out of the confessional and never go back, not because you're hardening your heart, but because you're living in holiness, right? And we actually say, I firmly intend to sin no more. That's part of the act of contrition, right?
0: Yeah.
1: And to avoid whatever leads me to sin. And this is part of the act of contrition, the firm purpose of amendment, not to sin again. Now, that conviction that with grace, and I have to emphasize, this is only possible with grace, but with grace, that not committing sin is morally possible to the Christian with grace, that's such a part of Catholic spirituality and history that in the second century, there was a lively debate about how many times people should be allowed to go to confession in their lifetime. And there was a pretty sizable party that held that confession should be available once. You get baptized, you get one confession, you blow it after that, you're out.
0: Wow.
1: Now, that position lost out. It was called the doctrine of the second repentance. That position lost out, and the Pope is the one that kicked it out and said, no, we're not going to do that. But, I mean, that shows you the confidence that the church has in the possibility of living without sin. Now, you mentioned empirically, do people achieve this? Not often. Not often. And what Pius XI said in Casti Connubii, his encyclical on marriage, was specifically with reference to marriage. He said, the grace of the sacrament of matrimony lies for the most part like a treasure buried in the field, unused, because people don't cooperate with grace. And so what you have to do is learn how to cooperate with grace. And in Catholic theology, there is a pretty well-established pattern of the steps of spiritual growth you have to go through in order to arrive at the point where you effectively stop sinning. And the first one is the ascetical phase, or the purgative phase, where you do what you say in the act of contrition and get rid of all those things that are tendencies to sin. And so that's, you know, you for some people that might include vows of perfection, joining a religious order, you know, trying to follow the counsels of perfection, poverty, chastity, and obedience, you know, give myself the kind of life that is not structured towards the possibility of sin. Others, it'll be the sacrament of matrimony. Paul talks about matrimony as an alternative to licentiousness, right? You know, for somebody in today's society, it might mean throwing away your cell phone or your streaming subscription or whatever is an occasion for sin for you, or not going to the bar anymore, or getting rid of those friends, or learning how to fast, or, you know, I mean, these are practices that the church advocates, asceticism, that is a necessary part of growing in holiness. Another one is the second stage is the illuminative stage of the spiritual life, where you begin to take on the mind of Christ and care about what Jesus cares for. And you can't force that to happen, but you can put yourself in a position where it's more likely you can start doing the works of mercy. You can start doing the spiritual and corporal works of mercy. You can have an active prayer life. You can live the life of the sacraments. You can set time aside for contemplation, meditation upon the mysteries, you know, mental prayer, all these tools that the church gives us to structure our interior lives, modeling ourselves after the saints, modeling ourselves after holy people, taking prudent counsel, being in spiritual direction, et cetera, to change your interior life. And then as that progresses, then the Lord will send you trials, difficulties, problems, culminating in what John of the Cross calls the dark night of the soul, when all sensible consolation and intellectual consolation in God is taken away, and you're living through a period of deep devotional and spiritual pain where God seems absent, and you're just going on by sheer force of will in the dark with no sense of consolation at all. And this is where real spiritual progress happens, because you begin to develop deep empathy and charity for others who suffer, which, of course, is the heart of the spiritual life. And eventually, if you make it through that, then you can end up at the state of spiritual union where your will is really totally united to God's. It's a long, hard row to hoe,

0: But it is possible. The church says it's possible, and it's the trajectory that each of us should take. Now, you might think, Anders, I don't have time for all that. Are you married? All right, are you married? For many people, family life can be its own kind of crucible of suffering, which is why the Gaudium et Spes, the Second Vatican Council, speaks about marriage as a school of holiness where we can contribute to the perfection of one another's personalities. And it's not just by being ushy-gushy and sending Valentine cards all day long. It can also be by really bearing the cross together and suffering as parents for the welfare of their kids and working through the hard difficulties that you can have in marital life and having to make the adjustments in your own personality and the sacrifices for somebody other than yourself. I mean, these things really do sanctify. And if you're willing to live your vocation, right, according to the teaching of the church holds out the real possibility, the real hope of genuine holiness being the consequence.
1: Timothy, thanks so much for your question. I'm glad you're listening to us in Louisville on the great WLCR. In a moment, we're going to get to Andy in Peoria. Let me ask a quick question as we're going to break here from Jonah. Jonah wants to know, what is the unforgivable sin?
0: Final impenitence.
1: Can you elaborate on it?
0: Yes. I was trying to say something pithy and humorous, but I couldn't come up with something. So in the Gospels, there are some Pharisees that come to Jesus and accuse him of casting out demons by Beelzebub, by the spirit of demons. And
1: yeah.
0: Jesus says, that's absurd. But the more important accusation is that you're saying this because you want to avoid the truth of my words. You know that I'm not from Satan, and this is just a justification. You're trying to warrant your rejection of me. So the real sin is that they are resisting the truth they know to be true. All right? You do that, you're putting yourself in a bad way.
1: Jonah, thank you so much for your email. If you would like to send us an email for a future show, that email address is always available for you 24/7, ctc@ewtn.com, ctc@ewtn.com. 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
0: What is it like to think like a Catholic? 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
6: There are a lot of ways to pray. 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
8: Family, a prayer that we pray together is a powerful prayer. So please pray together with me, our EWTN Family Prayer. Today we pray for our bishop. Lord Jesus Christ, we praise you. As a father had sent you, so you sent your apostles. We thank you for our bishop, a successor of the apostles. Give him grace, Lord, to teach, to govern, and to sanctify our parishes and our diocese. Send him the Holy Spirit to enlighten his mind, to inflame his heart, and to strengthen his will in carrying out your holy will. Make him a man after your own heart. Make him a saint. Amen.
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1: 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Let's go to Andy now, a first-time caller from Peoria, Illinois, listening on Covenant Radio. Hey there, Andy. What's on your mind today?
10: Hello. As a new Catholic, I've been Catholic for only about 2.5 years. I one of the reasons that I became Catholic is because of the Eucharist, and I can't wait to go to Mass to take the Eucharist, the body and blood of Christ. But my question is, why and is it acceptable for so many Catholics to pass up the blood of Christ and not take it at Mass?
0: Yeah, thanks. I really appreciate the question. So first of all, I'm so happy you're Catholic. I'm so happy that you're motivated to receive the Eucharist. I'm so happy that that is such a meaningful thing to you. And I would encourage you to continue with your practice just the way you're doing it. That's beautiful. Okay. Let's enrich, shall we, your understanding of the Eucharist and communion. So the first question that I want to address is, why did Christ give us communion in two kinds, the bread and the wine to become his body and blood? Why do it that way? Couldn't he have given us a sacrament with one species, one type, that contained his body and blood, soul and divinity under one element and didn't have two? Yes, he could. And in fact, he did. Right? So the Catholic teaching is that if you receive the consecrated host, you have body, blood, soul, and divinity. You got the blood there too, right? Because it's, you know, it's not there according to it being solid or liquid. It's there according to transubstantiation, where properties like solid and liquid have no meaning. So you get all of Christ in one species. So he didn't give us two kinds so that we could get both body and blood, because we get that from one kind. Did he give us two kinds so we could have something to drink with our food? No, that's absurd, obviously. That's not why. Why did he give us two kinds? What's the point of two kinds? And here we enter into the real nature of a sacrament. And I'm sure you've read the definition in the Catechism that the sacraments are sacred signs instituted by Christ, right? They convey grace. They convey the grace that they signify. And so part of the definition of a sacrament is they really do convey grace. But the other part of the definition of a sacrament is that they're signs or symbols. Now, they're not only signs or symbols the way the Protestant Church holds, but they are in fact signs and symbols. So there is a signifying aspect to the sacramental mysteries. The Catechism says, because they're signs, they teach. And so here's why we have two kinds. When you see the consecration, the double consecration of bread and wine, you see a visible representation of the separation of Christ's body from his blood. Right? Body over here, blood over there. You know, the consecrated host calls to mind his body, the consecrated chalice calls to mind his blood. This is why the Mass is called the memorial of Jesus' death on the cross. It memorializes it by symbolizing it through the double consecration. And that significance is fully realized in the moment of the consecration. So the minute the priest says, this is my body, this is my blood, then the purpose of there being two kinds has been satisfied, right? It effectively memorializes Jesus' death. That's why theologians say that the sacrifice of the Mass, the moment of the sacrifice, is in fact the consecration. The sacrifice takes place in the moment of the consecration when Christ's body and blood are present on the altar, represented in a state of victimhood, right? The sacrifice of the Mass has been accomplished in that moment. Now, Church says that the sacrifice of the Mass is one thing, the sacrament of communion is something different, and the distinction between the two is very great. So, as far as the sacrifice is concerned, you need the two kinds to memorialize Jesus' death. As far as the sacrament is concerned, you can take a consecrated host, put it in a pyx, walk out of the church, go down to the nursing home, give out Holy Communion to the residents with just the consecrated host, and they've got all of Jesus' body, blood, soul, and divinity.
1: Yeah.
0: Right? They don't have to receive the chalice in order to receive the whole thing. Because the purpose of communion is a little bit different. The purpose of communion is, you know, to realize sacramentally the promise of the incarnation, God is with me.

0: right? That's the point. Well, I get that if I receive under only one kind. And so you can do both, or you can do one. And this was a controversy in the 15th century. There was a group in Bohemia, you know, what's today the Czech Republic, following a guy named Jan Hus, and they were called Utraquists. Utraquists.
1: What a great word.
0: Yeah, after the Latin for both kinds.
1: Okay.
0: Okay. And the heresy of Utraquism was the doctrine that the laity must receive communion in both kinds. And the Council of Constance in 1415 ruled that Utraquism was a heresy, false, and that it is not required for their spiritual welfare for the laity to receive in both kinds. Is it possible? Yes. And if you are edified by that, have at it. But according to the teaching of the church, that is not necessary for one's spiritual growth or well-being, and one is not, quote-unquote, missing out if one chooses not to.
1: Andy, is that helpful for you?
2: Very much. Thank you so much.
0: Thank you.
1: Appreciate your call. 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Just got a text from Angie. She says, my husband recently said he does not believe we will meet God face to face when we die. He thinks he will send the apostles or saints to do the judgment. Also, he doesn't think and he doesn't believe there is a purgatory. I, on the other hand, tried my best to explain, and he might have gotten it. My question is, if he drives away from the Catholic faith like a non-Christian person, would I be able to divorce from him under God?
0: So, I'm very sorry.
1: Yeah.
0: For the whatever tension or problem there is in your relationship that would lead to you contemplating this. And my suspicion is there's a lot more going on than just the practice of the Catholic faith or the confession of the Catholic faith.
1: Yeah.
0: So you know, the church does not require Catholic spouses to be responsible for the spiritual state of their non-Catholic spouse. Does not require that of you. It's not your moral responsibility to see that your husband believes the teaching of the church. And in any relationship, marital or otherwise, when there's some kind of tension, I think the question that both parties need to ask themselves is, can we disagree and treat one another well? Can we disagree and treat one another well? There was a... in a previous election cycle, a friend of mine posted to her social media account, I don't care who you vote for. I care how you treat the person who doesn't vote like you.
1: Love that.
0: Okay, now,
1: love it.
0: I don't know where the fault lies in this relationship, and I'm not going to speculate. But it is not necessarily the case that just because a person holds to the Orthodox Catholic doctrine that they are the righteous and innocent party in a relationship. There is a way of holding one's faith that can be demanding, demeaning, imperious, inconsiderate. All the saints talk about this. Jesus talks about it. And so, you know, if one holds the Catholic faith kind of like a cudgel or a club, you know, to beat the other guy over the head with, I think that's probably lacking in charity. And my first question is, why do you care? Like, why is it necessary for you to feel like you have to force the question of his adherence to Catholic orthodoxy as a condition of remaining in the marriage? Now, maybe he's being obnoxious to you. Maybe he's hammering you about your faith and harping on it and teasing you and mocking you and giving you a hard time about living the Catholic life, and you're just trying to love him back, and that's just not working, right? Well, that's a different story, okay? And so what the church says is, it says that if either spouse causes grave mental or physical danger to the other spouse, and I'm reading from the code right now, or to the offspring, or otherwise renders common life too difficult, that spouse gives the other spouse a legitimate cause for leaving. Okay? So if you're in a relationship and your spouse makes it intolerable for you,

0: Well, you know, it doesn't necessarily give you the right to an annulment, but it does give you the right to leave the marriage. But I would encourage anybody who's contemplating this, just make sure that it's the other one who's making conjugal life impossible. Right? You know, having a difference of opinion, you know, is only intolerable if it's intolerable to you. Right? If you make that the line in the sand, it's like, hey, believe what I believe or I'm going to leave you.
1: Yeah.
0: Versus him acting that way. Hey, you've got to believe what I believe or I'm going to force you to leave me. Right? You see? So I can't tell you that you have grounds to leave him or not, because I'm not down in the warp and woof of this thing. That's something to take up with your spiritual advisor, with your pastor, like really work this thing out. All things being equal, spouses have an obligation to maintain conjugal living. And we take a vow to remain together through better and for worse. And that include, for worse can mean another person's obnoxious and difficult personality, right? Now, there are limits, of course, and that's a prudential judgment, and you need to make it with counsel. But I wouldn't be cavalier about it. Now, what I suspect is, if you're contemplating this, there's probably a much bigger history.
1: Mm-hmm.
0: And you're looking for an excuse. You're looking for something to warrant the decision. You don't have to go to the religious question, right? You don't have to postulate Catholic dogma as the reason for the split. Deal with those other issues. What are those other underlying issues that would make you want to leave, right? That would make you want to make this the line in the sand. Find out whether those amount to an intolerable situation that's irreconcilable and unresolvable. And seek counseling before you walk away from something that is, under normal circumstances, a grave obligation.
1: Angie, we thank you so much for your text. We hope that is indeed helpful for you. Call to Communion here on EWTN. 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Click on John Ed's pretty face, and you'll be able to hear the whole program. Here's a question that came in just a few moments ago. This came in from Gwen, watching us or listening on Sirius XM, channel 130. She says, my ex left the church over 20 years ago. He now has a very serious cancer. If he would consider this, if he would do it, I'm doubting that, would he be able to get the anointing of the sick and possibly get to heaven to see our son who died almost 7 years ago?
0: So, first of all, I'm so sorry that you're having to go through this. I'm so sorry that your husband is sick. I'm so sorry that you've struggled with this issue of him leaving the church and he struggled with the church. That's terrible. My heart goes out to you. Could he get the anointing of the sick? Of course. Of course he could. Yeah. Right? He could get last rites. He'd have to ask for them, or at least be disposed to receive them if he lapsed into unconsciousness.
1: Sure.
0: Yeah, he could, right? And I'd recommend it. Will that get him to heaven? It's beyond my pay grade to answer that question. Can he get to heaven in theory? Yes, sure. We can all get to heaven. It's within all of our reach. We're not the judge of souls. God is the judge of souls.
1: Gwen, thanks so much for your text. Here's the text that came in from Tom in Oklahoma. Tom says, 1 Corinthians 15:29 refers to baptizing the dead. Do you know why they did that back in St. Paul's time?
0: Okay, no one knows. No one knows. No biblical scholar. And look, this question has been pored over by everybody for 2,000 years. There is no evidence outside this one verse as to what the heck that's about. Now, you know, the LDS Church, the Mormon Church, they claim to know what this is about, right? Because they claim that Joseph Smith's got all kinds of extra revelations about this. That's spurious, right? Joseph Smith doesn't have any more idea about what this is than anybody else on the planet. He wasn't there. And unless you believe he found some golden plates in Western New York and put on some supernatural glasses and can read them, which I don't think, right? And there's no reason to take that story seriously. The fact of the matter is biblical scholars, archaeologists, historians, nobody knows what baptizing for the dead meant. No one knows in context. Lots of things have been floated as possibilities. One thing that's clear is that Paul doesn't advocate the practice. He's not advocating for it. And in none of Paul's epistles

0: does he give instructions about how to do it. And there's not anywhere in sacred scripture or sacred tradition that gives instructions about how to do this as a Christian rite. Okay? So whatever was going on, and we don't know what was going on, whatever was going on, it was something unique to Corinth. It was a local practice, and Paul is aware of it, and he references it just in order to make a rhetorical point about the doctrine of the resurrection. Okay?
1: Okay.
0: That's all we really know. That's all we can say. We don't know what the practice meant. We don't know what it entailed. It's just something that the Corinthians did that Paul's aware of that he uses to make a point about the resurrection.
1: Knowing you, David, after all these years, I would think you would refer, when we're talking about baptizing the dead, you would refer to Jerry Garcia, Bob Weir, some of the other guys.
0: Oh, well, you know, so I've got an acquaintance in town who's a Christian. He's works for a parish, and he's in adult ed, and I was in his office a while back, and I noticed he had some Grateful Dead paraphernalia, and I said, oh, you know, like mind here. And so we started talking the dead and all the biblical and Christian themes that, believe it or not, do get woven through their lyrics and their songs. And
1: really?
0: He said, yeah.
1: Really?
0: And he said, it's his opinion, is I'm convinced that Ripple, which is, you know, one of their great songs from American Beauty, 1970, he says, I'm convinced it's about baptism. I'm not convinced it's about baptism, but he was convinced. You know?
1: Okay.
0: One of the things about Rob Hunter is he wrote so elliptically and suggestively that sometimes they can be about whatever the heck you want them to be about.
1: I suppose so. Call to Communion here on EWTN. Got an email, actually a text here from Dee in San Antonio, listening on the Guadalupe Network. Dr. Anders, is it illicit for a priest to add verbiage to the Mass's Eucharistic prayer number 2, as he says the consecration prayer over both the bread and wine?
0: Yep. Yep.
1: Illicit.
0: Yep. It
1: illicit.
0: Is illicit. Does not make it invalid. It is illicit. Right?
1: So don't do it.
0: So like we were just talking about the Grateful Dead and you know, the wonderful song by Jerry Garcia and Rob Hunter, Ripple. What if the priest decided to just rip off and add a line from Ripple right in the middle of the Eucharistic prayer, you know? Might be pretty. Might be beautiful. To some, it might even be edifying. Wouldn't be a good idea, you know? And if you could sing Ripple, you could sing whatever the heck you wanted to sing, and it would just be deeply inappropriate, right? The problem with this is when priests ad lib, well, first of all, you know, they're making stuff up out of their own head,
1: yeah.
0: Right? And so the liturgy is supposed to be the public worship of the church, not the private plaything of the priest. And it's an abuse of the laity. I mean, I've been in masses where priests do this, and even if what they say is orthodox, once you hear them depart from the rubrics, you're like, what's going to come next?
1: Yeah.
0: You know, what when's the next shoe going to drop?
1: And you're
0: so you're
1: under
0: not
1: guard.
0: You immediately stop paying attention to the Mass, and you start paying attention to the priest.
1: Yeah.
0: And he's not supposed to be the center of attention.
1: Okay. Appreciate that, and thank you for listening to us in San Antonio, D. Glad that you're listening on the Great Guadalupe Network. Call to Communion here on EWTN. Interesting question from Nilda. Can one spouse indulge the other in his or her alcoholism for the good and peace of the marriage?
0: Can one spouse indulge the other in alcoholism for the good or peace of the marriage? No. No. You can never do evil to bring about a good result, right? And so if the idea is you've got an alcoholic spouse and they are drawing the other spouse into excessive use of alcohol because they want to bond over that, I'd say that's an illegitimate bond.
1: Sure.
0: Right? You know, I mean, it's like you can be in union with people for all kinds of reasons. We could be in union over robbing a bank. We could be in union, you know, over abusing a child. We could be in union over genocide. Right? I mean, the Nazis were in union over genocide. Okay, so they had a union about something. What a terrible thing to have a union about.
1: Yeah.
0: Right? You want to be in union in the good. Now, what about we both go to AA together? Now we're talking.
1: Yeah.
0: Now we're talking.
1: That's the good stuff. Appreciate that. Thanks so much for your email, Nilda. Back to the phones now for Mike in Las Vegas, listening to us on Sirius XM, Channel 130. Hey, Mike, what's on your mind today?
2: Yeah, hi. Hey, thanks for taking my call.
1: Sure.
2: Love your show. My name is Mike, and I'm from Las Vegas, and I have a question about your advice on how to get back into better communion, I guess, with parish life. I struggled a little bit here and there with being practicing my faith, but after almost 2 years post-divorce, my ex-wife, she doesn't want anything to do with Catholicism or church or anything like that. She wants to go to her own church. And I'm a full-time

0: Yeah, she left the kids to me. And ever since I had the kids, especially a six-year-old, we've been going deeper into parish life and deeper into our faith and practicing. I think we're better, like, in a lot of ways the kids are, than before. We had a lot of rough hurdles the whole divorce process. But as a guy, as a single dad, I saw myself and my old parish really trying to, having difficulty getting plugged in. Like Knights of Columbus, I was divorced, I didn't think that was a good standing, unable to be a lector, unable to take the Eucharist to shut-ins on my old parish. I was allowed to receive the Eucharist, and especially when I go through the annulment process, but I'm afraid that I might have the same issues going to a new parish, which I moved, so I moved to a different parish, a new parish than I did my old parish. Any advice on how I can plug deeper into Catholic lay life?
1: Yeah.
0: I mean, there's not much for me to do.
1: First of all, let me say I'm really sorry. This is a terrible cross to have to bear right now. And you had a time in your life when you're trying to raise your children and you don't have to worry about this kind of nonsense. And I'm sorry you're having to worry about it. So you did complete the annulment process?
0: Yeah.
1: You were granted an annulment?
0: Well, granted an annulment, yes.
1: Okay,
0: recently, when I was at the old parish, I was going through the annulment process. I was limited. Did the annulment process change?
1: Okay, well, hold on. Listen to me. So if you were granted an annulment, then there is nothing questionable about your current moral status, right? I mean, an annulment means you were not validly married. If you're not validly married to some woman, you have no business living with her, right? I mean, you don't cohabitate with people you're not validly married to. You were never validly married. And so not living with her is the appropriate thing for you to do, right? And I find it highly irregular that a church would say that someone, that a parish would say, okay, here's a guy who is, he's faithful to the church, he's faithful to his kids, he's doing what the church has asked him to do. It's not like he's committing adultery on a lawful spouse or something like that. He doesn't have a lawful spouse and never had one, right? So he has maybe indiscretions in his past. Well, those are taken care of, right? That should not disqualify you from being involved in Christian ministries. And I'm very suspicious of that pastoral position that the priest has taken in your parish. Very suspicious. Doesn't scan to me. I mean, we got people in Christian ministry all over the place that have had annulments. Now, it would not be unusual for someone for whom the annulment process was underway, like they hadn't been granted the annulment, for the priest to say, okay, well, we can't put you in a position of leadership until this thing gets worked out.
2: Right,
1: that's
2: right.
1: Very normal.
2: Sure.
1: Very
2: sure.
1: Normal. Because again, like then, hey, maybe you're potentially married, in which case you got to reconcile, right? But once the thing has been granted, that should not be the case. And if that's still the case, I mean, I would change parishes or have a deep conversation with your priest or something, right? Now, there may be other factors going on I don't know about, but just the fact of having had an annulment and gone through it should not disqualify you from plugging in.
2: Mike, thanks for checking in from Las Vegas. Let's go to Karen now in Phoenix, listening on the EWTN app. Hey there, Karen. I think your call is a great way to end the show. What's on your mind?
3: Hi there. Just an honor to talk to Dr. Anders, but I just had a comment. I've had a priest that baptized my daughter in 2009. He is a marathon-running vegan, grateful that I believe he was a roadie. I haven't validated that. But he would say right before his homily, guess what today is? And we're like, And he's like, it's Jerry Garcia's birthday. So, and they even bought him tie-dye vestments. He never wore them in church. He was very holy.
1: Thank goodness.
2: Wow.
3: And he was very holy. He still gives me goosebumps when I can picture him saying, behold the Lamb of God. Like, just very holy man, long hair, looks like Jesus, but... he was a big Jerry Garcia fan, or he is a big Jerry Garcia fan. He's still a priest.
1: Well, I would love to meet this guy. You could tell him to reach out to me at EWTN. I'd love to hear his story. But you know, and this is the great thing about being Catholic, because look, I mean, we bring this up on the air from time to time because I'm a fan, and I recognize that there are a lot of musical groups in the United States and elsewhere whose own personal lives maybe don't reflect the full panoply of Catholic value. Okay, I get that,
2: yeah.
1: Right? You know, I understand that. They have their storied history, and I don't endorse any of that kind of stuff. But the church says that beauty and goodness are beauty and goodness wherever they're found, right? You know, and so when you find talent, when you find insight when you find

0: divine beauty, you can celebrate it for what it is, you know, and the Catholic Church has always done this. They've thrown the doors wide open and said, you know, everything good, beautiful, and true is Catholic in some respect, even the music of the Grateful Dead.
1: Well, there right? you go.
0: Let it be known there is a fountain that was not made by the hands of men.
1: All right.
0: So that's the line from Ripple I was telling you about.
1: I love that. Karen, thanks so much for your call. Dr. David Anders, thank you, my friend.
0: Thanks, Tom.
1: 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On behalf of our great team, I'm Tom Price along with Dr. David Anders. Thanks for joining us. See you tomorrow on the Wednesday edition of Call to Communion. 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
3: Now, this is a psalm that tradition says that Jesus would have prayed when he was in the dungeon on Holy Thursday. If you ever go to the Holy Land, you go down into that room. This psalm is sitting in a book in probably 30 different languages. When I'm sad, when I'm having to go through a difficulty in my life, I remember when my best friend died of cancer. This is the psalm that brought me consolation and peace. So I just want to read toward the end of this psalm, because remember, think about this. Jesus, this is the night before he dies. He knows he's going to die the next day. He's down in this dark, dank dungeon, if you will, by himself. I am wretched, close to death from my youth. I have borne your trials. I am numb. Your fury has swept down upon me. Your terrors have utterly destroyed me. They surround me all the day like a flood. Together they close in against me. Friend and neighbor, you have taken away. My one companion is darkness. Whew. Boy, that gets me every time. So pray this psalm when you are in your spiritual darkness so that our Lord Jesus Christ can bring you light.
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4: 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I wanted to come on here and share just two ways in which Archbishop Fulton J. Sheen has impacted my life personally. And the first was in his invitation to spend at least one holy hour with the Lord every day. Now, I'm not always able to do it in front of the Blessed Sacrament. I try to do that at least once a week. But I do spend an hour every morning with the Lord, praying Lectio Divina and just letting him speak to me. And that has been transformative. I started doing it when I was invited to be the host of this show. And I really took that responsibility seriously. And I wanted to be able to like preach the truth and preach it with love, something Archbishop Sheen did so beautifully. And to me, it seemed that that came from his true relationship with Christ. When he would speak of him, he would speak as if from a friend. And just the way in which, the veracity in which he describes his relationship with God and just like the truths of the faith, you could tell he believed them. And that drew me to take him seriously in this invitation and accept it. And truly the effect has been transformative, and I cannot recommend it enough. I think a lot of times in our lives, we're called to do the right thing in private behind closed doors, but also publicly. And a lot of times there can be a lot of doubt whether doing the right thing, which can be hard at times, is going to bear any fruit at all, or if anyone even cares, or if anyone is even looking. And we know, of course, that God our Father is looking and that it does matter. But I thought it was just so beautiful that before Jesus gives up his life, he's able to see the fruits of that cross, and we're able to see the fruits of that cross. And God willing, it encourages us to continue to move forward and do the right thing. Now, I hope you'll be joining us for the Sheen Beatification. And if you can't come in person, I hope you'll be joining us on EWTN. We'll be airing everything, so be sure to tune in.
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1: Anyone who lives in love lives in God. And God lives in him.
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4: The essence of evangelization is to tell everybody Jesus loves you.
5: We are all called to be great saints.
4: Don't miss the opportunity.
1: Thank you. Well, welcome family, and welcome all the family that's here. The word family has been kind of lost in this day and age because there are so many single-parent families. There's so much heartache. And so I really feel very strong about the fact that I think our dear Lord wants us to be family, to share our problems, to share our difficulties, to share the good things that happen to us. So tonight is family night, and as such, you're welcome to call. Tonight we're going to talk about our enemies. Ooh. If you have a favorite enemy that you want us to pray for, call up. You don't mention his name, for goodness sake, or her name. But you may also have a problem with forgiving. And maybe you just need to say, I hate somebody. I have not forgiven somebody for umpteen years. And I ache inside. Well, maybe we all need to pray for that. Ask the Lord to give you that wonderful grace of mercy. We don't like to be vulnerable today. You know, vulnerability seems to be a weakness. But it's really a kind of virtue. Jesus was terribly, terribly vulnerable. He was exposed to hatred, to jealousy. He was exposed to indifference. He was exposed to mass ignorance of the ways of God. The scribes, the Pharisees, the doctors of the law missed his coming completely. And so he had deep hurts all his life. The one comfort was that wonderful woman, Mary, who seemed to understand. She had so much grace and all that. And it's wonderful when you have a friend that somehow seems to know what's wrong even before you do. And I think in our Lord's human nature, our dear lady,

gave that comfort. You know, there's foundations to everything. You just don't, you don't live in the middle of the air somewhere. You gotta have solid rock. Or the most terrifying thing about an earthquake is that the thing that you've always felt solid begins to shake. But that's our spiritual life sometimes. We think we're solid, but we're shaking. Because somewhere, someplace, there's somebody we hate or we haven't forgiven. I like to read to you what Jesus says about that. He said, I say to you who are listening, isn't that cute? Love your enemies. Do good to those who hate you. Bless those who curse you. And pray for those who treat you badly. Boy, a lot to swallow, don't you think? Is that easy? Anybody say it's easy here? No? You don't think it's easy either, do you, Father? No? Well, I don't think it's easy. Love your enemies. What does it mean to love an enemy? It means to wish him well. Most of the times we wish some of our enemies would slip on a banana peel. We don't want them to suffer a lot, but just a little bit, you know? And this is wrong. See, there has to be, the hurt is always there, especially if you had a very just hurt. And yet I am asked by God to rise above the hurt and forgive, to love. It wouldn't have been as bad as if our Lord would have said, forgive, right? Oh, but he starts out with loving it, or her, or it, whatever it is today. I don't know what it is. Love your enemies and do good to those who hate you. Now, sometimes you can't even get near those who hate you, huh? What would it mean to do good? Well, to say something nice about them, if something is somebody in front of you saying something hateful. If there's the opportunity to do something good, you would do it. See, what we don't understand, I think, is that it's something inside of me when I don't forgive that happens. It's almost like a spiritual cancer. Now, a lot of people feel that if you don't do what you feel like doing, you're a hypocrite. That's not hypocrisy. Hypocrisy is when I act real nice to somebody and I want to do them in. But, you know, it's a kind of knife in the back. You see this in the scriptures. Our Lord says, you hypocrites. Now, what was it they did? They said, Master, is it right to pay taxes to Caesar? They're always trying to trip him up, but they look so good before the people. I said, you hypocrites. Whitened sepulchres. That's a grave, a tomb, full of dead men's bones. Whew. They look pretty alive to the crowd. But the Lord was saying to them, because they did what they did, they were hypocrites. They acted so nice to the Lord. Master, is it good to pay taxes to Caesar? Brought this adulterer, and he said, Moses said to stone her. What do you say? They must have said it in a very nice, compassionate tone. That's a hypocrite. But when you act against what your human nature feels, that is not hypocrisy, that's virtue, which you hear is seldom here today. I want to be like Jesus. My Italian temperament is not like Jesus. I can tell you that. On a natural level, I don't even come near it. But the whole point is, that is not what's important. Though I may feel angry, though I may feel I don't want to love my enemy or do good to them, I must do it.

0: Otherwise, you begin to act on instincts. You're made to the image of God. Do you know what that means? You have an intellect, a reason. So, well, my reason does says I shouldn't forgive my enemy. But who's suffering when you don't forgive your enemy? Your enemy? He may be out having a ball. You're the one dying and withering up. The Lord says again, pray for those who treat you badly. Some of you work in offices, and the boss gets, kind of tells dirty jokes. He may passes at you, all this. You got to pray for him. I would switch jobs, but you still got to pray for these people. You know what Our Lady of Fatima said? She said, so many people go to hell. Why? Because there's no one to pray for them. The most beautiful thing about Maria Goretti, I forget how many times she was stabbed. And every time she was stabbed, she said, I forgive you. Can you imagine that? This man wanted to rape her, and she resisted, and he started to stab her. And she, every time, she said, I forgive you. And she said to her mother, I will pray for him that he is with me in the kingdom. He was at her canonization and lived a holy life in a monastery after his imprisonment. It takes grace to do that. It's something supernatural. You can't do that on your own. See? You have to have the grace. That's what Jesus did. See, Jesus came down. He lived. He suffered. And we can all reach that. Nobody here can say they cannot reach heroic forgiveness, heroic love. That's real heroism. If I love somebody, even if they're 50, 100 miles away, if they've hurt me, I have to love them. I have to get out of my system by praying. Our Lord's given us steps. I must do good, and I wish them well. I must bless them. When your night prayer, say, Lord, I bless this person, and I have to pray for them. When you say your rosary, or you say your prayers, or you pray for them, what happens? Something lifts out of you. It lifts out of you, and you're not so tied in. Leave the justice and injustice to God. We have a call. Hello?
1: Hello.
0: Where are you from?
1: Ohio, Mother.
0: Wonderful.
1: And I really enjoy your program.
0: Thank you.
1: You're a lifesaver. I know it's hard. You know, I was married 37 years, and my husband had a girlfriend and committed adultery, and I got a divorce. And we have three sons, but I can't forgive him. I try and pray, and I go to communion, but I can't forgive him, but yet I wished him really were bad things to happen to him. And then when I do that, like today I saw a woman, then I knew they had a stroke, and I thought I would never wish that on anybody. And I felt so terrible for wishing such bad things to happen to him. But you know what? Now I'm 65, going to be 65, and he wants to cut my alimony, and I have no, where can I go to get a job or anything at this age?
0: I know.
1: After I've been taking care of my family all these years.
0: Right, why don't we all say a prayer for her, huh? For the pain in her heart, inflicted by someone so unjustly. Lord Jesus, I ask that you give this woman the grace to forgive. It's so hard. But during your crucifixion, Lord, you looked down with all that unbelievable agony, pain, and you said, Father, forgive them. They don't know what they do. And you know, your sons ought to help you in this. You and your sons. Don't worry about how you feel about it. It'd be nice if you and your sons could get together sometime and you say, let's pray for your dad.

And let's pray for ourselves that we don't live and die in hatred. See, that's why you're crying. That's why you're so miserable. It's also because the injustice and the hurt. But there's something happens to the soul inside. It begins to shrivel up. Why do you? You're 65. You know, I'm 69, and I don't want to jeopardize my kingdom for some goofball. You know, you feel sorry for your husband, and you want to pray for him, but if you keep getting this anger and you wish him evil, see, it says, I got to wish him well. Wish him well meaning that you wish that he will save his soul. You can't wish he has a good time with his new wife or mistress. That isn't wishing him well. That's wishing him evil. But you have to say, Lord, forgive him. I forgive him. Help me to forgive him more. And I wish that the light enters his heart, and before he dies, before he enters the kingdom, he will understand. That's what's so important. And I think as you did that as a family, I don't know if you're Catholic or not, but I would say that rosary, I would trust in the Lord. And you know, my mother did that for a long time. It was a hard, hard time for her to forgive my father. Hard time. And I don't think she really forgave him until a couple weeks before she died. There was always inside that anger. And she was so unhappy. Don't do that. You can have peace in your heart if you forgive. See, and the fact that it's unjust makes the forgiveness more heroic, makes it more like Jesus. Look what he suffered for love of you. You have to forgive. Our dear Lord says here, to the man who slapped you on the cheek, present the other cheek. Oh, dear, that's hard. To the man who takes your cloak from you, give him your tunic. See, there's that total release, abandonment of ourselves to God. Is it easy? No, it's not easy. And the only way you can really obtain peace and keep peace in your heart is to forgive. This is the formula. Love your husband. What does that mean? Wish him well. What does well mean for him? That he understands the evil he has done. And that his soul may very well be in jeopardy. Then it says, do him good, pray for him. See, don't run around wishing him to have a stroke and wishing him this. What good is that going to do you? Huh? Is that like Jesus? No. Is that like the Father who forgives you over and over and over? Let's say a Hail Mary for this woman. Hail Mary, full of grace, the Lord is with thee. Blessed art thou amongst women, and blessed is the fruit of thy womb, Jesus. Holy Mary, Mother of God, pray for us sinners, now and at the hour of our death. Amen. You know what else it says here, the Lord said? This is Luke 6:26. Treat others as you would like them to treat you. See? See? And if you love those who love you, what thanks do you expect? But if you love those who do not love you, and you lend to those who from whom you hope to receive, he said even sinners do that. Don't you wish the banks would hear this one, you know, lend without interest? Ooh, wouldn't that be great? See, you have to love your enemies and do good and lend without any hope of return. Boy, that's a good one. That doesn't mean I don't know if it means if I have $100,000, but some people expect tit for tat. You're going to give me this, I give you that, and you give me something back, and it just goes on and on. But the Lord is

0: Respond or correspond, that's something beyond your power. But try. Maybe a priest could go to see her, or a good friend. Maybe you could call her and just ask her to take her out to dinner or something. But what you're doing is exactly right. Just keep doing it. Make every effort, but be at peace as you make the effort. When you die, you will have to answer to the Lord for what you're doing, and you're doing the right thing. Sometimes you can get kind of in despair almost, but don't do that. You know, everything takes time. Everything takes time. And don't be patient. And be at peace. If I release something to God, don't take it back. Give it to Him. Give it to Him. Once I give it to Him, well, you just can't give and take it back. You can't do that. If I give something to the Lord, a hurt, a problem, a past sin, if I give it, why keep taking it back? You're doing the right thing. Give it to the Lord. And be at peace. We have another call. Hello?
1: Hello?
0: Where are you from?
1: Are you talking to me?
0: Yeah, I'm talking to you.
1: Oh, I love your program.
0: Thank you.
1: I was on. Sister, I'm from Chicago, or a suburb of Chicago, and I have a situation that I'm just confused about, and it's related to what you've been talking about. I prayed for someone that I worked for a year. They had a sin in their life, and I don't want to say what that sin is in the ear. But I was really praying against it for a long time. And one day, and it was my fault, this person would continually tell me this was not the case. And at one point I said, well, I know that it is, and that's okay, but please not to continue telling me they don't participate in this thing. The next day I was fired because of that. And I continued to pray for the person. I started fasting 4 days a week, say 4 to 5 rosaries a day, go to Mass and Communion every day, and sometimes I go twice to Mass because I can't make it till the afternoon, say the St. Michael Chaplet, do the Divine Mercy Chaplet with my arms out, and all the things I know to do. And I went back and I apologized to the person, and they said, well, they were considering having me come back, and everything was fine, and I should go for unemployment because they felt that I had lost the pay. When I went for unemployment, they had filed a complaint. And I was very surprised, and I said, rather than jump to conclusions and believe a lie, I'll go try and find out. But they pursued that. I then went on an interview for another position, and I told the person that I had never, you know, wanted the unemployment. I was going to send it to them to kind of show them just my good faith and that my intentions were good and whatever had changed their attitude to become spiteful. That I wasn't going to accept it. I went for the position and was hired and given a good salary and a good future, and they said, well, the last thing we want to do is call this person as a courtesy because the type of work is all interrelated. He stopped that from happening, and now I don't have that position. Unemployment overruled what he did, but he's going to contest that again. And I'm continuing to pray, but it's just, you know, I don't know, where do you draw the line where you say, well, I move on, and where do you stop the stain in prayer constantly? I have to thank you for your programs. I've watched EWTN constantly every day for the past 3 months that this has been going on.
0: Well, I think the Lord is pleased with you. That's what's important. And you do continue to pray, but I would move on. Don't try to prove anything to them. You've already tried, and it hasn't worked. But continue to pray, continue to love, continue to forgive. But you got your own life to live. You have to get a job. And I think you have to pray because this person is in grave danger. Because they consistently try to do you in for something you haven't done. You see that? People do that all the time. And that's why they're so endangered. You know, we can be without this and that and the other thing that we think is so necessary, but when you're without God, when there's nothing but hatred, when you just try to stop somebody from getting a job and making a living, that's such a dangerous position to be in. What happened if that person would get killed or something? You're going to face God hating. you're doing the right thing before God.

0: go on. Don't try to relive and redo. You can't. Just go on and get yourself another job. And realize that you're pleasing to God. That is all that's important. Nothing else is important. We have another call. Hello?
1: Hello, Mother.
0: Yes.
1: Hi, I'm from Pennsylvania.
0: Uh-huh.
1: And I'm calling to ask you if you could please say a prayer for my father's son. My son's father, excuse me, Mother.
0: Okay.
1: My son really doesn't know him, but for the past 14 years, off and on, we have been harassed by this man and his friends and families. And my son is very angry with me and with him. Okay, the last time that he had contact with him was by a note. The man had left a note saying that he was going to kill him if I didn't give him $4,000. And my son was very upset by this. So I would like to have a prayer said for him that this man may change and realize what he has done to other people.
0: We're going to do that right now. Lord Jesus, I just ask that you extend your hand upon this man and stop him from doing any kind of harm. Enlighten his mind, his heart, his soul, to make him understand that he is in jeopardy, that he is hating and doing evil to others. Continue to give this woman the patience to wait. Pray. I ask the Lord to give you the grace to pray and have compassion. Love of enemies is compassion. Compassion is the ability to put up with evil with a kind heart. It's not just having pity on someone. It's not just feeling if somebody has a headache or has cancer, or has an accident. It's more than that. It feels. And a higher degree of compassion is empathy. I feel what you feel. But I have compassion also because I understand. See, compassion is an understanding virtue. So try to have that compassion that feels sorry for anyone who lives in a state of hatred. You loved him at one time. Nobody knows, maybe but you, or maybe you don't know what happened in between. Whatever it is, love by praying, love by forgiving. And then ask the Lord to give him light. We ask all of this in the name of Jesus, who is so powerful and who forgave all his enemies. He faced his father with the same love he came down to earth with. He gave back to the father. Unsullied by the evil of men. Our love gets spotted and cold and sometimes just disappears over the actions of those around us who do evil things or bad things. And the love of Jesus never once, from his conception to his death, was ever sullied by hatred or anything. The love that his human nature received in his conception was given back to the Father, whole and entire and beautiful. Well, we may have made a lot of mistakes in our lives, but we can do that. We can hand back to Jesus, to the Father when we die, our love. And say, Father, I have loved. I may not have been loved in return, but I have tried to love. That's what's so important. It says here, be compassionate, how? As your father is compassionate. No matter what I do or no matter how many, I can always go to the Father and say, I'm sorry, and he always forgives. So, I have to be the same. We have another call. Hello?
2: Hello, Mother.
0: Yes.
2: This is Buffalo, New York.
0: Uh-huh.
2: The power of forgiveness is divine. If it wasn't for the power of forgiveness, I probably wouldn't be talking to you today. I committed adultery against my wife, And that was before, well, a couple of years ago. And when I was confronted with having to own up to my sins, I told my wife, and she said, I love you, I forgive you, and we'll work it out.
0: Wow.
2: And Jesus is on my side. I love Jesus, and I love my wife. Amen. And to the woman that can't forgive her husband, she might not be able to take him back like my wife did, but she's got to forgive him.
0: Yes. That's what's so important, and that's what's so beautiful about your witness. You have to forgive. Something may seem hard, but, well, everybody's done something against the Lord. And just listening to you now, you know, you have a very wonderful wife. Doesn't mean she wasn't hurt, but she was forgiving and compassionate and loyal. I love you. I forgive you. Wow. For those of you listening that haven't called and have the same problem, though, what an example. You see what the Lord did? Not only did she grow, but this man has found the Lord. And they're happier together because of one act of total, absolute forgiveness. You see, if we don't forgive, we don't give the Lord and the Spirit a chance to reconcile, to make new, to help the party that has offended us. The more we're like Jesus, the greater is the power of our prayers, and the more things happen. And you have to understand that. And this gentleman that just called is a wonderful example of that. That the compassion I have for my neighbor and the love and forgiveness I have for my neighbor has to be total. And then comes the power of God, because the enemy is thrown out altogether. And that forgiveness will touch the one that's offended you in a very special way. We have another call. Hello?
3: Hello, Mother Angelica?
0: Yes. Where are you from?
3: I'm from Massachusetts.
0: Uh-huh.
3: And I just wanted to call to offer a prayer to for the man that killed my father. Mm. I have, it took a long time for me to forgive this person, and I do pray for him now. And what you were saying before, that it acts like a cancer if you can't forgive,
0: mm-hmm.
3: that is absolutely true, because I went through years of messing up my own life through this anger that I had. And as soon as I was able to give the anger up to God and pray for this man, he's worked such wonderful miracles in my own life.
0: Right.
3: And I just had to praise God and say thank you.
0: Would you like to say the prayer?
3: Yes.
0: Okay.
3: Oh, Jesus, heavenly physician, raised aloft on the cross to heal our wounds with thine. Remember the bruises which thou didst suffer and the weakness of all thy members which were distended to such a degree that never was there pain like unto thine. From the crown of thy head to the soles of thy feet, there was not one spot on thy body that was not in torment. And yet, forgetting all thy sufferings, thou didst not cease to pray to thy heavenly Father for thy enemies, saying, Father, forgive them, for they know not what they do. Through this great mercy, and in memory of this suffering, grant that the remembrance of thy most bitter passion may effect in us a perfect contrition and the remission of all our sins. Amen.
0: Thank you, Jesus. We need to say a prayer for the man who did kill your father. That's just what you did now. We all need to add an every special prayer for him and all the people who have injured other people. You see, that's what's so beautiful about forgiveness. Your soul and your heart was healed also. When you forgive, not only is there a healing of a relationship, you are healed. That's why our Lord keeps saying, forgive, forgive, forgive, forgive. And that's what he did from the cross. And that's why he says, do not judge, and you will not be judged yourselves. See? There was a monk years and years ago who was dying. He was extremely happy. And the abbot thought, this man's not real, you know, there's something wrong with him. So he went up to me and said, "Brother, do you realize?"

0: As you're dying, he said, "Yes, Father." He says, "Well, are you not afraid? Are you not saying an act of contrition?" And he said, "No, I did that, Father." And he said, "But what? Why are you so happy?" He says, "Because I'm going straight to heaven." He said, "Oh, brother," he said, "are you being presumptuous?" He said, "No, Father, I don't think so." He said, "The Lord said, do not judge and you will not be judged." He says, "Never in my life, Father, have I judged anyone. And so I expect the Lord to take me right on." I bet he did too. I think that's the hardest thing in the world, not to judge, huh? Somebody looks so funny, you know? Sunday I had a little thing taken off of my eye, and if somebody would have seen me and didn't know me, they would have thought somebody gave me a black eye. It was all swollen, but they didn't know I had a little operation. Well, they could have imagined one of the sisters socked me or something. See, they wouldn't have known. Say, "Whoa, what kind of a monastery is that?" And there would have been all this rigmarole, there's nothing to it. I just had a little operation, that's all. And we do judge. I know two women, whole family, didn't speak to each other for 2 years. This woman had a terrible toothache. They pulled her tooth and her jaw swelled like that. So she was walking down the street like this, and she didn't see her so-called best friend. Didn't see her at all. So she goes home and all of a sudden the phone rings and this best friend says, "I'll never speak to you again. Why did you ignore me?" She said, "Huh? What? Why did you ignore me?" She said, "I didn't even see you." "Yes, you did. You passed me right by." Oh. All of a sudden the kids come home, they heard it. They got mad at the other kids. Two families fighting over a toothache. See? How terrible it is not to forgive. What a terrible thing, huh? No matter, don't worry about how you feel. Just say, "Jesus, I forgive this person. I forgive these people. I forgive this nation. I forgive. I forgive. I forgive." We have another caller. Hello?
1: Hello, Mother Angelica?
0: Yes.
1: I'm calling you from Texas.
0: Uh-huh.
1: And I have had a problem. I've been married 10 years. I've had a problem with one of my brother-in-laws that he has always come between me and my wife. I've always tried to, as our Lord said, turn the other cheek. I've tried because I do not feel that I'm the one that has to come between the sister and the brother. And so I've tried to make what you might say peace with him. I don't know why he's so angry with me. I have never given him cause that I
0: can
1: think of.
0: Maybe because you married his sister, huh?
1: Well, I heard one time through a friend that he had said that he considers my wife to be his mother. Because
0: yeah.
1: His mother died when he was 7 years old.
0: Yeah.
1: And so...
0: You're dealing with jealousy.
1: Uh-huh.
0: Yeah.
1: And... I keep telling our Lord that I forgive him and that I don't want to hold any grudges against him, but I've come to the point that I don't

0: bumps, you see. So it's very difficult for me at this point to know that you're fighting for the right to work. Well, that's an inalienable right that this country gives you, is to work. And but if there's something unjust said about you, most of all, untrue. And that is that untruth, the lie, prevents you from working. You've got to fight against that, you see. But your question is difficult to answer because I don't know, you know, you still have to forgive. You still have to do something that will keep you from having that spiritual hatred that eats you up. It's very difficult to know exactly the specific situation, but we can never yield to evil. See, we can never yield to evil. We must continue to practice good. We must continue to rise above the injustices, and we must continue to seek peace and pursue peace. I think that's extremely important for you, and I wish I knew more about your situation, but I think it's important for all of us to know. Everybody has a right to work if that particular job is something he can do. But if you can't do it, then you don't have the right to do that work, but there are other things you can do, and everybody has that right. We have another call. Hello? Hello?
1: Yes?
0: I'm here.
1: Father?
0: Yeah?
1: This is Catherine Collins from Collegeville.
0: Okay.
1: I was on my way to Mass Sunday morning, and I was in an automobile accident.
2: Oh.
1: A young fella hit me on the side with his motorcycle.
0: Mm.
1: And he's in fair condition in the University of Pennsylvania Hospital. And I was wondering if you would pray for him and also pray for me that I can get through this.
0: Yes. Did he run into you?
1: Well, yes, he hit my car. I was at a stop sign, and I had stopped. It's a dangerous intercourse, the inner place there, and looking up and down, and I didn't see anything coming, and I crossed over, and the next thing I knew, I heard this noise, and bang, into the side of my car. So
0: let's say a prayer for him now. Lord Jesus, we just pray that this man may be healed entirely without any after effects, and that there will be forgiveness among all the parties involved, and that they will come to a peaceful conclusion. We ask this in the name of Jesus. Amen. Let's go along and see what else the Lord said. Do not condemn. As there were a couple of people tonight who not only did not forgive, but condemned. And he said, and you will not be condemned. You know, these are marvelous promises in chapter 6 of Luke, especially 36 to 38. If I'm compassionate, if I don't judge, I won't be judged. If I don't condemn, I will not be condemned. If I grant pardon, I'll be granted pardon. What a way to live, huh? That don't seem too hard. Can you beat that? That's all you got to do. When you go to heaven, you can get up there shining like a star. You haven't judged, you haven't condemned, and you're forgiven. What's he going to do? Put you in purgatory? No way. He's going to come up and say, what an unusual individual. I can count on one hand all the people like you. Come on. When you pass through that gate, whatever's left is going to be gone. And that's something to look forward to. What's the usual?

0: Just sitting in this world, pining away with hatred and a lack of forgiveness and condemnation and all the rest. What does that do for you? He says, you grant pardon and you'll be pardoned. Are there a few things you wish God would do and for sure pardon you? So all you got to do is to pardon your brother, you get the same thing. Give and there will be gifts for you, full measure, pressed down, shaken together, running over. If what the Lord is saying, if you're compassionate, you don't judge, you don't condemn, you don't grant pardon. Somebody out there is just thinking right now, you'd have to be a zombie or some kind of an artificial being to do all those things. 'Tis not so. There is that grace that God gives us to do all these things. Ask for the grace. Say, Jesus, give me the grace. I don't have it. Give me the grace to forgive. Give me the grace not to condemn. And give me the grace to pardon. Ask for it. We have another call. Hello?
1: Brother Angelica?
0: Yes.
1: I call from Ohio.
0: Okay.
1: And I have a question. Nobody could enter me yet, not even devil priest or nuns.
0: Wow.
1: And you could help me. My husband misused my forgiveness more than 20 years. I forgive every time. And he never feels sorry. And then now we've been married for 41 years. And the last time he hit me even in my face. Oh, I must say, my husband was 5 years in the Russian prison. After that, we met each other. When I come from Germany, I was 14 years old when the Second War was over. And we met when I was 18 and I married me 21 and my husband was 27.
0: Do you have children?
1: My husband got very ill on the serious operation of life and death when our son was not even a year old.
0: Are you saying he's abusive to you?
1: Cold bedroom and never the right food to eat. And my in-laws, they were in here in the United States, they sent us what we could. And what the doctor told me, when your husband get well, when he could sleep in a warm bedroom.
0: Well, whether he forgives or not is not important to you. It's important to him because his soul's in jeopardy, you see. If I don't forgive, what's his intimates here? If I don't forgive, if I don't have compassion, if I don't have pardon, if I constantly condemn, if I constantly judge, I do something terrible to myself. See, your husband takes your forgiveness for granted. And maybe that's what makes him go on and on and on the way he is. Not that you should not forgive. You need to forgive because you've got to answer to God for your soul. And you need to pray, not only forgive, but pray that he will understand. Ask the Lord for grace for your husband to understand. He doesn't understand. He's treated you like a child. He expects you to forgive. But maybe that's all you do is forgive. You need to pray and ask the Lord to give him light to see his ways that are not good. You need to do what our Lord says. You obviously do love him or you wouldn't be staying with him. You must do good. You do good to him. You're doing everything the Lord has asked you to do. Now you need to pray that the Lord will give him light to do the same. See, he's getting older. And there'll be such a difference between the way he enters the kingdom and the way you enter the kingdom. There may be two different kingdoms you enter. See, I take it you love your husband enough you don't want him to go to hell. And understand, you keep forgiving. But you pray that he gets the light to understand and to see his own soul as God sees his soul. Then he will ask you to forgive him. And we're going to pray for that. We're going to pray that all those out there that abuse others, who mistake meekness for weakness, will get the light to know how endangered is their soul, what terrible condition they're in. Forgive, be compassionate, do not condemn, do not judge, and you'll go straight to heaven. So says the good book. We'll see you tomorrow night.

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0: The Catechism says it's okay to pray to the saints for help. It's a comforting teaching to know we can call on their prayers, but I'd like to know, where is that in the Bible?
1: Are the saints in heaven aware of what's happening here on earth? And even if they are, do they care? The Catholic Church teaches that the blessed in heaven, the saints, are not only aware of what's happening here on earth, they are eager to assist us with their prayerful intercession. Hebrews chapter 11 describes the courageous faith of many Old Testament heroes, describing their persecutions, asceticism, and the martyrdoms they endured. The reason for this recounting of these holy Old Testament figures is summarized in the first sentence of chapter 12. Therefore, since we are surrounded by so great a cloud of witnesses, let us also lay aside every weight and sin which clings so closely, and let us run with perseverance the race that is set before us, looking to Jesus, the pioneer and perfecter of our faith. Recall that Christ himself said that the saints and angels are aware of what transpires here on earth. The Lord said, "Just so, I tell you, there will be more joy in heaven over one sinner who repents than over 99 righteous persons who need no repentance." He said that in Luke chapter 15, verses 7 and 10. In Luke 20, verse 36, Christ tells us that the saints in heaven are equal to the angels. One thing we do know, on the authority of Christ himself, is that the saints in heaven are able to know this. Mary and the saints are truly a great cloud of witnesses, praying for us, encouraging us, cheering us on. And when we finally cross that heavenly finish line and fall happily into their arms, then we'll discover just how powerful their assistance on our behalf has really been. I'm Patrick Madrid, author of the book, Where Is That in the Bible?
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3: There's a callous argument we hear all the time that's very offensive. I'm curious how you handle this. That it's better to kill a child, to abort a child, than for that child to be born with a handicap or a deformity or to be stuck in a foster care system. How do we respond?
4: Well, acknowledge that what they're really saying is that it's better to eliminate the sufferer than eliminate the suffering. Instead of improving foster care and the adoption process, we should just kill the child? How did killing a child become an act of mercy?
3: And you know what group of people most disagree with this argument? People with disabilities and their parents. Those with disabilities don't like it when people tell them that their lives are not worth living. They don't like it when people tell them that ending their lives is the most compassionate thing someone can do for them. They and their parents would tell you that's the least compassionate act they could ever imagine.
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5: When I begin my prayer time, I always enter into it with the expectation that God wants to teach me something. And it has to start with my willingness to share my heart with God, not just say words at Him. So whether I'm using more formal prayers or a more conversational style of prayer, I have to bring my heart and my life and my real self to God. And by having that dialogue, we're able to enter into a deeper relationship, and He's able to show me how to use all the events of my life to draw closer to Him.
6: This is Father Bryce Lundgren from the Diocese of Cheyenne in Wyoming. Let us pray. In the name of the Father, and the Son, and the Holy Spirit. Amen. Father, we thank you for the gift of life, the gift of our life and the gift of all life, especially those in the womb. We pray for our brothers and sisters yet to be born into this world. Lord, we ask that you bless them and keep them safe. May they be born and come to glorify you with their life. Lord, we pray for all parents, especially parents who find themselves in a struggling situation. Grant them all the grace necessary to carry out their pregnancy to term. Lord, we thank you for our nation and ask that she always be a culture of life that seeks out the common good of all and the flourishing of the human person from natural conception through natural death. Amen. In the name of the Father, and the Son, and the Holy Spirit. Amen.
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9: Welcome to the Wisdom of Father Groeschel, Over the years, Father Benedict Groeschel has produced many wonderful teaching series for EWTN, and we're delighted to showcase a number of them for you. On today's show, an episode from the series Hope in the Lord. Here's Father Groeschel.
10: Hello, I'm Father Benedict Groeschel of the Franciscan Friars of the Renewal from the South Bronx, and I'm happy to welcome you, my many friends in EWTN, to a new series of 13 programs on hope. These have been difficult years for the church. They've been difficult years for the world. We have scandals. We have the attack on the World Trade Center. We have a war. We have economic difficulties. And so somebody said to me recently, you ought to give a talk on hope. What does hope mean? And you know, I spent some time on it, and I realized that we use the word hope for a tremendous number of different things that are as different from each other as the things that we mean when we use the word love. We need to have more words in the English language for hope and love. Because somebody says, I hope my team wins. And somebody who's dying said, I hope that I enter eternal life. Same verb, hope. But what it means is so very, very different. We believe that God has given us the gift of faith, hope, and charity. Hope. What does it mean? So I started to preach about hope. And I found out that a great many people were puzzled, were confused, some were angry, because things that they hoped for, which seemed like very legitimate hopes, didn't come about. And things that they hoped would never happen, did happen. What about this? What about hope? Now, St. Paul gives us many ideas about hope.

I do want to mention that the Jewish scriptures, what Christians often call the Old Testament, they have an immense number of statements about hope, especially in the Psalms. And I think if you went throughout the world and you spoke to religious people, by which I mean people who think that you can speak to God and that he hears you. It's not just enough to say that I believe in God, but I talk to him. I think he hears me. If you ask them, they all have hope, and yet they've all been disappointed, me included. There's a whole lot to look to about hope. I have no problem filling up the next 13 programs talking about hope, what it means to a religious person, specifically what it means to a Christian who has hope based on the gospel and the New Testament. But I don't want to leave out the Jewish scriptures as very important. And we share those scriptures, at least the first five books, the Torah, also with the Muslims. So the vast majority of people in the United States have hope in God based on some aspect of the scriptures. Now, one of my favorite people, of course, is St. Paul. I hope you don't think this is chauvinistic, but when I read St. Paul, I say, you know, this guy could have lived in New York. He's got very much a point of view that New Yorkers feel at home with. St. Paul is the great theologian of original sin, the great theologian of his own weakness, who is weak and I am not weak, who is scandalized and I'm not set on fire. Oh, I like St. Paul. And he can complain, get angry, get annoyed, wrestle with God. And yet, he's the great psychologist of the Bible. Let's listen to what St. Paul has to say about hope. Romans 5, beginning of the chapter. He's been talking about Abraham, father in faith of Christians, of Jews, and of Muslims. Read the first five books of the Bible and you run into Abraham, the man who talked to God, and God talked back. And we'll go into what poor Abraham got involved in. St. Paul says, since we are justified by faith, we have peace with God through our Lord Jesus Christ. Through him we have obtained access to this grace in which we stand, and we rejoice in our hope of sharing the glory of God. Our hope of sharing the glory of God. Sharing, not just being there myself, but sharing it. There's all people of different religions and different denominations listening to this program. I know that because they talk to me when I come through airports and walk down the street. Immense numbers of people watch EWTN, and large numbers of them are not Catholics or Christians. We rejoice in our hope of sharing the glory of God. But he goes on and he says, more than that, we rejoice in our sufferings, knowing that suffering produces endurance. And endurance produces character, and character produces hope. And hope does not disappoint us because God's love has been poured into our hearts through the Holy Spirit who has been given to us. We rejoice in hope. Now, those words are going to be my theme all the way through. You see, this is, by the way, the Revised Standard Edition. It's the so-called Ignatius Bible edition of the old RSV. We rejoice in our suffering because suffering produces endurance, and endurance gives character or tried virtue, and tried virtue produces hope. He's got a psychological staircase there. I tell you, he's a great psychologist. But we're going to talk about that kind of hope. But the first thing we have to do is get rid of some other kinds of hope. And first of all, there is bad hope.
I worked for many years with people that

in trouble with the law. Delinquent kids grown up sometimes to become delinquent men. And I've heard fellows say, gee, I was hoping I wouldn't get caught by the cops. Or imagine a pickpocket who says, well, I'm going to pick that pocket. I hope there's lots of money in it. Or even the burglar who's caught in the building and the cops are coming and he looks out the window and there's the police car. He says, I hope I can escape. Is that what we're talking about? No, that's bad hope. It should have a different word in the English language, that bad hope. It is not good hope at all. And then there are silly hopes. Silly hopes are the ones that people spend a lot of their time on. Silly hopes, for instance, I hope my team wins. What do you mean, silly hope? We put a lot of money into the team. We worked hard to win, yes. But should you be hoping in God that you beat another baseball team? Now, let me say, tell you, I grew up in the Catholic community where sports were very important. You can look in the Catholic newspaper even now. On the back page, they have youth activities. And you see, Sacred Heart clobber St. Joseph's. Sounds awful, you know. Christ the King beats Infant of Prague. These are unusual headlines that are referring to schools with those devout names. But you can be sure that everybody on the team was praying that they would win. Does God have to choose the team? Unfortunately, that's something of a silly hope. If you want to hope something about an athletic event, hope that the people who are in it will grow in character, in strength, in reliability, in teamwork, because they're involved in this activity. That's a good thing to hope for. But simply that we win. Suppose we win the wrong way. Suppose we win and it doesn't do us any good. We get proud and vain because we won. And you know, if there's two teams, only one can win. I remember praying for silly things like this myself. And the one of the things you could say about it gives religion a bad name. Just think of those silly headlines. St. Joseph clobbers St. Peter's. Now, silly hopes may come to other things. They're not exactly silly, but they don't go very far. I hope that it doesn't rain on the picnic. Fine. And even if you want to say a prayer to God that it doesn't rain on the picnic, but do recall that the farmers in your neighborhood may need rain. And do recall that if it rains in the picnic, you'll all have to be inside, and possibly two people who came to the picnic who were trying to avoid each other may end up very close to each other and may have to talk to each other. And there's a lot of hopes like this. I hope we can get a new car. I hope we can take a vacation to Disney World, where you shouldn't go anyway because they're anti-Catholic. They make me sick with some of the films they put out. But I hope everything goes nicely. And what you should hope for is in this event, which you put a whole lot of yourself into, some good will come. What good? What St. Paul talks about. Suffering produces endurance, and endurance character. Now that's why people who are intelligent support athletic events, so that the athletes will gain in character. And this was much more true when athletics was not so commercialized. A lot of kids grew in character by playing football in their high school or college football team. But when it becomes a big business and you get a couple of $1 million for playing, I'm not so sure that it creates character or it destroys character. I'm not so sure. Now, I should say this too. Sometimes churchy things can be silly hopes. A parish has a nice social center. They don't need a bigger one.
but somebody decides that they want to get a bigger social center. They're not so much worried about the church, but the social center. It's got to be kind of an ego trip. And so they start hoping, and maybe eventually they get the money, and they put up this big social center in honor of some saint or some other denomination, you know. And it's not an honor to God. It's a vanity. It doesn't preach the gospel. It preaches worldly values with a cross hung on it. That's not good hope. And fortunately, for those who engage in these things in the name of religion and bring false values and false hopes into religion, fortunately for them, often these enterprises done supposedly for the honor and glory of God don't come to very much. You know, there's a great parable here. I meant to page it up before and I didn't. It's the parable of the sower. And I love this parable. It's in the beginning of Matthew. I should have looked it up beforehand. But you know the parable. Our Lord says, the sower went forth to sow, and some of the seed fell by the wayside. Well, this is my little pocket Bible. By the way, if you don't have a pocket New Testament, you really should have one. I've been trying to get the Catholics to keep a Bible with them, and they seem to be doing a little bit better. But I used to be very, very, very proud of my Protestant friends because they kept a Bible with them. They kept a New Testament around, but now they don't. And I don't quite know why, because the a Bible in your knapsack, a Bible in your pocket, is a very, very worthwhile thing to have. And I'm sitting here looking for the parable of the sower. Now, you see, if I was a good Baptist, I'd have those words right on the end of my lips. And I love this parable, and I read it all the time, but I can't find it right now, which is probably something that God is doing for me, so I will get a little bit of humility, because I always like to tell people that I carry a Bible. Here I'm. You get old, you forget your numbers. Matthew 13. The sower went out to sow. And some of the seeds fell by the wayside, and the birds came and ate them up. Other fell on the rocky ground, where it had not much earth, and sprang up at once, because they had no depth. And the sun rose, and these were scorched, because they had no root, and they withered away. And some of the seeds fell among thorns, and the thorns grew up and choked them. And other seeds fell upon rocky ground, on good ground, and yielded fruit, 100-fold, 60-fold, or 30-fold. And the disciples came and asked Jesus, well, what does this mean? Now listen. Jesus says then in verse 18 of chapter 13, listen, therefore, the parable of the sower. When anyone hears the word of the kingdom, but does not understand it, the wicked one comes and snatches away what has been sown in his heart. This is he who is sown by the wayside. And the one sown on rocky ground, that is he who hears the word and receives it immediately with joy, but he has no roots and continues on for a time. And when trouble and persecution come because of the word, he at once falls away. And the one sown among the thorns is he who listens to the word, but the cares of this world and the deceitfulness of riches choke the word and make it fruitless. Now, we ought to think about that, because one of the big problems of Christianity and religion in the United States is we become too rich. We have the cares of the world, and we care often more about things of a material or popular thing or what the media is thinking or what, than we think about the seed sown in our heart. If you spend your time hoping for material things, even
for the glory of God, believe me, your hopes will be dashed sooner or later, and you will be disappointed. Jesus says, seek first the kingdom of God and his righteousness. It might be a good idea to mention right now that you can understand a person rather well if you find out their hopes. You know, in psychology, for years we showed people ink blots. What does that look like? A bird or a bat or something? Recent years I've come to think I'll find out more about a person if I know what they hope. What do you want? What are you looking for? What are you praying for? What are you working for? And Jesus says in the gospel, lay up for yourselves treasures in heaven, where moth does not corrupt and thieves do not break in and steal. In my next program, I'm going to talk about good hopes that relate to material things, our daily bread, a decent place to live, that my family will be well, that there will be peace. These are hopes about things in this world. They fall short of the hope of eternal life, but they can be related to eternal life. We may hope for something good that is, doesn't even particularly relate to eternal life, that we'll have a nice garden this year. We might even say a prayer for that. But be careful that it is not allowing the Word of God to be sown in a field that is either rocky ground or filled with all kinds of weeds and briars, which are the cares of this world. As the church goes through this very difficult time, a time of humiliation and scandal, and particularly priests, 99% of the priests are horrified

of a small number of people. And these people, some of whom I know, are not people of great evil, but they are people of immense weakness, and they have been taken prisoner by Satan, quite honestly. Satan can do that. He did it at the Last Supper with one of the 12 apostles. And they themselves need a time of repentance and asking forgiveness of God. And the victims need the same thing. When I decided to preach about hope this year, people said to me as I talked to them, "Be sure you talk about the present situation." I said, "Of course I will." And the situation will go on for some time. And even if they rerun these films in a few years, people will know that endurance leads to tried virtue, to character. And that's what I'm hoping will come out of all of this. As I look back in the history of our own country, in the United States, or in the history of other democratic countries, after the Second World War, these countries, England, European countries, Latin American countries, they did rather well. We had been through a time of immense trial. And even the countries that were on the Axis side, where the people suffered immensely, not only from the dictators who ran them, but also from the effects of the war, they came to life. Even the people who suffered, in fact, the most proportionately, the Jews, they went through a terrible, terrible Holocaust. But it was out of that pain that their own homeland came to exist, which they had not had for almost 2,000 years. God brings good out of evil if you have hope. And no human situation really reflects perfect accomplishment of God's purposes. I'm going to talk about that because people begin to think, "Well, I hope for this and I got it and now everything will be wonderful. Everything is going to be very nice." The word nice does not occur in the New Testament. In fact, it only occurs twice in the Old Testament, and both times it's sarcastic. Did you know that? The Gentile rulers ate nice food, it says. Never mind being nice. If we do our best and we go on in the difficulties of life with hope and we trust in the Lord, He will bring good out of evil. And ultimately, what is our hope? There are people watching this show who have suffered a great deal in life. Life has been very difficult and hard for them. But they have gone on with hope. And there are others who have not gone on so well. They've held on. They've not gone on. They haven't been blown away. But they wonder sometime, does life have any meaning? They need to capitalize on hope. Not silly hope, not even good hope that is about things that are going to pass away. We need in our lives, and this is going to be the burden of this, of these talks, hope in the Lord, but hope in what cannot be taken away, what cannot be destroyed. Everybody listening to me is going to be dead in a certain number of decades. There might be some children listening right now. They might not be dead for 80 years. Some of us, like myself, we're getting ready. We're getting our boarding pass, you know. When I have to go to the airport and I have to play with that little computer that gives you your ticket now, I say to myself, reminds me of my life. I was just 70. The Bible says the span of our years is 70 or 80 if we are strong. I'm not strong. And I think about what St. Paul calls that blessed hope, that wonderful hope. I'd have to tell you that next to faith, hope is the most important thing that we can have. And it will lead us to

0: charity. Faith, hope, charity. They're a flight of stairs. You'll never be able to be really charitable and give yourself away unless you have faith and hope. Hope is so beautiful. Hope in the Lord. In you, O Lord, have I hoped. I will not be put to shame forever, it tells us in the Psalms. I'm sure you have some beautiful hopes of this world. I hope they are achieved. But I hope that everybody listening to me has their hope placed on God and on coming into God's kingdom in salvation. Because I'm a Christian, because the gospel is the most meaningful thing for me, my hope is in Jesus Christ. If you have not been given the grace of faith in Jesus Christ, you may have faith in God, hope in God. He's our only hope. And as we go through these programs, if you stick with us, we're going to go from one hope to the other, up to the top, which is the eternal hope of everlasting life in the kingdom of God, which comes to us from Christ Jesus our Lord. Amen.
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2: The first commandment, I am the Lord your God. You shall have no strange gods before me. In this commandment, God seeks to protect us from false claims to our worship and obedience. And there's a great sad history of people who have trusted in gods other than him or things other than him and the ruin that it has caused. So God is trying to protect us and call us to an absolute trust and obedience of him. He asks us to trust him above all things and above all other people or so-called gods. We have to also avoid things like consulting horoscopes, palm reading, clairvoyance, recourse to mediums, any desire to try to control things apart from God. God simply says, trust me, I'm the Lord your God. The first commandment, I am the Lord your God. You shall have no strange gods before me.
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4: 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What is sacred music at the beginning? And then what does that look like in practice? Should we be singing a Gregorian chant, or does that not matter? 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
3: 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I'm Doug Keck. This has been a Bookmark Brief. Thanks for stopping by. 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
1: We have been going over this

Proverbs 31:11 passage, the heart of her husband trusts in her. And we're talking about ways that we can build this foundation of faithfulness in a marriage relationship. And really, it extends to all of the relationships that are significant in our lives. How do we strengthen that foundation of faithfulness? And again, taking a passage from St. Paul, make love your aim, we're trying to focus on our thought life first. So this is the fourth one, but just to recap very quickly, the first has to do with prayer. First thing, as much as possible in the day, committing the day to Him, and trusting ourselves and yielding ourselves to Him. Number two, resisting sin, asking our Lord to help us have a pure thought life and to fill our minds with those things that are good and true and beautiful. Third, a recognition of forgiveness, the forgiveness that we need for the ways in which we have transgressed, but also extending that forgiveness to others, especially to those in our immediate circle, our parents, our siblings, our spouse, our children, and walking in that forgiveness so that from the start of the day, we're starting out with that grace being extended to others as opposed to mulling over the details of conflict and sort of starting with a chip on our shoulder. No, we want to start with grace. And that leads us to the fourth area of how we build this foundation in our thought life. First and foremost, cultivate thankfulness. Cultivate thankfulness. St. Paul emphasizes the importance of thanksgiving. 1 Thessalonians 5:16 to 18 says this, "Rejoice always, pray constantly, give thanks in all circumstances, for this is the will of God in Christ Jesus for you." It's comprehensive. It's always and all circumstances. You know, today we can get swept up in so many challenges and difficulties that we run into in our culture. There is so much out of our control. And yet by starting the day in prayer, we're acknowledging, I'm not in control, but you, Lord, are in control. And I thank you that you are at work. I thank you that you are doing in me what you want to do to produce a woman of God, that you will use my prayers and my actions and my words to inspire others, to challenge others, to bring healing and wholeness in our home, in our family, into our neighborhood, in our parish. This is the will of God. We want to do the will of God. Well, what's God's will? According to St. Paul in this passage, it's thankfulness. Now, someone might say, well, that's really not my temperament. I don't go around the day, you know, whistling away challenges. I'm more realistic. You know, leave it to the sanguines to be waiting, you know, to find the party in the day. I'm just more realistic. But this has nothing to do with temperament. This doesn't have to do with how we naturally respond. We're looking for a supernatural response. How do we strengthen the foundation of faithfulness? It is focusing on thankfulness, especially in that primary relationship with a spouse, and then extending that to children. And the thankfulness, before we speak the words of thankfulness, it begins in our mind, where we are choosing to pray with thanksgiving. We set our heart on our spouse. And so one of the things we do is we recount to our Lord what is true about our spouse, the good things that He has said and done, the character qualities that have drawn our heart to His. And we fill our heart with thanksgiving for the gift of our spouse. And I want to challenge you, I think we need to do the same for each child. Each child is God's gift to us to be received each day. I remember going with Scott and our little baby Joseph to speak somewhere. I believe it was St. Louis, Missouri. And I was supposed to give my testimony. I hadn't given it in quite a while. And so I needed to rework all my notes. So after I got the baby to sleep in our hotel room,

And I worked on the talk for a couple of hours. Right as I was crawling into bed, I hear this peeping sound over in the crib area. And I'm like, oh, Lord, no, no. He can't be waking up, you know, and because I knew I needed to go to bed because I needed to get up in the morning because I had this talk to give, which does beg the question whether or not I should have put myself in the position in the first place. But anyway, that's a discussion for another time. And so I jumped out of bed. Of course, Scott can't feed the baby. And so I scooped Joseph up and I nursed him and I laid him back down. And I was just crawling under the covers again when I hear this. So I jump out of bed and I run over and I scooped him up and I cradled him a little bit. And then I tried to give him a little more milk. And then he seemed to be pacified. So I laid him down and then I got into bed. And I was just nodding off when I hear the peeping sound again. And by that time, when I jumped out of bed, I was angry. I was like, God, I'm giving this talk in just a few hours. I'm supposed to give my testimony. How am I going to do that without having sleep? You know, it's funny how fast those thoughts just go through your brain like lightning. I hadn't even reached the baby yet. And the thought just crossed my mind, which I'm so grateful. I don't know if it came from the guardian angel or Mary or Jesus, whoever it came from. It was, pick him up like you're picking up Jesus. Talk doesn't matter. Joseph is what matters. And so I picked him up and I held him close, set aside whatever had to happen. And what do you think happened? I held him as if I was holding Jesus, with all the gratitude in my heart for holding a baby, if I would hold Jesus. And of course, he went into a very deep sleep. I was able to lay him down. I only slept for 3 hours, but you know what? When I gave my testimony the next day, God used it in a beautiful and powerful way. It was God's problem to figure out how I could give that talk on little sleep. But I was to approach my child as lovingly and tenderly and kindly as I would our Lord. That thought process begins in our prayer for our children. Now, I'm going to tell you, I think we have children who are teenagers who we don't have that quick, natural response the same way we do with babies and toddlers. They may not be very adorable, especially in their attitude toward us. There can be conflict. And yet I want to tell you, we still need to approach our children as unspeakable gifts to us. We don't know how long we will have them. We don't know how our paths will diverge for a period of time in terms of rebellion, or maybe it won't diverge at all. Maybe God will be at work and we'll have a meeting of hearts and minds very quickly. But what I can control, what I can choose to do, is to fill my heart with thanksgiving for every child. And when I do that, it's amazing the grace that flows. God is at work. We need to thank him, regardless of whether or not we can see how he is at work. We need to thank him that he is at work, because it is a fact. He is using our spouse in our lives to purify us and to draw us closer to him. He is using every child in our lives to fashion us more and more like him. Each one can be a channel of grace to us, and each one can experience grace through us. So at the beginning of the day, we entrust not only ourselves to him, but we entrust every one of our loved ones to him. And I want to say, other relationships fall into this as well. Dear friends, siblings, parents, maybe your pastor. Maybe your pastor, and you wake up in the morning and you begin to have a critical thought about your pastor. You know, you can always have a better pastor by praying for the one you have. Pray for him. Pray that he will be open to all the grace that God has for him. And then thank God for him. Maybe for a neighbor, maybe for a parishioner that you're struggling with. We can open ourselves up to be channels of grace to all those that we can meet. And we will notice how much our thought life can be altered as we yield our wills
to God.

0: God's by the grace of God. So the challenge is for us to choose to pray. And again, I have to emphasize as early in the day as possible so that he is the one setting the tone for the day, to reject Satan, to reject that sin that may tempt us throughout the day. Again, choosing to be that channel of grace, to forgive and to be thankful. We don't have to be controlled by random thoughts or by our feelings. We can give our Lord the day at the beginning of the day and ask him to truly be Lord of our thoughts, words, and deeds. And we ask him to show us how to choose him throughout the day when we meet challenges, because we will. We will. Now, the next time we're going to begin to look at the ways that we can go from our thoughts into what we actually say, so that we can keep building this foundation of faithfulness. Dear Heavenly Father, I thank you that you are the Lord. You are our Heavenly Father who speaks to our hearts and reminds us that we are beloved and we are blessed. And I pray that we will truly give ourselves to you, beginning with our thoughts, that we will honor you in all that we do, that then flow from that thought life, that prayer life. And I thank you that we will pray for each other to that end as well. In Jesus' name we pray. Amen.
1: Now it's Moments with My Mom. What do you do when you've confessed your sins and you keep feeling guilty?
2: The scripture says if we confess our sins, he is faithful and just to forgive us our sins and to cleanse us from all unrighteousness.
1: Yes.
2: The accuser is not Jesus. Jesus is not, he is the lover of our souls. And the accuser is the evil one. And I think he always tries to get back in, oh yeah, do you remember? Do you remember? Mm-hmm. And sometimes when it comes back, we fear that the things we've done, the consequences, because there are consequences to actions.
1: Yes.
2: And I think it's the consequences that make the whole issue, whether I really confessed it and I believe God forgave me and I can forgive myself. Forgiving myself is a big part of it, too. That's the work of the Spirit.
1: Right.
2: To forgive.
1: Right. And it seems like the devil's always working one angle or the other. You know, either he'll say, well, it wasn't that bad. You don't really need to confess it because, you know, it's just human. It's just understandable, you know, whatever, to keep us from doing business with God. And then when we do business with God, then it's like, but you're not really sorry, or you don't feel forgiven. So you're not. How can you be forgiven if you don't feel? And to me, there's that beautifully objective aspect. As you quoted that scripture from 1 John 1:9, we've come to Christ, we have confessed that, and now we need to walk in that understanding. And and as you said, you know, resist those temptations from the evil one, because he just is working every angle to trip us up and to weaken us.
2: That's true. That's very true. Yeah.
1: Who were some of the key people who were role models for you in marriage?
2: I really kind of made a study of people. You know, if I was in a regular class, you know, I would just kind of study and I would just observe how do they seem to be communicating with each other.
1: Yeah.
2: And I think I learned a lot that way. And then, of course, if we were in a home, I could observe the father and mother and the children and how they're relating to each other, and then I can learn from that. I was always observing and trying to learn. And we had lots of good examples of healthy relationships around us, and that was very, very good too.
1: Mm.
2: You know? But I think being observant has been very good for me. Not trying to judge. I'm not talking about judging. I'm trying to learn. Yeah, there's a difference there.
1: I wanted to ask you specifically if you wanted to share anything about the five love languages, because you and Dad had already been married 40 years when you read that book. And I just love the fact that it wasn't, you didn't think, okay, I just know everything about marriage, I don't need to read another book that has to do with marriage.

0: marriage.
1: Oh, it has blessed us immensely. And I've also taught it many, many, many times. The five languages of love, words of affirmation, to look for the, not for what is wrong, but what is good and helpful. Quality time, undivided attention. And this is so important. Oh, my goodness. Which means that's not all the time.
0: Sure.
1: But that means to be specific and have, when you're talking about them, to really hear each other, you know, not just making a little comment, but if you really want to communicate, quality time is really good. Receiving gifts, which is grace, and there's grace there, receiving gifts and giving gifts, physical acts of service, which is saying, I can do, I need to call, I need to write the note. If that's not done, it might never happen.
2: Now it's time for the two become saints. We're looking at St. Joseph. We've been examining the joyful mysteries of the Rosary, and now I just want to reflect a little bit on the years and years of hidden life our Lord had with Mary and Joseph. Mary and Joseph lived the faith in their words and their deeds, united. And they raised their son, the Son of God, united with joy. Yet they were always aware of what my husband says, which is, this world is not a playground, but a battleground. Simeon's prophecy was never far from them. There were so many unknowns. When? How? Mary and Joseph trusted the details to God. What a joy and blessing their home would have been. Joseph would have trained Jesus in carpentry skills, taken him to synagogue to hear God's word read, and traveled with him 3 times a year to Jerusalem on pilgrimage. Pope St. John Paul II says Jesus' growth, quote, took place within the Holy Family under the eyes of Joseph, who had the important task of raising Jesus, that is, feeding, clothing, and educating him in the law and in a trade, in keeping with the duties of a father, end quote. Pope Benedict XVI offers this, quote, in the rhythm of the days he spent in Nazareth, in the simple home and in Joseph's workshop, Jesus learned to alternate prayer and work, as well as to offer God his labor in earning the bread the family needed, end quote. St. Joseph's spiritual leadership, as well as protection and provision for the Holy Family, were essential to the well-being of Mary and of Joseph. Think of the humility required of St. Joseph. He had the perfect wife. He had the perfect child. He had to rely on God's grace to make up for what he lacked, just as we do. No matter how holy your spouse or children may be, husbands and fathers, your leadership is indispensable. There's no further mention of St. Joseph after this. Tradition has it that he died before Jesus' ministry. Would any good father not be at the foot of the cross as his son was dying if he could be? There's only one reason Joseph wasn't there, because he had died. Tradition has it that St. Joseph died in the arms of Mary and Jesus, and his death is our desire to be with Mary and Jesus when we die. John 19:25-27 describes Mary at the foot of the cross, standing alone, and St. Joseph spiritually present. Along with his heavenly father, St. Joseph, his earthly father, welcomed Jesus on the other side of the cross. When Jesus gives his Blessed Mother to the beloved disciple, he was asking John to imitate his own father, St. Joseph, welcoming Mary into his heart and his home. And we are asked to do the same. As Father Lawrence Levesque said, quote, we should love and honor him whom Jesus and his mother loved so tenderly, and through his intercession we can obtain the grace to love Jesus and Mary with some of that tenderness and devotedness with which he loves them, end quote. I want to close with one brief prayer. Hail Joseph, son of David. Do not fear. Jesus will save his people from their sins. Saint Joseph, virginal father of Jesus, intercede for us sinners in need.

0: We've got a couple of questions people have written in to Kimberly@belovedandblessed.com. The first one is, how do you build good, true, authentic friendships? I have a few very good friends, but they're not Catholic. How can I develop deeper friendships? Thank you so much for all your help. And that's from Teresa in Ontario. I would say in Beloved and Blessed, the actual book by that title, and in Legacy of Love, I have some chapters dedicated to friendships and qualities to look for. And so I would encourage you to get a hold of the books because you can have so many more scriptures to look up than I can mention at the moment. But I've told my children this many times. The best way to have a friend is to be a friend. It's to look for ways to serve others, to offer to pray for the other as people mention, you know, difficulties that they're facing. We look for common interests. And perhaps if you have a Bible study in your parish, that would be a great way to go to the Bible study, look for opportunities to serve, and then see what develops. If you're married and you have children, you know, perhaps shared play dates is a way in which you could serve a young mother and then give her an opportunity to help you. And just by helping each other with a practical need, you may see a friendship develop very naturally. When someone has a new baby, offer to take them a meal. Or when someone has a loved one in the hospital, maybe you offer them a meal at home or some money for parking and grabbing something quick at the cafeteria at the hospital. If you look for opportunities to serve, I think that opens people's hearts to building a friendship. My daughter sent this to my husband this week. It was stated as if it was a math problem, but it got an interesting twist. So the question is, if you have 12 apples and you give 6 away, what do you have? And my daughter wrote in parenthesis with tears, a friend. So I think it's in giving and serving that friendship develops very naturally. We have another question from Lindsay in Rhode Island. What's your favorite way to relax? With the pandemic, I feel like I have zero time to myself. How do you recommend I make some downtime? I'm afraid most of my downtime is actually just different forms of work. I love gardening. That is relaxing to me, to pull up weeds and transplant flowers. And I like to play the piano and write music. I do some reading, certainly, and probably late in the evening, I watch some TV or share a film with one of my children or my husband. But if you're looking for how to get a break, I would recommend a couple things. One, I would just admit to your spouse, you just need a little time to yourself. And of course, if you're refreshed, you have more to give. So I don't think it's a selfish thing at all to say, I need to recharge. For some people, it's going on a run or maybe going to the gym and exercising. For me, that would be painful. I would never opt for that. But there are some people who are very recharged by doing a physical activity like exercising. If it's wanting to be in your home with a little quiet, maybe you could ask your spouse to take the children with him to go on some errands or take a walk in the park and just sit at the piano and play and sing by yourself or sit on the sofa and read a good book for an hour. It may mean putting your children to bed a little earlier so that you have some downtime with your spouse. Sometimes children are up until you go to bed and there really is no time to recharge as a couple. And then look for another couple where you might be able to do some spell-offs. And I realize with COVID that may be more difficult and challenging to put that together, but there are couples that have very successfully spelled each other off on, say, a Friday night. So 1 week, one couple watches all the children for a couple of hours, maybe through the dinner time while the other couple goes out, and then the next weekend they switch. And especially when money is difficult to come by and babysitters have become more expensive, that might be a great way to do it. Or play dates with just mom to mom during the day. But it is a good thing to get an opportunity to have downtime and to relax, to recharge, again, for the purpose not of being selfish, but to then actually be able to give more of yourself. Thank you for joining me for this episode of Beloved and Blessed. To have your questions answered on the show, please send me an email at Kimberly@belovedandblessed.com. God bless you.
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3: Hi, this is Dr. Marcus Peter, host of Ave Maria in the Afternoon. I grew up in Kuala Lumpur, Malaysia. I was an atheist who eventually became deeply anti-Catholic. Archbishop Fulton Sheen was one of those extraordinary voices God used to dismantle what I thought I knew about the Catholic faith. He was a bishop speaking about Christ with confidence and an unmistakable love for souls. He showed me that Catholicism was intellectually serious because it was radically centered upon Jesus Christ. Servant of God Fulton Sheen, pray for us.
4: 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We need that relationship with God. We should pray and talk with God about what's on our hearts, what's on our minds, what's active in our lives, the joys we have. We should share all of these with God. Prayer is conversation, and conversation is the only way to build a relationship with God. 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

0: We've been hearing from the Old Testament prophets about God's people in exile. Today, we'll hear from Jeremiah, a message of hope for the restoration of Israel. Father Mike also discusses the roots of one of the earliest beliefs of Christians, the resurrection of the dead.
1: Hi, my name is Father Mike Schmitz, and you're listening to The Bible in a Year, where we encounter God's voice and live life through the lens of Scripture. Using the Great Adventure Bible Timeline, we'll read all the way from Genesis to Revelation, discovering how the story of salvation unfolds and how we fit into that story today. The Great Adventure Bible Timeline was developed by Jeff Cavins and is provided by Ascension, who produced and funded this program. It is day 244. We're halfway through. Jeremiah has 52 chapters. And we're on chapter 30 today, so I mean, I'm not the best at math, but we're close. As well as we have 2 days, today and tomorrow, left of Daniel. We have Daniel 12 and 13 today, and then just one chapter of Daniel tomorrow, Daniel 14. So that is good news, and that's great. And you guys, have to tell you, today, once again, like yesterday, the readings, phenomenal. They're incredible. So let's get started. This is day 244. We're reading Jeremiah 30, Daniel 12 and 13, Proverbs 16, verses 17 through 20. The book of the prophet Jeremiah, chapter 30, Hope for the Restoration of Israel. The word that came to Jeremiah from the Lord. Thus says the Lord, the God of Israel, write in a book all the words that I have spoken to you. For behold, days are coming, says the Lord, when I will restore the fortunes of my people, Israel and Judah, says the Lord, and I will bring them back to the land which I gave to their fathers, and they shall take possession of it. These are the words which the Lord spoke concerning Israel and Judah. Thus says the Lord, we have heard a cry of panic, of terror, and no peace. Ask now and see, can a man bear a child? Why then do I see every man with his hands on his loins like a woman in labor? Why is every face turned pale? Alas, the day is so great, there is none like it. It is a time of distress for Jacob, yet he shall be saved out of it. And it shall come to pass in that day, says the Lord of hosts, that I will break the yoke from off their neck. And I will burst their bonds, and strangers shall no more make servants of them. But they shall serve the Lord their God, and David their king, whom I will raise up for them. Then fear not, O Jacob my servant, says the Lord, nor be dismayed, O Israel. For behold, I will save you from afar, and your offspring from the land of their captivity. Jacob shall return, and have quiet and ease, and none shall make him afraid. For I am with you, to save you, says the Lord. I will make a full end of all the nations among whom I scattered you, but of you I will not make a full end. I will chasten you in just measure, and I will by no means leave you unpunished. For thus says the Lord, your hurt is incurable, and your wound is grievous. There is none to uphold your cause, no medicine for your wound, no healing for you. All your lovers have forgotten you. They care nothing for you. For I have dealt you the blow of an enemy, the punishment of a merciless foe. Because your guilt is great, because your sins are flagrant. Why do you cry over your hurt? Your pain is incurable. Because your guilt is great, because your sins are flagrant, I have done these things to you. Therefore, all who devour you shall be devoured, and all your foes, every one of them, shall go into captivity. Those who despoil you shall become a spoil, and all who prey on you I will make a prey. For I will restore health to you, and your wounds I will heal, says the Lord, because they have called you an outcast. It is Zion, for whom no one cares. Thus says the Lord, behold, I will restore the fortunes of the tents of Jacob, and have compassion on his dwellings. A city shall be rebuilt upon its mound, and the palace shall stand where it used to be. Out of them shall come songs of thanksgiving, and the voices of those who make merry. I will multiply them, and they shall not be few. I will make them honored, and they shall not be small. Their children shall be as they were of old, and their congregation shall be established before me. And I will punish all who oppress them. Their prince shall be one of themselves. Their ruler shall come forth from their midst. I will make him draw near, and he shall approach me. For who would dare of himself to approach me, says the Lord? And you shall be my people, and I will be your God. Behold, the storm of the Lord. Wrath has gone forth, a whirling tempest. It will burst upon the head of the wicked. The fierce anger of the Lord will not turn back until he has executed and accomplished the intents of his mind. In the latter days, you will understand this. The book of Daniel,

Chapter 12. The Resurrection of the Dead. At that time shall arise Michael, the great prince who has charge of your people. And there shall be a time of trouble such as never has been since there was a nation till that time. But at that time your people shall be delivered, every one whose name shall be found written in the book. And many of those who sleep in the dust of the earth shall awake, some to everlasting life, and some to shame and everlasting contempt. And those who are wise shall shine like the brightness of the firmament, and those who turn many to righteousness like the stars forever and ever. But you, Daniel, shut up the words and seal the book until the time of the end. Many shall run back and forth, and knowledge shall increase. Then I, Daniel, looked, and behold, two others stood, one on this bank of the stream and one on that bank of the stream. And I said to the man clothed in linen, who was above the waters of the stream, how long shall it be till the end of these wonders? The man clothed in linen, who was above the waters of the stream, raised his right hand and his left hand toward heaven. And I heard him swear by him who lives forever that it would be for a time, two times, and half a time. And that when the shattering of the power of the holy people comes to an end, all these things would be accomplished. I heard, but I did not understand. Then I said, O my Lord, what shall be the issue of these things? He said, go your way, Daniel, for the words are shut up and sealed until the time of the end. Many shall purify themselves and make themselves white and be refined. But the wicked shall do wickedly, and none of the wicked shall understand. But those who are wise shall understand. And from the time that the continual burnt offering is taken away and the abomination that makes desolate is set up, there shall be 1,290 days. Blessed is he who waits and comes to the 1,335 days. But go your way till the end, and you shall rest, and shall stand in your allotted place at the end of days. Chapter 13. Two elders lust for Susanna. There was a man living in Babylon whose name was Joachim, and he took a wife named Susanna, the daughter of Hilkiah, a very beautiful woman and one who feared the Lord. Her parents were righteous, and had taught their daughter according to the law of Moses. Joachim was very rich, and had a spacious garden adjoining his house, and the Jews used to come to him because he was the most honored of them all. In that year, two elders from the people were appointed as judges. Concerning them, the Lord had said, iniquity came forth from Babylon, from elders who were judges, who were supposed to govern the people. These men were frequently at Joachim's house, and all who had suits at law came to them. When the people departed at noon, Susanna would go into her husband's garden to walk. The two elders used to see her every day going in and walking about, and they began to desire her. And they perverted their minds, and turned away their eyes from looking to heaven or remembering righteous judgments. Both were overwhelmed with passion for her, but they did not tell each other of their distress, for they were ashamed to disclose their lustful desire to possess her. And they watched eagerly day after day to see her. They said to each other, let us go home, for it is mealtime. And when they went out, they parted from each other, but turning back, they met again, and when each pressed the other for the reason, they confessed their lust. And then together, they arranged for a time when they could find her alone. The elders attempt to seduce Susanna. Once while they were watching for an opportune day, she went in as before with only two maids, and wished to bathe in the garden, for it was very hot. And no one was there except the two elders, who had hid themselves and were watching her. She said to her maids, bring me oil and ointments, and shut the garden doors so that I may bathe. They did as she said, shut the garden doors, and went out by the side doors to bring what they had been commanded, and they did not see the elders because they were hidden. When the maids had gone out, the two elders rose and ran to her and said, look, the garden doors are shut, no one sees us, and we are in love with you. So give your consent and lie with us. If you refuse, we will testify against you that a young man was with you, and this was why you sent your maids away. Susanna sighed deeply and said, I am hemmed in on every side, for if I do this thing, it is death for me. And if I do not, I shall not escape your hands. I choose not to do it and to fall into your hands rather than to sin in the sight of the Lord. Then Susanna cried out with a loud voice, and the two elders shouted against her. And one of them ran and opened the garden doors. When the household servants heard the shouting in the garden, they rushed in at the side door to see what had happened to her. And when the elders told their tale, the servants were greatly ashamed, for nothing like this had ever been said about Susanna. The elders testify against Susanna. The next day, when the people gathered at the house of her husband Joachim, the two elders came full of their wicked plot to have Susanna put to death. They said before the people,
send for Susanna, the daughter of Hilkiah, who is the wife of Joachim. So they sent for her, and she came with her parents, her children, and all her kindred. Now, Susanna was a woman of great refinement and beautiful in appearance. As she was veiled, the wicked men ordered her to be unveiled, that they might feed upon her beauty. But her family and friends and all who saw her wept. Then the two elders stood up in the midst of the people and laid their hands upon her head. And she, weeping, looked up toward heaven, for her heart trusted in the Lord. The elders said, "As we were walking in the garden alone, this woman came in with two maids, shut the garden doors, and dismissed the maids. Then a young man who had been hidden came to her and lay with her. We were in a corner in the garden, and when we saw this wickedness, we ran to them. We saw them embracing, but we could not hold the man, for he was too strong for us, and he opened the doors and dashed out. So we seized this woman and asked her who the young man was, but she would not tell us. These things we testify." The assembly believed them, because they were elders of the people and judges, and they condemned her to death. Then Susanna cried out in a loud voice and said, "O eternal God, who discern what is secret, who are aware of all things before they come to be, you know that these men have borne false witness against me, and now I am to die. Yet I have done none of the things that they have wickedly invented against me." Daniel rescues Susanna. The Lord heard her cry. And as she was being led away to be put to death, God aroused the Holy Spirit of a young lad named Daniel. And he cried out with a loud voice, "I am innocent of the blood of this woman." All the people turned to him and said, "What is this that you have said?" Taking his stand in the midst of them, he said, "Are you such fools, you sons of Israel? Have you condemned a daughter of Israel without examination and without learning the facts? Return to the place of judgment, for these men have borne false witness against her." Then all the people returned in haste, and the elders said to him, "Come, sit among us and inform us, for God has given you that right." And Daniel said to them, "Separate them far from each other, and I will examine them." While they were separated from each other, he summoned one of them and said to him, "You old relic of wicked days, your sins have now come home, which you have committed in the past, pronouncing unjust judgments, condemning the innocent, and letting the guilty go free, though the Lord said, 'Do not put to death an innocent and righteous person.' Now then, if you really saw her, tell me this. Under what tree did you see them being intimate with each other?" He answered, "Under a mastic tree." And Daniel said, "Very well. You have lied against your own head, for the angel of God has received the sentence from God and will immediately cut you in two." Then he put him aside and commanded them to bring the other. And he said to him, "You offspring of Canaan and not of Judah, beauty has deceived you and lust has perverted your heart. This is how you both have been dealing with the daughters of Israel, and they were intimate with you through fear. But a daughter of Judah would not endure your wickedness. Now then, tell me, under what tree did you catch them being intimate with each other?" He answered, "Under an evergreen oak." And Daniel said to him, "Very well. You also have lied against your own head, for the angel of God is waiting with his sword to saw you in two, that he may destroy you both." Then all the assembly shouted loudly and blessed God who saves those who hope in him. And they rose against the two elders, for out of their own mouths Daniel had convicted them of bearing false witness. And they did to them as they had wickedly planned to do to their neighbor, acting in accordance with the law of Moses. They put them to death. Thus innocent blood was saved that day. And Hilkiah and his wife praised God for their daughter Susanna. And so did Joachim, her husband, and all her kindred, because nothing shameful was found in her. And from that day onward, Daniel had a great reputation among the people. The book of Proverbs, chapter 16, verses 17 through 20. The highway of the upright turns aside from evil. He who guards his way preserves his life. Pride goes before destruction, and a haughty spirit before a fall. It is better to be of a lowly spirit with the poor than to divide the spoil with the proud. He who gives heed to the word will prosper, and happy is he who trusts in the Lord. Father in heaven, we give you praise and glory. We thank you so much for this day. Thank you so much for your word, your letter from Jeremiah, for this powerful testimony to the resurrection of the dead, this powerful story of the virtue of Susanna and the wisdom of Daniel, that is you working in all things, Lord God. We also, God, we ask you that we are humble, because as you revealed to us, pride goes before a fall. Pride goes before destruction and haughty spirit before a fall. Help us to simply walk humbly before you, humbly in your presence, and

humbly in your will, in all things, we pray. In Jesus' name, in the name of the Father, and of the Son, and of the Holy Spirit, amen. Okay, gosh, you guys, as I said yesterday, these readings are phenomenal. They're so incredible. So one of the things, as we start Jeremiah, as we noted, Jeremiah is only one chapter today, kind of a longer chapter, but it is, God asks Jeremiah to write something down. He says, write in the book all the words that I have spoken to you. For behold, the days are coming when I will restore the fortunes of my people, Israel and Judah, and bring them back to the land that I gave their fathers. This is just such an encouraging moment. In fact, chapters 30, 31, 32, and 33 are a super encouraging break in the midst of Jeremiah's, you know, being the weeping prophet and his prophecy of woe. Although, of course, it starts pretty brutally, I guess, in so many ways. It says that, can a man bear a child? Why do I see every man with his hands on his loins like a woman in labor? Why is every face turned pale? There's a lot of pain, basically. But he goes on to say in verse 8, remember how Jeremiah had worn that yoke for a month and then the false prophet Hananiah had taken it off of his shoulders and broken it and said, nope, you know, the yoke is going to be taken off. Nebuchadnezzar is going to be removed. And Jeremiah says, well, yeah, you can remove a yoke of wood, but you're going to replace it with a yoke of iron. But it goes on to say, Jeremiah is not all woe, right? He is saying in verse 8, it shall come to pass in that day, says the Lord of hosts, that I will break the yoke from off their neck. I will burst their bonds, and strangers shall no more make servants of them, but they shall serve the Lord their God and David their king, whom I will raise up for them. And that's so, so good, so good. But it's so powerful because remember, Hananiah said 2 years. Jeremiah said, it's going to be 70 years. 70 years. And then you'll come back. And this is so powerful because God makes this promise. He says that I will allow nations to be gone. I'll allow them to fall into oblivion. I mean, when was the last time? I remember hearing someone say this. When was the last time you met an Ammonite or a Jebusite? He says, but you meet someone of the people of Israel any day of the week. That God's people have survived when virtually every other people in that area have not, or even every other people in history. The people of Israel, who, as God has said other places in the Old Testament, were not the greatest, not the strongest, not the wisest, but they belong to him. And that's verse 22. And you shall be my people, and I will be your God. Ah, so incredible. So incredible. And that is why the people of Israel continue to this day, because they have the blessing of the Lord. And so we just continue to pray that our friends who are Jewish, that they not only recognize their one true God, right? That the Lord is God, he alone, and they love him with all their heart, mind, soul, and strength, but also they recognize the fact that the Messiah has come in Jesus Christ, and all God's promises have come to fulfillment in Jesus Christ, which is, yeah, we just pray for that. We pray for our brothers and sisters to recognize this. Now, moving forward, moving laterally to Daniel chapter 12, gosh. Okay. So part of this is, you know, chapter 13 is not necessarily in, and chapter 14 is not necessarily in Protestant Bibles, but it is in the Deuterocanonical writings. And so here we have in chapter 13, we have the story of Susanna. But before that, we have chapter 12, which is insane and so incredible. At that time shall arise Michael, the great prince who has charge of your people. And we just have to mention, when Michael the Archangel is mentioned, we got to just like give him a little shout out. But he goes on to say, many of those who sleep in the dust of the earth shall awake, some to everlasting life and some to shame and everlasting contempt. This is one of the places we have in the Old Testament, the recognition of life after death, but not only that, but the resurrection of the dead. One of the beliefs of Christians that goes all the way back to the apostles is we believe in the resurrection of the body. And this is so important. We believe that in the final age, when Christ comes again, that all those who are dead will rise, and all those who are dead will have their bodies back. Those who are with God will, as it says, some to everlasting life. And those who are without God, those who have chosen not God, will get that. But, and those, as it says, they'll rise to shame and everlasting contempt. And just the reality, of course, that, you know, every one of us is choosing heaven or hell at any given moment. And it's a real choice that God has given to every single one of us. And it's one that's worth, it's a sober reality that is worth really meditating on and saying, okay, God, am I on a trajectory that is leading me away from you? Or am I on a trajectory leading me towards you? Am I on a trajectory that's leading me to rise for eternity to shame and everlasting contempt? Or am I

in so many cases, powerful men who have abused their power, abused women by using their power, is just, it's overwhelming. And so this story of these two elders of Israel, and again, this is across the board, secular world, religious world, outside the church, inside the church, anyone using their power to essentially get what they want from someone. This is the same story. And gosh, we see it happen again and again. And what we see here, again, even though we want to focus on Susanna's virtue and on Daniel's wisdom, we have to look at the perversion, it says, of these two elders. That it says essentially that they looked upon Susanna and allowed themselves to look upon Susanna, who was beautiful. And what happened was that their hearts were, it says this, the two elders used to see her every day going in and walking about, and they began to desire her, and they perverted their minds and turned away their eyes from looking to heaven or remembering righteous judgments. And this is how it happens for any one of us. It doesn't matter. In this case, it's lust, right? In this case, it's sexual sins, but anything that we allow our heart to be owned by it. We allow our hearts to be directed by this money, power, fame, reputation, sex, all these things. They allowed themselves to look away from heaven and to look after the object of their desire. In this case, it was the object of their lust. And that distorted their hearts. It said that both were overwhelmed with passion for her. And then they weren't overwhelmed right away, but they turned away their eyes from looking to heaven or remembering righteous judgments. This is so key for us. We're going to, in a few, maybe a couple weeks, we're going to hit the Gospel of Matthew, which is going to be awesome. It's going to be so great. And we're going to hear the story of Jesus walking on water and Peter walking on water too. But then it says when Peter saw how strong the wind was and the waves, he began to be afraid and he began to sink. In that sense of, he took his eyes off Jesus and looked at what was opposing him. He took his eyes off Christ and started looking at what was fearful to him, what could hurt him. Now we can do that. We can also take our eyes off Christ and look at the distortions of our mind, the distortions of our desires. And that will cause us to do what Peter did, which is sink. It will cause us to do what these two elders did, which is to allow themselves to be distorted. One huge thing is the recognition that here's Daniel who says, listen, the Lord, I love Susanna's prayer. Sorry, talking about Daniel, but I love Susanna's prayer in verse 42. In fact, I couldn't get through it. I had to stop a couple of times because it's just so powerful. She says in verse 42, O eternal God, who discern what is secret, who are aware of all things before they come to be, you know that these men have borne a false witness against me, and now I'm to die, yet I have done none of the things that they have wickedly invented against me. And then the next line, verse 44, it's in our translation, it is four words long, and it is simply this, the Lord heard her cry. That's five words. But the Lord heard her cry. And it's just, oh my gosh. And we know this, every single one of us, every single one who's ever cried out to the Lord. We heard this yesterday with Daniel. From the moment he started praying to the Lord, God heard his prayers, and God hears your prayers. Now, you might be someone who's like in a position of Susanna, where you didn't get delivered, but instead you were hurt and hurt in a devastating way. You might be in a position like Daniel, and you fight every day for those people who are hurt. You might be in a position like Jeremiah, who put your heart and soul into helping people, but they just reject and reject and reject. You might be in a position like the two elders, and you look at your heart and you say, gosh, Lord, my heart is so broken. My heart is so twisted. I have taken my eyes off the righteous one. I have taken my heart away from his righteous teachings. I've looked at things and I placed them at the center of my heart. And what they've done is they have distorted me. I can't see clearly anymore. We can, you know, and maybe any given day we can be any one of those places, but I know, you guys, this is a big community, and every one of those people is represented in us. And so we say, okay, God, if I am experiencing this great shame and great pain of memories, or maybe even recently of being hurt, abused, Lord God, will you lift up that person right now who's listening to this? If a person's in the position of the Daniel, who's just like, I'm trying to fight for these people, I'm trying to work hard, God, we lift them up before you. If you're in Jeremiah's position, just like constantly trying to love the people around you well, but you're being rejected, being turned away and feeling isolated more and more, the more you love, Lord God, we lift them up to you. And Lord, those of us whose hearts are distorted, because we've given our hearts to money, to greed, to lust, to vengeance, to unforgiveness, to anything other than you. Lord God, please

we lift them up to you too. Because you love everyone, and you desire that we come to know you and to be yours. I will be your God, and you will be my people, you say. Lord God, help us to be your people. My friends, friends, I don't call you friends very often, but you are. I'm praying for you. Please pray for me. My name is Father Mike. I cannot wait to see you tomorrow. God bless.

0: That was day 244 of Bible in a Year with Father Mike Schmitz. Did you know there are short videos of encouragement and teaching available on the Ascension Presents YouTube channel? Here are a couple examples.
1: What do I want to be true about my life? What do I want to be true about me as a person? Because I can't always control my circumstances, right? I can't control everything about the people around me or the things where I find myself. But what kind of a person do I want to be in 4 weeks? What kind of person do I want to be at the end of today? And then again, as we begin this new year, what kind of person, what do I want to be true about me on December 31st? I want this to be true about me. I want it to be true that I keep my promises. I want to be someone who has shown up for prayer and I know God. Or maybe even like when it comes to the catechism in a year, when it comes to the Bible in a year, like at the end of this year, what I want to be true about me is I want to be someone who I've allowed myself to be shaped. I allow my mind to be shaped, my heart to be shaped by God's word. Above all, of course, we always bring this before the Lord and we say, okay, God, what do you want? God, what do you want? And then we pursue it with all of our heart, mind, soul, and strength, because we're pursuing Him with all of our heart, mind, soul, and strength.
2: When I lost our first baby, who was 11 weeks old, we hadn't even told our children yet. And I had to go to the hospital because I was bleeding so much and thought I was going to die. So I was hemorrhaging and had to have a blood transfusion. And our kids are like, what's happening with mom? And so I just said to our older kids, so mommy had a baby in her tummy. And they were like, oh, I said, but the baby died. And so they were like, oh, you know, and I said, so, but you now have a sibling in heaven who is praying for you. And it also helps to name your babies or your baby, because this is a real person. But we now our kids ask for the intercession of their siblings. And, you know, I always imagine, like, when I get to heaven, am I going to see a little baby or am I going to see like a grown man with a beard who looks like Bobby, you know, like, hey, mom, hugging me in heaven. So, but yeah, it's still emotional because it's your child. So, yeah.
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0: 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In charity, we're called to love God above all things and to love our neighbor as ourselves. It's a virtue we can't ignore. This love is necessary in order to live our lives like Jesus.
4: Hi, my name is Father Mike Schmitz, and you're listening to the Catechism in a Year, where we encounter God's plan of sheer goodness for us, revealed in Scripture and passed down through the tradition of the Catholic faith. The Catechism in a Year is provided by Ascension, who produced and funded this program. In 365 days, we'll read through the Catechism of the Catholic Church, discovering our identity in God's family as we journey together toward our heavenly home. This is day 244. We are reading paragraphs 1822 to 1829. Yesterday, we talked about the virtue of hope. Before that, we talked about the virtue of faith. So guess what? class we are talking about. Virtue of charity. One thing right off the bat, I think it's worth acknowledging that charity is love, but it's a very particular kind of love. In paragraph 1822, it says, charity is the theological virtue by which we love God above all things for his own sake and our neighbor as ourselves for the love of God. So as we launch in to love, as we launch into charity, let's call upon the God of love and that triune God, the Trinity, Father, Son, Holy Spirit, and ask him to be with us, to give us his Holy Spirit, to give us his blessing, to give us his love. In this moment, we pray, Father in heaven, we know that you are love. We know that you are the fullness of everything that we desire. We know that you're the source of all love and that none of us can actually love without you because you are love. In this moment, Lord God, we ask you to send your Holy Spirit of charity, your Holy Spirit of love into our hearts that we can love you above all things, that we can love our neighbor as ourselves, and that even then we have the ability, the power, the virtue to be able to love ourselves. Because Lord God, until we love you, until we love ourselves, we can never love our neighbor. We definitely can't love our enemy. So God, help us. Help us to love you. Help us to love ourselves. Help us to love our friends and family, our neighbors. And even, Lord, help us to love our enemies. Help us to love those who have hurt us. Give us this power now and always, we pray. In the name of the Father, and of the Son, and of the Holy Spirit. Amen. It is day 244. We are reading paragraphs 1822 to 1829. Charity. Charity is the theological virtue by which we love God above all things for his own sake and our neighbor as ourselves for the love of God. Jesus makes charity the new commandment. By loving his own to the end, he makes manifest the Father's love which he receives. By loving one another, the disciples imitate the love of Jesus which they themselves receive. Whence Jesus says, "As the Father has loved me, so have I loved you. Abide in my love." And again, "This is my commandment, that you love one another as I have loved you." Fruit of the Spirit and fullness of the law, charity keeps the commandments of God and his Christ. Jesus said, "Abide in my love. If you keep my commandments, you will abide in my love." Christ died out of love for us while we were still enemies. The Lord asks us to love as he does, even our enemies, to make ourselves the neighbor of those farthest away, and to love children and the poor as Christ himself. The Apostle Paul has given an incomparable depiction of charity. Charity is patient and kind. Charity is not jealous or boastful. It is not arrogant or rude. Charity does not insist on its own way. It is not irritable or resentful. It does not rejoice at wrong, but rejoices in the right. Charity bears all things, believes all things, hopes all things, endures all things. "If I have not charity," says the apostle, "I am nothing. Whatever my privilege, service, or even virtue, if I have not charity, I gain nothing." Charity is superior to all the virtues. It is the first of the theological virtues. As St. Paul wrote, "So faith, hope, charity abide, these three. But the greatest of these is charity." The practice of all the virtues is animated and inspired by charity, which binds everything together in perfect harmony. It is the form of the virtues. It articulates and orders them among themselves. It is the source and the goal of their Christian practice. Charity upholds and purifies our human ability to love and raises it to the supernatural perfection of divine love. The practice of the moral life animated by charity gives to the Christian the spiritual freedom of the children of God. He no longer stands before God as a slave in servile fear or as a mercenary looking for wages, but as a son responding to the love of him who first loved us. St. Basil the Great wrote, "If we turn away from evil out of fear of punishment, we are in the position of slaves. If we pursue the enticement of wages, we resemble mercenaries. Finally, if we obey for the sake of the good itself,

and out of love for him who commands, we are in the position of children. The fruits of charity are joy, peace, and mercy. Charity demands beneficence and fraternal correction. It is benevolence. It fosters reciprocity and remains disinterested and generous. It is friendship and communion. St. Augustine wrote, "Love is itself the fulfillment of all our works. There is the goal. That is why we run. We run toward it, and once we reach it, in it, we shall find rest." All right, and there we have it. Day 244, paragraphs 18 to 22 to 1829, all about love, all about charity. And let's just go back to the definition that we're given at the very beginning of this paragraph, 1822. Charity is the theological virtue. Remember, we had the cardinal virtues, the human virtues, justice, prudence, temperance, fortitude. And now we have these three theological virtues, faith, hope, and the greatest of these, love. So here we are. Charity is the theological virtue by which we love God above all things for his own sake and our neighbor as ourselves for the love of God. Now, we're going to get to the last couple paragraphs of this section in just a second, because as you probably noted, the next couple paragraphs just unfold that Jesus makes this charity the new commandment. Jesus makes love the new commandment. So remember, he's asked, what is the greatest of all the commandments? And Jesus makes it very, very clear. I'll paraphrase, love God with everything you have and love your neighbor as yourself. And so this is very important. And not only that, but love is the fulfillment of the commandments. In fact, love and command, this is so important for us to understand. And maybe you've already interiorized this, maybe you've heard this before, but have we really taken it in? We recognize there are a couple of things that indicate whether or not love is present. And scripture gives them to us. So I believe it's John the Beloved in one of his letters. He writes, he says, how can we love God, the God we do not see, if we do not love the brother we do see? So taking care of those around us, that is, it's a sign that we are loving God. So how do I know if I love God or not? Well, one of them is, am I loving my neighbor? Am I even striving to love my neighbor? The other here, Jesus makes it so critically clear here in paragraph 18:23, when he says, this is my commandment, that you love one another as I have loved you. He even goes on to say, abide in my love. If you keep my commandments, you will abide in my love. Jesus makes a very, very clear connection between obeying his commandments, obeying the commandments of God, and loving God and loving him. So if I want to have a personal relationship with Jesus, that's a great phrase. That's a great term. That's a great way to express what we want to have. If I want to have a personal relationship with Jesus, I must strive to obey what he has said. I must strive to obey the commandments. And this is just, it's not optional, right? It is a sign and it's a way, right? It's a sign of our love for God and it's a way that we love God. If you love me, you will keep my commandments. If you don't love me, you will not. I mean, that's essentially what's going on. And of course, none of us are perfect, but to strive to realize I can't just love God in my desires or my affections. I have to actually love God in my actions. And this is so, so critical in these couple ways. One, how can I say I love the God I do not see? Or how can I say I love the God I did not see if I do not love the brother I do see? Okay, that's important. But also, if you love me, you'll keep my commandments. We have to strive to obey the Lord's commandments. That's one of the reasons why we have this third pillar of the catechism. Okay, so love is not this kind of way out in the ether. Love is not just in the heart. Love has to, it must. It must be translated into action, right? So we have affection, right, with an A. And that's affective love. I love affective love. I love affection. I love feeling like I love God. 100%. So good. But what God is calling us to is effective love with an E. And effective love is love that moves. It's love that acts. It's love that isn't just in the affection. It's not just in my heart. It's not just in my emotions or my feelings. It is in my actions. It's in my life. And so that's so, so important. That's, again, one of the reasons why the church gives us this third pillar. It's life in Christ. How do I actually live in Christ? Well, one, love. Okay, love and do what? Well, love and do what you will. But if you love God, you want to do what he's asked. Okay, now it goes even further. And this is the massive challenge. In fact, this is the challenge that, I mean, I don't want to speak for you or maybe for anyone else. I maybe like to overlook this one because Jesus makes it very clear that if we're going to love, we're going to love our neighbor. Okay, duh, that makes sense. We're going to love our neighbor. We're going to love the person who is near us. I have a friend who says, when Jesus says to love your neighbor, I think he really means that. He means the person who lives next door, literally a person who lives next door. How often do we ignore our neighbor, the person who lives next door? And so he has this ministry, which is called Love Thy Neighbor. And so they invite people over to a barbecue, to some kind of meal, at least once a week, just go up and down the

block. Hey, if you're interested, come on over to our house and try to get into a relationship with their neighbors, because the reality, and this is his line, you can only really love people within, I think he says, 10 feet of each other. I can't just love someone in the distance or someone in my affections, like, oh, I love those people over there, but I don't actually, I'm not really in their lives. It's very difficult to actually love anyone like this. So it says here, 1825, we are called to love, make ourselves the neighbor of those farthest away, to love children and the poor as Christ himself. But here's the biggest challenge, the one that, as I was alluding to, I like to ignore. Maybe you like to ignore this as well. Jesus commands us. He asks us to love as he does, even our enemies. Jesus asks us to love our enemies, which is easy to say, and it is so difficult to do. It's something that we actually can't do without the Lord's grace. And yet at the same time, if we don't, we're nothing, right? First Corinthians, love is patient and kind. Love is not jealous or boastful. Love is not arrogant or rude. The whole thing. And St. Paul goes on to say, if I have not charity, right? If I have not love, I am nothing. This is so important. Whatever my privileges, whatever my service or even virtue, whatever I do, if I do miracles, if I have not charity, I gain nothing. And so this is one of those virtues that we cannot exempt ourselves from. This is one of those virtues that we can't ignore. This is one of those virtues that we can't pick and choose. This is one that we have to strive for. Now, keep this in mind. None of us is going to do this perfectly. But I have a friend, her name is Sarah Swafford. And Sarah says this. She says, I'm going to strive, not for perfection, because perfection does not exist, but I'm going to strive. I'm going to strive after the Lord, because I can always strive. Not for perfection, because perfection doesn't exist. I mean, yes, there's perfection in the theological sense, but you know what I'm trying to say. Do not heap coals on yourself. Say, I must not love God because I fall into sin. All of us have broken hearts. All of us have broken lives and situations. All of us are going to fall into sin. But it's that trusting in the Lord to have mercy on us, that loving the Lord and wanting the mercy, that is the key. And here's how we're going to end this little section. Paragraph 1828 says this. It says, the practice of the moral life, animated by charity, right? Animated by love, gives to the Christian the spiritual freedom of the children of God. So trying to live that moral life, animated by love, gives to us, gives to you, the Christian, the spiritual freedom of the children of God. Now, it goes on to say, the next sentence is so powerful. It says this, he no longer stands before God as a slave in servile fear. So we don't approach God and say, okay, what else does he want me to do? How much more does he want me to serve him? This sense of, we do not approach God as a slave out of servile fear, but also it says, and so good, or as a mercenary looking for wages. And how many times do we do this? How many times would we say, okay, actually I do approach God. I approach God just with that fear. I approach God with the sense of not fear of God in the good sense, but servile fear. Servile fear, which I'm afraid of God. And so, okay, I'm going to be careful. I don't step outside the boundary because I'm just afraid of God. Or

do approach God. I approach God just with that fear. I approach God with the sense of not fear of God in the good sense, but servile fear. Servile fear, which I'm afraid of God. And so, okay, I'm going to be careful. I don't step outside the boundary because I'm just afraid of God. Or

0: Father to celebrate him. He doesn't want to even celebrate with the Father. He says, you never even gave me a kid to feast on with my friends. He doesn't even want to feast. He doesn't even want to celebrate with his Father. He's stuck. He's stuck in this place of maybe a mercenary heart, maybe a servant's heart, a slave's heart. And his Father wants him to be his son. And he wants his son to see him as his Father. And this is the invitation for all of us. Now, I already said last thing, but this is kind of the lastest of the last things. You might say, Father, what's the difference? So, okay, you said before that love, charity, right? The virtue of charity has to be an action, or has to be effective, not just affective. And then you just said, though, that our relationship with the Father is not performative, right? It doesn't have to perform. Yes. So is that a contradiction, right? Is that a dichotomy? How are those two things true at the same time? Well, they're true at the same time because it's not what I do, it is how I do it. So yes, God calls us to follow his commandments. He calls us to work. He calls us to do these certain things, to follow his commandments, to love our neighbor. But he calls us to do it in such a way. What? In what's the way? As a son, as a daughter. But I always think about it like this, and maybe I shared this in the Bible in a year because it's just one of the most beautiful ways to imagine what the Father's vision of both of his sons would be, to life with the Father, life with his sons. It wouldn't be that the sons are on perpetual vacation. It wouldn't be the sons are on perpetual spring break. Like, yeah, you're a child of the Father living in the Father's house. So just, hey guys, sleep in, do whatever you want. Let me take care of everything. No, it's that sense of the Father saying, I want to work shoulder. This is our family. This is our household. This is the place we need to run. And so what I want to do is I want to work with you. Not as a slave, but this image of, okay, I'm so sorry this is going on, but just like picture this non-first century Middle Eastern house, but just maybe your house. Here's the son, older son. He's upstairs and here's the father. He's up, he's moving around, he's making breakfast, he's making the coffee, and he's waiting upstairs. He's like, he's waiting till his dad goes out into the fields until he comes down. When he comes down, he sees his little note and the note says, here's all the things you need to do today. And so the son's like, yeah, that's fine, whatever. I'm going to go do the things my dad's asking me to do. He doesn't like a slave, but that's not what the father wants. Imagine what the father wants. The father's image is, yeah, he's downstairs, he's making breakfast, he's putting the coffee on. And the older son comes down and they get to have breakfast together. They get to have a cup of coffee together. They get to talk about the day together. And the older son gets to say to his dad, hey, what are we doing today? And the father gets to say, okay, here's what we're going to do. First, we got to go out to the back 80. We got to plow some stuff here. But you know, there's that fence. What do you think about that fence? And the older son gets to say, I think we need to fix that. We need to take care of this other thing first. And they're talking about this and they're planning their day together. And then they go out to work. Now, in both cases, there's a list of things they need to do. But in the second case, they're doing it together. They're doing it so differently. It's done as a beloved child of the Father. And that's the motivation. So here in the section in the catechism here on the virtue of charity, it makes it so absolutely clear. The practice of the moral life. Again, we have to do what God asks us. We need to follow his commandments. The practice of the moral life, animated by charity, or animated by love, this relationship with the Father, give to the Christian the spiritual freedom of the children of God. You're no longer before God as a slave, servile fear. You're no longer as a mercenary looking for wages, but as a son responding to the love of the one who has first loved us. Does that make sense? I love it. Man, I want to live like that. And I think you want to live like that too. It's not easy. At the same time, that's what the Father wants. So let's do that. I'm praying that that happens for you today. Please pray for me. I am praying for you. My name is Father Mike. I cannot wait to see you tomorrow. God bless.
1: That was day 244 of Catechism in a Year with Father Mike Schmitz. Did you know there are short videos of encouragement and teaching available on the Ascension Presents YouTube channel? Here are a couple examples.
2: If I'm aware that I'm beginning to have initial negative assumptions about somebody, the first thing we do is we acknowledge this thought, and then we reject this thought in the name of Jesus Christ. The second thing we do is we pray. We communicate with God our thoughts and our feelings and our frustrations. And after we communicate them to God, remember, prayer is not a monologue, it's a dialogue. Take time to listen to God. How does God speak to us? In the sacred scriptures, in the Bible, right? The Bible is the voice of God. It's the word of God. What specific word do I encourage us to read? Read the book of Proverbs. Before we have a conversation with somebody that we're struggling with, that we don't understand, that we are beginning to have negative assumptions about, just spend 15 to 20 minutes reading the book of Proverbs out loud. If we read in silence, we might get distracted. We might stop reading. So read out loud. Finally, bring it to the light to the person with a question. Don't accuse them. Don't condemn them. Just say, hey, can you help me understand why you said

0: this or why you did that. I give them an opportunity to explain their heart to us before we come up with a negative conclusion about them.
1: St. Francis de Sales gives us some helpful criteria for judging the experience of temptation. He says it's like you have a virtuous woman, and then you have a suitor who is not so virtuous, and he comes and knocks on her door, and he proposes to her the prospect of running away with him and eloping or whatever it might be. And then the second stage would be she either enjoys that or she doesn't enjoy it. And then the third stage is she either consents to it or does not consent to it. So first, you have the proposal, the particular activity, the thought, or the word is proposed to you. It dawns on your mind as a possibility for your life. And then second, as that idea takes more concrete shape, you either think to yourself, sounds good. Or you think to yourself, no, does not sound good. And then you give your response, which is to say, you either say, all right, I welcome this into my life and I shape my life on the pattern of this temptation. Or you say, I'll have no truck with that. All right. I want no part in this particular experience.
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3: Hello, this is Father Benedict Rochelle with a little thought for today, and I'm going to speak about knowing yourself or self-knowledge. 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St. Augustine had a prayer, O Lord, let me know myself and know you and do everything for you.
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5: This is EWTN Daily Saint, where each story reminds us that holiness is possible in every age. Saint Giles was born in Athens, Greece, to a noble family in the mid-7th century. After his parents died, he distributed much of his inheritance to the poor and sought communion with God in solitude. Traveling to southern France, he lived for many years as a hermit. According to tradition, Giles shared his secluded forest dwelling with a doe that provided him with nourishment. A king and his hunters pursued the animal into Giles's abode, accidentally striking Giles with an arrow and rendering him disabled for life. The remorseful king built a monastery near his hermitage, where Giles guided his monks under the Benedictine rule. Giles died around the year 710. He is recognized for his foundational contribution to the spread of monasticism in France and beyond. May the life of St. Giles inspire you to grow closer to Christ today. St. Giles, pray for us. To sign up for the Daily Saint emails, please visit ewtn.com/dailysaint.
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8: Family, a prayer that we pray together is a powerful prayer. So please pray together with me, our EWTN Family Prayer. Today we pray for fidelity to the end. Lord Jesus, we praise you who loved us to the end. We ask you for the grace to be faithful to you until the end of our lives. Never let us be separated from you, but grant us the grace of final perseverance. We pray for a happy death, that we may know the joy of a life lived well, faithful and true, rich in charity, united with you in life and in death. Protect us from the evil one and keep us always in the refuge of your most sacred heart. Amen.
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0: Hello and welcome to Catholic Answers Live. Thanks for being here with us on this Tuesday afternoon or evening or Wednesday morning, depending on where you are. The number is 888-318-7884. The topic, why aren't you Catholic? If you're not a Catholic, a great time to call too, because we're going to try really hard to talk you into the Catholic Church, and then you can just start the OCIA process, because this time of year is when most of the parishes start the OCIA process. So if you're not a Catholic, go ahead and dial 888-318-7884. Any question about the Catholic faith is welcome, as long as you are not Catholic. 888-318-7884. Dr. Carlo is our guest this hour, Dr. Carlo Roussard, and we gave him a tough task because we had such a good Monday. It was he's going to really have to bring it, to bring the quality that we had yesterday. Dr. Carlo, Director of Apologetics here at Catholic Answers, welcome.
1: Sigh. Thanks for having me. It's great to be with you, my friend.
0: You don't sound confident that you're going to bring it the way that the youngins brought it yesterday. Did I rattle you?
1: I'm not that old, Si. I'm only 44, but I tell you what, that 44-year-old brain is misfiring a lot more than what it used to be. So yeah. We shall see how I do.
0: I can't even remember being 44. So 888-318-7884 is the number. 888-31. If you're not a Catholic, we're holding all the lines for you. 888-318-7884. Sometimes, you know, if we can, we'll take a call from a Catholic who maybe wants to help a non-Catholic spouse or child or parent or neighbor, or if that's the case, we'll try to get you on. But we are favoring non-Catholics today. And I'll tell you what, Wes Huff is kind of an apologist for Protestant Christianity, who's gotten kind of popular on the internet. Mm-hmm. And so, Carlo, I've got a question for you from Wes Huff, or based on something that Wes Huff just recently did. A while back, he did a video in which he gave several reasons not to be Catholic. And one of them was that he believes in the sufficiency of faith, which he juxtaposed with the Catholic teaching that our good works contribute to our salvation. He's got a three-part argument. It goes like this. His argument was, one, if works were a basis for our justification, then we would have something inherent to contribute to our salvation. Part two, but we don't have anything inherent to contribute to our salvation. Part three, therefore, works cannot be a basis for our justification, and therefore, Wes Huff is not Catholic.
1: All right. So my first thought in response, Si, would be we would have to be clear as to which phase of justification he's targeting. So if we're talking about the initial phase of justification, in which we transition from spiritual death to spiritual life initially, then we would agree that our good works in no way contribute to meriting or bringing about that initial transitioning stage from spiritual death to spiritual life. However, it is Catholic teaching that our good works of love do contribute to our justification and do serve as a basis for us being at peace with God or in friendship with God after we're initially justified. So on that score, the challenge still has a target, given that Catholic teaching about the relationship between our good works and justification.

0: justification. And so we still have to shoulder the burden to meet the challenge here. And the fundamental answer in response to this objection is that premise one is a non sequitur, which means the consequence does not follow from what precedes it. So recall the argument was, if works were a basis for justification, then we would have something inherent to contribute to our salvation. Now that consequence, having something inherent to contribute to our salvation, does not necessarily follow from what's preceding it, if works were a basis for our justification. And here's the reason why, Cy. That premise conceives of works as something inherent contributing to our salvation. Now, by those words, I take Huff to mean works that are being done of our own power, okay, i.e. human alone works that would be devoid of grace, separated from grace, something that we're contributing to salvation, mm-hmm, that does not come from God. That's how I take this language to mean. And if you interpret that language in such a way, well, then the argument would work. Okay. However, that's not how we, that's not the Catholic understanding. Because whatever good works that we do, Cy, works of love that are ordered toward and contribute to our salvation, are themselves effects of grace. Do the works proceed from our own will? Are we choosing to engage in the behavior, in the loving behavior? Yes. But that choice to engage in a loving behavior ordered toward our salvation is itself an effect of God's grace, a supernatural movement of the intellect and the will brought about within us by God in virtue of the principle of sanctifying grace, which is a abiding supernatural disposition that God infuses within us. And so on that account, Cy, you can see that the good works contributing to our salvation is not something that is inherent within us, that is something we're contributing and God is not. Rather, the Catholic view of our good works is that the good works of love are indeed 100% mine. That's why we believe we can be rewarded with eternal life and an increase in sanctifying grace based on those works of love. But it's 100% God as well.
1: Yeah.
0: And I think this solves the problem for Wes Huff and others who follow his way of thinking within Protestant Christianity. Rightfully, they are fearing this notion of us contributing something to our salvation that does not come from God. We reject that idea as well as Catholics. There is nothing within us of our own power that we can contribute to our own salvation. Our salvation can only be brought about through God's grace. But that grace, after we're initially justified, is working in and through us to produce this loving behavior, the loving choices that are ordered toward our salvation. And the scriptural text that sheds light on all of this and backs up what I'm saying about our supernatural acts of love themselves being effects of grace, supernatural movements that God brings about within us, is Philippians 2:13, Cy, where Paul writes, "For God is at work in you, both to will and to work for his good pleasure." And notice that distinction there, Cy, both to will and to work.
1: Yes.
0: That reveals to us that God is the primary mover of the will's intention to do the loving behavior ordered toward our salvation, and the primary mover to actualize that intention and to bring it about that I, in fact, engage in the loving behavior ordered toward my salvation. So from point A to point B, I am involved, yes. But from point A to point B, my involvement through my act of will is itself an effect of God's grace. And so there's no need to worry on the Catholic view of us contributing something to our salvation that does not come from God. And I think that solves, that blocks that first premise in the argument, and thus the argument no longer works. It fails.
1: It does.
0: Against the Catholic view, that is.
1: But it does.

0: seem, I think a lot of people will go, well, but the things that I do are not the same as the things God does, and the things God does are like that. They'll say in a kind of common sense way, well, if I will it and do it, that's my mm-hmm. will and my action. Okay. And yep. if God wills it and does it, it's his will and his action. But it seems to be you're saying God's will and activity can at the same time
1: he
0: be
1: is my very act itself.
0: Oh, wow.
1: At least with regard to my action itself being in effect that God brings about within reality,
0: yeah,
1: order towards my salvation. So when I cut the grass, that is, I choose to go cut the grass, and I am choosing to cut the grass, cutting the grass in the present. That's within the category of being. That's an effect of God's universal primary causality. That's natural. But when I serve the poor out of love of God and Jesus Christ for the sake of salvation, well, that's a supernatural action
0: that's
1: still within
0: the
1: category of being, and thus must be coming from God as the primary universal cause. God is supernaturally moving me to do that in virtue of the abiding quality of sanctifying grace within me. So the action itself we call actual grace, and then the abiding quality of my soul we call sanctifying grace, habitual grace in the old theological terminology.
0: Yeah.
1: And so this is the view of considering our good works of love within the context of God's grace. It's not like I'm rowing 50% on one side of the boat, and then God's rowing another 50% on the other side of the boat. That would be a view in which we are contributing something that
0: 50%.
1: God is not.
0: Yeah, right. Okay,
1: exactly.
0: I see what you're saying.
1: And that is what we reject. Rather, on the Catholic view, it's we're rowing 100%, but God's also rowing 100% as well. And the key to understanding this, Si, is that he's God. He is the only cause who can do this, whether on the natural level or the supernatural level, without violating our freedom. And therein does lie a mystery of this relationship between God's causality, whether on the natural level or supernatural level through grace,
0: mm-hmm.
1: and our human freedom. But to get to your point, Si, yes, I am doing it, but my action is not mutually exclusive from God acting in me to bring about his good pleasure, as Philippians 2:13 says. So this is something that we could begin to intuit and know on the natural level through philosophical reasoning with regard to natural choices, you know, just regular choices that we make that are not considerate of our final end of salvation.
0: Yeah.
1: We could know this philosophically, but given divine revelation of our ultimate goal being a supernatural reward, i.e. heaven, and these supernatural movements called grace, and with the scriptures teaching us about God moving us for salvation, then we can make these theological conclusions about God working in us to will and to work for his good pleasure, such that when I stand before God, Si, and God gives me a review of all the good things that I've done supernaturally, out of love, out of the virtue of charity for the sake of my salvation, love of him and love of neighbor, out of love of him, I have no grounds to boast.
0: Oh, yeah, that's right.
1: Because those very acts of love are themselves the result of God's love for me. When God loves me, it's not like he's loving me within himself with nothing in reality. His love for me is actually the loving behavior. My loving behavior is the manifestation of God's love for me. His favor for me brings about these effects of the good deeds that I do for the sake of my salvation. And that is why our good works of love can be a grounds for friendship with God, because those works of love are flowing from charity, which is the theological virtue in virtue of which we are friends with God.
0: Right? Yes, right.
1: And so really when God rewards us, Si, with an increase of sanctifying grace maybe, or the final reward of heaven, God's basically just loving himself. He's loving his own effects, which are a manifestation of himself, those effects being my own choices themselves.
0: So if Wes Huff could have a God, if he could understand God to be so powerful that his grace, without disturbing my freedom, can also be the cause of my action, then he would have a Catholic view of God.

0: Exactly.
1: I got you.
0: So maybe perhaps that might be a reason why he's making the objection, like he's failing to see. Well, either A, he does not understand a Catholic view of how God's causality and our human freedom with grace works, or B, he himself is just not aware of this sort of theological framework in which you can have a compatibility of God's causality and human freedom in this particular way.
1: Yeah. All right. Thank you very much. We'll look at several lines still open. So if you are not a Catholic, we're holding the for you. If you maybe want to defend Wes Huff's position, you're welcome to. But if you have any question about the Catholic faith or a challenge that you would like to pose about what the way that Catholics understand the faith, you're welcome to call 888-318-7884.
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0: Welcome back, Catholic Answers Live. Oh, the best thing that can happen is we get guests here at Catholic Answers. People come and visit us, sometimes take the tour or go to Mass with us and all that. And we have students from the great Catholic University up the road from us. They have a university called the Great Catholic University. It's John Paul the Great Catholic University. Okay, my bad. It is a great Catholic university, but it's named after John Paul the Great. And Dr. Carlo Broussard is our guest. We're taking questions from non-Catholics. But since the students here are from a Catholic university, and all profess to be Catholic. We tried to find one that wasn't Catholic, but Cecilia came in to represent the group. Cecilia, welcome.
1: Hi.
0: Thanks for being here. How'd you find John Paul the Great Catholic University all the way from New Jersey?
1: It was on the Newman Guide.
0: Ah, yeah, you followed the Newman Guide. Very good. All right, you got a question for Dr. Carlo?
1: Yes.
0: All right, Carlo, here's Cecilia.
2: All right, Cecilia, fire away.
1: I have a few family members who have fallen away from the faith, I've had at least two family members give their reasons for falling away, that they don't think that the church is very tolerant, especially towards people with same-sex attraction, and they think other churches are more tolerant. Mm-hmm. So I just wanted to know how I would be able to refute that.
2: Yeah, so that's a great question, and thank you, Cecilia, for asking it. We have to first ask what you mean by tolerance, or what they mean by tolerance, because notice they're making these judgments and operating on a certain understanding of tolerance. And it seems to be the definition of tolerance they're working off of is to approve of the lifestyle choices associated with the LGBTQ+ community. Now, notice I said lifestyle choices, and I underscore choices. You said same-sex attraction, and we want to, or you're like same-sex romantic attraction to be more precise. We want to make a distinction between the attraction itself and the choices. But with regard to we ought to be tolerant, i.e. approve of these lifestyle choices associated with the LGBTQ+ community, if that's what's driving the challenge or the question or the objection, then we simply have to disagree, precisely because we do not concede that these lifestyle choices are okay or morally okay. We actually have a prior conviction that those lifestyle

choices are immoral and not okay. They're contrary to human goodness. So really, the question is not whether who's being more tolerant. Well, if you define tolerance as approving of their lifestyle choices, well, of course, some churches are going to be more tolerant than us because they're approving of immoral behavior. But that's a line that we draw in the sand across, beyond which we cannot cross because of the prior conviction of the immorality of these lifestyle choices. And so we have to first address the question of whether these lifestyle choices are consistent with the human good, consistent with human happiness, consistent with the natural moral law, or inconsistent and conflict with it. Because if these lifestyle choices are contrary to the natural moral law and are contrary to our human good, well, then we cannot approve or celebrate, i.e., quote unquote, be tolerant of those lifestyle choices. And so that's really where the question, that's really the real issue at hand that we have to be very diligent about focusing the mind on. Now, with regard to same-sex romantic attraction, well, we're going to have a bit of a more of a conversation as to how they're perceiving Catholics of being more quote-unquote tolerant or being more welcoming to these people who struggle with these attractions than other communities. Again, what do they mean by being tolerant of those who struggle with same-sex romantic attractions? Or do they mean approving them and celebrating them and encouraging them to indulge the attraction? Well, if that's what they mean, then we're going to have to say, well, I'm sorry, we disagree, and here are the reasons why. We can't approve and celebrate immorality. Now, if they mean that we're just being automatically closed off to these people and not offering them help or friendship in any way whatsoever,

analysis. And we can concede that there will be some churches that are indeed bigoted in rejecting such people without hearing them out and without caring for them and without befriending them and having certain prejudices against them, which we would invite them to conversion. But there are other communities as well, Catholic churches, who recognize the intrinsic

0: Questions, pushbacks, feel free.
1: Well, one thing that this one family member says is because he also experiences same-sex attraction, and he was just afraid that he'll be lonely forever. And so I didn't really know how to, like, you know, help him with that.
0: Yeah. Well, yeah, so it really depends on what he means by lonely, right? Like, if he's thinking, well, I'll never be able to have a romantic relationship, and therefore I'll be, quote unquote, lonely in that sense. Well, given the prior conviction of the immorality of same-sex sexual behavior, then the answer there would be yes, and but unless you can reorder that disordered desire. I mean, you don't necessarily have to live the rest of your life without romantic relationship. It is possible through counsel and through help to reorder the disordered desire and enter into a romantic relationship in an ordered way with a member of the opposite sex and eventually in marriage. But let's just say hypothetically, Cecilia, that that's not an option for this particular individual. So it is true that he would not have romantic relationships, but it is not true that he would be lonely in an absolute sense, because the problem of loneliness can be solved in a variety of different ways. Not having a romantic relationship is not the end of one's happiness or life. There are other relationships, friendships with family members and friends that can meet that need for communion, interpersonal communion. And so my recommendation for you and talking to this individual would be to try to guide and lead this person to understand that, hey, listen, maybe you won't be able to have a romantic relationship, but that doesn't mean you have to be lonely. You got me, you got your family, you got these friends here who are willing to be friends with you, even though we recognize this same-sex romantic attraction is not a healthy thing, we gotta work on it, but we can still be friends and we can still have communion with you. And so this idea that this person is necessarily gonna be lonely is a false notion. And I think in these conversations, we can do our best to try to shed some light within that darkness for them.
2: What do you think, Cecilia?
1: No, that makes sense.
2: It does seem like there's such a powerful kind of cultural, this is an identity, this identifies the person, that we start at a deficit in explaining the Catholic position, that acts and persons are different. All of that. Would you agree with that, or does that?
1: Yeah.
2: One thing I could suggest to you is Desert Stream. You could look them up. Desert Stream is a Catholic ministry to men, or is it men and women, Darren? Do you know? It's both men and women experiencing same-sex attraction, and it's quite exciting and fascinating, the stuff that they do in ministering to folks. Not abandoning folks to loneliness, but helping with genuine friendship and relationships. Cecilia, thanks for coming in.
1: Thank you.
2: They're visiting from John Paul, the great Catholic University. You can check that out. That's up the street from us in Escondido, California. We'll continue with Why Aren't You Catholic? 888-318-7884 on Catholic Answers Live.
3: This is Father Elias Dorm. The fathers spoke of holy confession as almost a second baptism. Confession is an opportunity to repent and to begin again. Often, we tend to look at ourselves in terms of our failures and our sins. But God sees us in terms of our repentance. As often as we fall, we get up and we start over again, begging the help of God's mercy and God's grace.
4: Mother Angelica, answering the call.
5: We have another call. Hello?
6: Hello.
5: Where are you from?
6: Fort Wayne, Indiana.
5: And what can I do for you?
6: I was wondering about the prayers that we say, you know, like these little prayers that you get through the mail and things from monasteries and that.
5: Yeah.
6: And I read those and keep on reading those. And I wondered, is that like babbling on, or is that all right to do things like that?
5: No. Don't let anyone ever tell you that that's Babylon. When our Lord said, don't be like the pagans who babble and don't know what they're saying,

0: people used to do just that. They used to get on the street corner and they'd babble, and nobody knew what they were saying. They weren't praying from the heart. They weren't praying from the mind. They weren't praying to God. They were praying to make themselves look good. The Lord called them hypocrites. If you say the rosary, it's real prayer because it's a mini scripture. If you say a novena prayer, it's a real prayer. It's just somebody there to help you when your mind is blank, to give glory and praise to God, to be humble and ask for whatever it is you want. No prayer is useless. All prayer has power. All prayer is pleasing to God if it's done with a grateful, loving heart. As you look upon this caller and say to her, look, I love you, have no fear. Whatever your prayer, I hear you. I am grateful for the time you give me.
1: For more about Mother Angelica, visit EWTNRC.com.
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3: Blessed are the meek, for they shall inherit the earth. What does this strange beatitude mean? Well, Father Victor Feltz points out that George Bailey in It's a Wonderful Life embodies this beatitude. He has to sacrifice his bucket list items and his dreams in order to save the building and loan company of Bedford Falls. But by the end of the movie, he realizes that he's truly the richest man in town. The Beatitudes challenge our understanding of happiness both as individuals and as a society. They're paradoxical and they upend our priorities. We don't need anyone to tell us that good fortune, money, and success do often make us happy. But we wouldn't have thought that the road to riches in God's kingdom is paved with meekness. It doesn't mean denying your gifts, but it does challenge us to allow others to have the spotlight and to approach them with gentleness. Blessed are the meek, for they shall inherit the earth.
2: For more about the Beatitudes, visit EWTNRC.com.
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0: Welcome back. Catholic Answers Live. I don't know if these kids were cut in school. I don't know if are they in trouble now because we said that they were here. A bunch of students from John Paul the Great Catholic University up the road from us. Check it out. Cecilia said it was in the Newman guide, but also a real commitment to preparing young Catholics, or any age Catholics, I guess, to work in media and business from a Catholic perspective, make young entrepreneurs, or any age entrepreneurs. I don't know why I keep making them young. You want to go to college, go to college. But you can go to John Paul the Great Catholic University. If you want to call here and talk about why you're not Catholic, we'd love it if you would. 888-318-7884. Going to Oklahoma. Richard in Oklahoma, thank you for the call. Go ahead with your, why are you not Catholic?
1: Hi, everybody. Yeah, I'm not Catholic, specifically not for like the theological issues with how you practice your faith. That's between you and your God. There's nothing wrong with that. I find that the geopolitical purpose of your church, you are an officially open hate group to the LGBT. There's just no way around that. And the Roman Catholic Church always, across the board, openly supports fascist regimes when they rise to power. And also, your ultimate goal is to really cloak your good wills and works into turning everything into a theocracy where it's patriarchal and male-dominated.
0: You want to tackle all three of those, Carlo, or proceed
2: well,
0: as you
2: let's
0: like?
2: Let's start with the claim that we're an open hate group. Richard, how do you define hate? What is it about the Catholic Church's teachings in relation to lifestyle choices associated with the LGBTQ plus community that you think are hateful?
1: Well, just from your explanation to that young woman just earlier today, you say that this is a disorder. Okay. Your church officially describes it as an open disorder that can be changed. No, it can't. Okay. This is who these people are. More than people that are black or white can change their race.
0: Where does the church say it can be changed?
1: Sexual orientation.
2: Well, the disorder.
1: And there's nothing wrong with
2: that.
1: Okay,
2: so first of all, we're focusing on the problem of the church's language of calling the same-sex romantic attraction as a disorder. The Catechism of the Catholic Church does use that language, and it is true. The reason why, Richard, that we claim it is disordered is because the inclination is ordered toward a behavior that we have a prior conviction that we know philosophically is immoral. That's a claim that needs to be defended. I realize that. But that's all we mean by disorder. That is ordered toward an immoral behavior. So, for example, if somebody finds themselves as having a propensity or an inclination to overindulge in alcoholic beverages, we would say that propensity, that inclination, is disordered, is a disorder. Why? Because the propensity is ordered toward a disordered behavior, an immoral behavior. Now, the propensity itself doesn't constitute any culpability for the individual, but we simply acknowledge it as being ordered to something that it is immoral. Now, you might say that's a problem because you have a prior conviction that the behavior is not immoral, which, of course, brings us to the real issue at hand, is whether same-sex sexual behaviors are immoral or not immoral. And that's where the real issue lies. Because if they are immoral and somebody has an attraction to that sort of behavior, well, then the attraction would be contrary to the order that nature prescribes for our sexual powers. That's all we mean by disorder. Now, Richard, in order for that teaching to be hateful, as you've labeled it, that would have to necessarily involve ill will towards the other person. And so I would invite you to articulate for your position, where is the ill will in simply acknowledging that an attraction to an immoral behavior is contrary to nature's design? So are we being ill will for saying that the propensity for overindulging in alcoholic behavior, alcoholic beverages is hateful? I don't think so. Are we being hateful by saying, well, people who have a disordered attraction to members of the opposite sex. Maybe somebody's addicted to pornography and they have a hard time relating to a member of the opposite sex in a healthy, ordered way. Are we being hateful for saying that that desire to objectify, let's just use the man's case, objectify women is hateful and an expression of ill will towards them? No, I don't think so. Similarly, Richard, when we say these members of the LGBTQ plus community who have same-sex romantic attractions, we're not expressing ill will towards them by saying that the attraction is ordered toward an immoral behavior. In fact, Richard, we actually have goodwill for these people and anybody who has an attraction to sin, because we want to invite them to not indulge in the attraction that's leading them to the immoral behavior. Because if we would do that, Richard, well, then we actually would be expressing ill will, because then from our view, we would be saying, go ahead and do the immoral behavior. We really don't care. But that's not our view. We actually care about people living moral lives versus immoral lives. We want people to turn away from immoral behavior. We want people to not indulge in attraction to immoral behavior, because we love people and we want what's good for them. And so I would challenge this idea that we are being hateful simply for identifying an attraction to immoral behavior as disordered. There's no intrinsic expression of ill will in that, no more than we would say attractions to other immoral behaviors or an expression to ill will.
1: Am I allowed to respond now, or is that
2: difficult? Yeah, go ahead.
1: Okay,
2: no, go ahead. Go ahead. You can follow up on that one.
1: Okay, thank you very much. Let me get a quick throat clearing real quick before you cut me off, because I know you will. Everything that you just said there is

0: what you guys used to say when you guys preached against interracial marriage. But then when you got your tax-exempt status threatened by the U.S. government, you then dropped that, and then you transitioned over to being actively more vocal and more throat-clearing on being anti-LGBT. And being LGBT is not the equivalent of what you just described there of alcoholism or pornography addiction. Because LGBT want to have monogamous relationships with single partners for the rest of their lives, just like everybody else does. Having one partner for your life does not make you an addict at all. And
1: I agree. I agree 100%, Richard. So I apologize for not being clear with the analogy. Here's the purpose of the analogy. In one scenario, there is an attraction to immoral behavior, period. That's as far as the analogy goes, okay? In the other scenario, in the same-sex romantic attraction scenario, we're saying there is an attraction to an immoral behavior, period. That's as far as the analogy goes. That was the purpose of the analogy. So just as it's not ill will to say an attraction to immoral behavior is a disordered attraction, namely, as contrary to nature's design, so too it's not an expression of ill will to say the same-sex romantic attraction is a disorder, because the attraction is to a behavior that contravenes the natural moral law. That was the only point of the analogy, and so therefore there's no expression of ill will in that particular teaching of the church. But I appreciate you pushing back on that, because that was provided an opportunity for us to make some clarifications, lest there be any confusion on the part of our listeners.
0: All right. Well, you keep going back to this natural as the reference of morality. Morality is a setting between two people wanting to respect each other's love language. What is something naturally designed to do is irrelevant to the morality of what you consent to do. And so that's because our lips are naturally designed for eating, you're being immoral by breaking natural law by kissing your wife. See, you're prescribing natural law onto people that has nothing to do with this. You're just using that as an excuse to hide your bigotry.
2: Well, we do believe in natural law. So, Carlo, go ahead.
1: Yeah, so, Richard, I appreciate your response, and you brought up a few issues there. So that last comment of hiding our bigotry, notice, Richard, you diverged from the question at hand. You distracted. That's a red herring, because you appealed to our motivations rather than whether the issue we're discussing is true or not. So I want to point that out. So I'm not going to charge you of bigotry, Richard. So I would ask that you not charge us of bigotry. We're honestly trying to think through these issues just as you are. We're coming out with different conclusions, obviously, but I don't think there's a need for throwing charges at each other, okay? Now, you brought up the issue of, I think you touched on the root of our disagreement, Richard. Notice in that latest response, you appealed to a more fundamental framework of morality that's driving your analysis, namely, what is moral is what two people consent on. So you have a consent basis, a consent-based principle of morality, which is what we would technically call cultural relativism at its core, but we would deny that. We actually have a different fundamental framework of morality rooted in our nature as human beings that applies to you, Richard, as a human being, to myself, to Sia, to every other human being. And there, Richard, is the heart of the disagreement, because if human nature is the measure for us determining what's good and bad for us as human beings, including our good and bad and appropriate and inappropriate human behavior, well, then we would be able to assess before consent. We would be able to assess behavior even regardless of people who are consenting on it. Consent would not matter if the behavior is fundamentally immoral, rooted in our human nature. Now, if your fundamental moral framework is true and morality is just based upon consent and that's it, well, then of course, yeah, your argument would work. We would be wrong. But notice, the issue at hand is this more fundamental question of what is the base moral framework for morality itself. And unfortunately, really,

0: unfortunately, Richard, that's a discussion that goes beyond what we have time for today. But I appreciate you calling in, my friend, and challenging us and pushing back and sharing your thoughts and your concerns. And hopefully there was something that I said today that perhaps just might get you thinking a little bit more to inquire a little bit further as to actually what the church teaches on this issue and how we come to those teachings.
1: Richard, thank you for the call. If you'd like a copy of Carlo's book, The New Relativism, I'd be happy to give it to you. It will it will give you a framework for grasping what, in a broader sense, what Carlo is talking about as far as relativism versus a Catholic understanding of natural law, morality. The New Relativism is yours. Just give us an address. We got to take a quick break. Right back with more. Why aren't you Catholic? If you're not Catholic, you are welcome to call 888-318-7884. Maybe no one's ever invited you. Maybe you really don't like the Catholic Church. Maybe it's somewhere in between. Whatever the reason, if you're not Catholic and you're willing to talk with two Catholics about it, 888-318-7884.
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1: Welcome back. Catholic Answers Live. We always love it when non-Catholics are willing to call. It provides just fantastic, at least from my point of view, wonderful conversations, and we love having those conversations. I do notice, Dr. Carlo Broussard, our guest, I do notice, Carlo, that there's sometimes a theme to the shows. Like, sometimes it'll be Protestants calling. Sometimes it's people who have a more secular view and object to our morality. Yeah. But anybody's welcome to call. If you're not Catholic, because you grew up in a place where there were no Catholics and you just want to talk about it, whatever. If you have a reason for not being Catholic, you are welcome to call and we'd love to talk with you. You're doing us a favor when you call, so we will do our very best to treat you well because we do appreciate you picking up the phone. 888-318-7884. Going to Freddie in St. Louis, Missouri. Last time we talked to Freddie, the phones wouldn't work. I hope they work today, Freddie.
7: Yeah, I was going to say I couldn't get my points out last time.
1: No, but now you sound great.
7: Wow. Well, here's the thing. That last caller made some excellent points. I mean, look, you didn't ask me why I'm not Catholic.
1: Oh, I apologize, Freddie.
7: Why don't you go ahead?
1: Freddie.
7: No, okay.
1: Why aren't you Catholic?
7: Well, the same reason I'm not Jewish, Protestant, Muslim, etc. I deal in empirical evidence, okay? Mm-hmm. And you know, whoever your guest is, I mean, Catholicism has to be the gayest of all religions. I mean, have you ever been to a Catholic mass?
1: Oh, yeah, Freddie.
7: You've got these obvious queens up there in full regalia. I mean, basically wearing dresses.
1: Freddie, I remember we've had this conversation before, and I remember disagreeing with you just at Mass this morning with a very masculine priest, as a matter of fact, who didn't strike me that way at all. But how about this? Agree to disagree on the femininity of Catholic priests, but what is your point? You're not Catholic because
7: My point is, I mean, it's There's all these closeted gay guys, but they're the most. There's nothing more homophobic than a closeted gay person. Okay? I mean, and what is this term now? I love euphemisms. Same-sex attraction, and it's immoral. Yeah, apparently your guest is the arbiter of morality.
1: Are you okay, Carlo?
0: No, I'm not. Okay. All right, so Freddie, first of all, Freddie, I want to thank you for the call and engaging us. You bring up some interesting points for us to think through and consider. So, with regard to Catholicism being the gayest of all religions, because you got some diva queens up there dressed in basically dresses and whatnot, that's just a fundamental disagreement of what sort of clothing and garb should be utilized in order to worship the God Most High and the beauty that should be present within that worship of God. So I'm going to set that off aside to the side for right now, because you're operating on a standard of what constitutes gay, quote unquote gay, and what does not with regard to clothing. And that's a huge debate that we just don't have time to get into today. Now, you mentioned something important, closet, quote unquote, gay guys, as you put it. I assume you're referring to priests who are supposed to be upholding, you know, the church's teaching and what we know by natural reason through philosophy of the immorality of same-sex sexual activity. And are there some priests who have the attraction to same-sex romantic relationships and get and indulge on that attraction? Yes, there have been, there are, and there continue to, and there will be. And you know what, Freddie? I agree with you that that sort of behavior is inappropriate, especially in light of the fact that they're a Catholic priest and they need to repent and they need to convert and they need to conform their ways to the heart and mind of Jesus Christ and what Jesus teaches us. Now, you brought up my use of the language of same-sex attraction. And you said, I can't remember exactly what you said, but you had brought it up within the context of that being somehow problematic. Well, first of all, notice what I said earlier, same-sex romantic attraction. That's what I'm targeting as something being in ordering towards immoral behavior and something contrary to the natural order. Same-sex attraction can be understood in a healthy way. There's male and male friendships. There's female-female friendships. People would not be friends if they were not first attracted to the person in some way. They like their personality. They like hanging out with them and spending time with them. The person makes them feel good to have friendship. So what we're targeting here in the discussion so far is same-sex romantic attraction. Now, to your point, Freddie, about me being the arbiter of morality, it's actually the opposite based upon the previous conversation, because for us as Catholics, Freddie, we root our moral analysis in not our own individual judgments, which would make me the arbiter of morality, but rather our human nature, the nature that we all share and have as human beings. And that is the idea of me being the arbiter of morality. Nothing could be further from the truth, because our moral analysis is rooted in human nature, which is something objective belonging to every human being. And so that is something far from being a personal arbiter of morality.
1: Freddie, you know what? Let's come back to you.
7: Oh, great. Can I speak again?
1: Yes, you can.
0: Yeah, go ahead.
7: Okay, because a couple of other things you said, and the previous caller called you on this weird analogy about drinking too much and comparing that. First of all, let me just say this. Okay, I know I'm all over the board, but you...
1: Do you?
7: And by the way, full disclosure, I'm totally straight, but I have so many gay friends, and I've been in theater.
0: Sure.
7: And they're the greatest people in the world. But let me just say this, okay? You kind of alluded to conversion therapy. Mm. And, I mean, there's nothing more harmful. I mean, should we just go back to the 1940s when gay men had to live this lie? They'd marry a woman and, you know, they'd ruin that woman's life. And, or why don't we just put them on an island? Or would you prefer they just, you know, gay youth just kill themselves? I mean, this is what all this nonsense that you're spewing leads to.
1: All right, let's get it. Hang on. We got it, Freddie.
0: So let me respond to that, Freddie. go back to the days whenever a man who has same-sex romantic attraction

0: man enters into a marriage and ruins the woman's life. No, I don't agree with that. I agree with you, Freddie. That a person should not do that. That's why I was suggesting some sort of help in order to reorder the disordered attraction. Secondly, put them on an island? Of course not, man. Kill themselves? Of course not. Precisely because of the fundamental moral framework rooted in human nature that I appealed to earlier, called the natural moral law, that would dictate those things being bad and not good for human beings. So, Freddie, I'm glad you brought those issues up, because you're actually highlighting the fundamental moral framework that I'm appealing to. The same moral principles that would lead you, Freddie, and myself to judge those things as being immoral and unjust is the same moral principles that, upon further reflection, would lead us to the conclusion, has led myself to the conclusion, that these sorts of same-sex sexual activities are immoral and contrary to human good. Now, notice, you said that quote-unquote conversion therapy is harmful. Well, consider this, Freddie. I would invite you to think about this. That quote-unquote conversion therapy, what I mean by that is just seeing if we can help somebody with same-sex romantic attraction reorder the disorder within that attraction through some kind of therapy. Now, that would be harmful or not good for the person if and only if the attraction itself is not disordered. But of course, therein highlights the real issue. Is it disordered or not? We claim it is because it leads someone and inclines someone to immoral behavior, contrary to nature's design, human nature's design. You claim, I would assume, it is not disordered, and it is leading somebody to a behavior that is not immoral. So really, we can't make a judgment as to whether it's harmful or not unless we first settle the question of whether the behavior that the attraction is ordering a person toward is immoral or not. Once we get that question settled and we debate that, then we can make judgments about what is going to be harmful or not harmful in relation to quote-unquote conversion therapy. And so I would invite you to think about that more fundamental issue. It's that more fundamental disagreement of whether the attraction is ordered or disordered and why it is ordered or disordered that's going to drive our reflection and analysis as to whether it's harmful or not. So you're just what we call in philosophy begging the question. You're making an assertion about conversion therapy being harmful, but it assumes that the disorder, that the attraction is not disordered, which is what we're debating in the first place.
1: And I'm going to leave it there, Freddie. Enjoyed the call, at least some of it. And you're always welcome here. If you are not a Catholic, we'd love to get to you coming up. We do appreciate that non-Catholics are generous to call and allow us to have these conversations. 888-318-7884 is the number. You can check out Dr. Carlo Broussard's podcast. A new episode drops each. I'm going to say Wednesday. I think I forgot, but I think every Wednesday. Is that correct?
0: Yes, that is correct. It drops tomorrow morning, 8 a.m. Eastern time.
1: Do you know what's dropping tomorrow or no?
0: Yes, it is an episode on whether our justification is rooted in a merely forensic declaration by God that we are just, or within our interior, an interior state of righteousness that God brings about within us by grace.
1: Oh, check it out.
0: And I'm looking specifically at what St. Paul teaches on this in the book of Romans.
1: How are we justified? A great, check it out, Dr. Carlo. You can find it on, you can get it wherever you get your podcasts, right? You can also get it on Dr. Carlo's YouTube channel. Carlo has a K. So just go on your searcher and look for Dr. Carlo with a K podcast, and you will find it. How are we justified? I think it's going to be the second one. I'm betting it's the second one, the one where there's an interior transformation in us, but we will find out when we check out the podcast. Hey, why aren't you Catholic? That's what we'd like to know. If you're not a Catholic, we're holding the phone lines for you. 888-318-7884.
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1: An Instagram post recently went viral celebrating the abortion of an unborn child, painting it as a cheerful cancellation announcement. The image showed baby shoes, alphabet blocks spelling out baby, and an ultrasound image, as well as the message baby canceled. It received more than 121,000 likes, more than 8,000 comments, many of which were people celebrating the alleged abortion. But thank God there was a twist. The woman who posted this later admitted the entire thing was fabricated. She was just doing it for engagement, but the reaction from the public shows something very concerning. 121,000 people were publicly supporting a baby cancellation announcement from an abortion.
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2: There is tremendous power in prayer, because when we acknowledge that we don't have the power, but God does, things then begin to move for our good. Remember Matthew 19:26. But Jesus looked at them and said to them, "With men, this is impossible, but with God, all things are possible." Now that's power.
3: This is Father Leonard with the Franciscan Missionaries of the Eternal Word. In the name of the Father, and of the Son, and of the Holy Spirit, Amen. Lord God Almighty, Father, Lord of heaven and earth, we come before you today. And God, we ask that through the fire of your Holy Spirit, through his love, that he touch the hearts of all those who are considering abortion, Lord, that he instill in them the danger of this horrible crime, that he speak to their hearts, and that those who are in authority, that he remind them of the dangers of this crime of abortion, the violence it does to women, and the murder of innocent children. And Lord, we pray that this sin of abortion be abolished throughout the world. And we ask this in the name of Jesus Christ our Lord. Amen. In the name of the Father, and of the Son, and of the Holy Spirit. Amen.
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0: Welcome back, Catholic Answers Live. Dr. Carlo, our guest, Dr. Carlo Broussard, the director of the Office for Apologetics here at Catholic Answers, a podcaster, author of, wait, let me count, 1, 2, 3, 4, 5, 6, 7 books, and all around great guy. You can call him and tell him why you're not Catholic. 888-318-7884. I want to get right to Mike in Richland, Washington, Carlo, if it's all right with you, because...
1: Yeah, I'm looking forward to it.
0: He's here ready to go with explaining to us why he's not Catholic. Mike, you're very welcome here. Why aren't you Catholic?
2: So I was raised Jewish, actually. I had my bar mitzvah and... Probably went to synagogue through, me turning 18, and then I went off to college, and once my parents were sort of gone, I sort of stopped practicing. Now I'm in my late 30s, and I guess the most direct answer to your question is I don't believe in God, so that's why I'm not a Catholic. I think digging deeper into the question... I think religion means a lot of things to a lot of people, and it brings a lot of good to those people. But like anything, there's sort of the idea that you can believe whatever you want in this country. But where it becomes an issue for me, and probably why I stay away from religion, is when you believe what you believe is correct and what somebody else believes is not. And, Catholicism could be like that, just the same as Judaism or Hinduism or anything else. And it's not for me to imprint my beliefs on anybody else's life. And, I was just driving here and I heard the radio, so I called in. But, I guess the problem I have, and I don't mean to question the sincerity of your beliefs, sounds like you're sincere and it sounds like they're genuine and they're not from a hateful place. But once again, to me, I've just the last few calls, what is human nature? What is moral? What is immoral? And I remember a comment was made in the last call or so. Well, this isn't my own moral judgment. It's that of, and I forget exactly what you said, but it was more or less, this is what I'm, it's God's, judgment. I understand that difference, but I don't really think it matters ultimately. Human nature and morality can mean many, depends on the time, it depends on where you live, and it depends on many other things. I think a lot of things, and also just because it's human nature doesn't mean it's good. I mean, there's a lot of things that humans do naturally that are quite terrible. We go to war. We have hate. We have prejudices. So why is human nature, what's human nature? What is good?
0: Great.
2: There's
0: just
2: a lot of
0: great.
2: Things that, once again, that are bad.
0: Would it be all right with you, Mike, if I let...
2: Go ahead. No, I mean, to me... when you try to parse out what is human nature and what is moral, immoral, once again, everybody's entitled to their opinion, but with same sexual relations, why is your opinion correct of that being immoral versus anybody else's?
0: Great question, Mike. Thank you.
1: All right, Mike. So you put a lot on the table, my friend, from God's existence to why you're not Catholic to morality and human nature. One thing that I wasn't quite clear on, and maybe perhaps there was a glitch in the call, when you had said the reason why you're not Catholic is the same reason why you're not Jewish, Muslim, or whatever, it was something about, did I hear you correctly that, like, we say we're right, but other people say they're right, and that sort of disagreement, was that the reason why you're not Catholic? Did I hear that correctly?
2: I think I said something to the effect of, you can believe whatever you want, but when you try to imprint your beliefs on mine, or you say that mine, yours are correct and mine are wrong, or somehow, that's where that's why I stay away from religion, because I don't think there's any basis in God or how it's understood by people to say that one interpretation is correct.
1: Okay, well, first of all, let me ask you, Mike, would you agree that we can know some things are real, as opposed to a relativistic position that says there is no objective reality for our minds to be conformed to?
2: I think there are some things that are real.
0: Okay. Yes.
1: Okay. All right, good. All right, so at least you're not operating on a relativistic worldview. So you affirm that some things are objective. So the question now in the conversation, and that, of course, we can't go into full here on the air, but at least I can sketch a path of how we would engage in this sort of conversation. The question would become as to whether we can know, objectively speaking, whether God exists or not, as opposed to just subjective opinions. Like, is this a datum subject to our intellectual inquiry for our minds to conform to? That would be the starting question for us to ask. Now, I would answer that question, yes, we can know that God exists through what we call philosophical reasoning, even apart from an alleged supernatural religion like Islam or Mormonism or Christianity, even Jesus. Like, even prior to those alleged supernatural revelations, I would argue that you and I could sit down, think through the question, and come to a conclusion philosophically that God in fact exists. One great resource, if you're interested in checking it out,

out, Mike, would be five proofs of the existence of God by the philosopher Edward Feser, F-E-S-E-R. You can listen to the podcast version of this broadcast to get that resource. And so I would argue and attempt to show you in conversation through philosophical reasoning that God's existence is not something that would just simply be a matter of private subjective opinion, but is a datum subject to the mind conforming to reality, something that we can know to be real. And once we would have that in place, Mike, then religion would not merely be something relative to what every individual thinks it is, but rather religion would be what we define religion to be, an expression of the binding relation we have to that God we came to the conclusion about, from whom we have our existence on account of him being the creator and on account of him being the ultimate good in which we would find complete human happiness. And so religion, that would be the fundamental essence of religion on a natural level. And then we could ask the question of whether that God revealed himself in a supernatural way, like through Christianity or something. And then we would have to have that conversation, and that's the path we would take forward. Now, you brought up this issue, this sort of problem that you're struggling with of, quote unquote, imprinting our beliefs on someone else's life. Well, consider this, Mike. You know, you called in and you're trying to make a case as to why you're not Catholic. And respectfully, which I appreciate, by the way, you're not judging our motivations, you're sincerely disagreeing with us. And you're providing at least some reasons as to why you think we are wrong in our articulation of reality. But that quote unquote imprint of your belief on us is not some sort of unjust imposition of your belief. You're just simply inviting us to think about your way of viewing reality and whether it's right or wrong. And Mike, that's simply what we do, especially for us as Christians and especially as Catholic Christians. When we propose our view and judgments about reality, we're not, quote unquote, imprinting our beliefs on them in the sense of unjust coercion, psychological manipulation. We're simply making a claim and providing reasons for that claim. At least that's what we ought to be doing, and that's what we try to do here at Catholic Answers. And so just as you called in to try to give reasons for your beliefs without it being somehow an infringement on our freedom or unjust toward us, so too, we do the same in relation to you to provide reasons for our beliefs. And so I would invite you to consider that and that dialogue between differing religious beliefs as not being an impediment when done with charity and love and kindness, but as something that's natural to us as human beings, because we journey to inquire for the truth, which brings us to that last point. Mike, you said something about not really knowing human nature, and human nature can mean different things to different people. I agree. Human nature can mean different things to different people. But Mike, I would hope that you would agree with me that that does not mean human nature is different things to different people. Because if that were the case, my friend, then all ethical principles would be out the window for us as human beings. Because if we are not all equally human, Mike, well, then there is no way for us to establish moral principles of just relations between us. There would be nothing due to you and nothing due to me. And only the strongest would survive and win the day. And so I agree that human nature will mean different things to different people, but that doesn't mean human nature is different things to different people. And if that's, and if you are of the persuasion that human nature is in fact different things to different people, well then, brother, before we can talk about any sort of moral issue as to whether same-sex romantic attractions are disordered, or same-sex sexual activity is immoral, before we can have any kind of conversation about that, or whether adultery is immoral, whether stealing is immoral, we would have to first answer the question of whether there is in fact a human nature that we all share that could serve as a measure for what's good for us as human beings
and what's not good for us as human beings, given the powers that we have as humans as a rational animal. Intellect and will of the rational faculties are powers, and all of the

0: bodily appetites and what is good for us on the animal side of us, in our bodily side. But of course, that's a meta-ethical question that we simply cannot settle here in our conversation. But at least you can see, Mike, a sketched path forward to thinking through these issues that hopefully would clarify a variety of different avenues for us to pursue in trying to answer some of these important questions. But I thank you for your sincerity and sharing with us.
1: Mike, we are right up against the break, but I wanted to thank you as well. I hope you'll call again, but thank you very much for your call today.
2: Okay, thank you.
1: All right, we'll take the break. We'll be right back with more Why Aren't You Catholic? All kinds of fascinating reasons today. If you have a reason why you're not Catholic and you'd be willing to share it with us Catholics here at Catholic Answers Live, we would very much appreciate it. 888-318-7884.
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0: Welcome back. Catholic Answers Live. Why aren't you Catholic? If you're not a Catholic and you're willing to talk with us about why you're not Catholic, we are Catholic. I mean, the show is called Catholic Answers Live. You're welcome to call 888-318-7884. I haven't let any, except for our very first questioner who was here in the studio with us, I haven't let any Catholics on yet. So I'll open it up to you. If you're a Catholic and you'd like help responding to a non-Catholic, maybe someone in the family, a friend, or a general question that you face from non-Catholics that you'd like help answering. If someone else has told you why they're not Catholic and you would like help with a response, you can call as well, 888-318-7884. First, however, we're going up to South Dakota. Ivan in South Dakota. Hi, Ivan. Why aren't you Catholic?
1: Hey, sorry if you can't hear me too well. We're on the road.
0: Oh, no, you sound great. You actually sound fine.
1: Okay, perfect. I was listening in and listened to, like, a couple speakers ago and talking about like homosexuality and stuff, and I just wanted to say I thought it was interesting that instead of addressing like the what you were talking about, they just kept attacking your character. So I just thought it was kind of funny.
0: And we do that with Carlo too. We're constantly attacking his character. Right? I'm just kidding, Ivan. That was interesting. Yeah, it doesn't show a strength of argument really.
1: But I have a few questions that I've had for a while. I definitely look into a lot of religions, but one of those first questions I had was, why do Catholics pray with a rosary? And I question this because in the scripture where, like, the Lord's Prayer is, right above it, like, right before you get to the Lord's Prayer, it says, like, not to, like, pray with, like, much speaking and chanting and things like that. But then the rosary is like, it's you go around the rosary and you like Hail Mary and then you say the Lord's Prayer a certain amount of times, if I'm not mistaken.
0: Sure. We do, you know what? I'll tell you what. In addition to whatever, if we might send you something, Carlo might want to send you something. But if I can send you a little booklet on the rosary, if you want. I'm not trying to abuse your time or your attention. But we have a book that explains the rosary. So if you'd like it, we'll give it to you at the end. But Carlo, how do you address this question?
2: All right, Ivan. So the first question you asked was why pray the rosary, and that's not necessarily a challenge like the.

0: Second part of your question was, which I'll get to in a moment, but why pray the rosary? The simple answer there, Ivan, is to reflect upon the mysteries of Christ's life. It's an aid that assists us in meditating on Jesus's life as revealed to us within sacred scripture. And for us as Catholics, some things, sacred tradition, which together with this written word of God constitutes divine revelation. So that's the short answer as to why we pray the rosary. It's an aid to assist us in meditating upon Jesus's life. And at least there, I'm sure you can't really debate that and disagree with us on that, because meditating upon Jesus, at least for the purpose, meditating upon Jesus's life is a good thing. Now, the second part of your question is why the vain repetitions, or at least more specifically, it would seem as if the repetitions conflict with what Jesus teaches in Matthew chapter 6, where he tells his disciples, do not pray as the heathens or Gentiles do with, as some translations say, vain repetitions. Now, Ivan, the simple response there is that Jesus is not rejecting or forbidding repetitious prayer itself, but rather repetitious prayer that conceives of the quantity of words as being that in virtue of which God responds to your prayers. That's what the pagans did. The pagans prayed in such a way that they viewed the amount of their words as being the reason why the gods would grant them their requests or hear their prayers. And that's what Jesus is rejecting. It's not based upon the quantity of the words upon which God's going to respond, but rather it's going to be based upon the love with which you pray to the Father. And that's what we believe as Catholics. We know Jesus is not condemning repetitious prayer itself, because Jesus engaged in repetitious prayer himself as a Jew, praying Psalm 136, where you have his love endures forever, repeated many different times in a repetitious manner. You have Jesus himself, according to Mark, praying in the Garden of Gethsemane, Father, let this cup pass from me, not my will, but thy will, three times in repetition. So Jesus, and furthermore, in that very context, Ivan, he tells the disciples to pray the Our Father. I would assume you would agree with me that Jesus wanted those disciples to pray the Our Father more than once, and even perhaps more than once in the day. Just like the great Shema prayer of the Old Covenant was repeated throughout the day. So it's not repetitious prayer itself, but rather it's a particular kind of repetitious prayer that Jesus is condemning. A repetitious prayer like the heathens. That is, a repetitious prayer that focuses on the quantity of words in order to get what you want, and prayer that is devoid of the heart, heartless prayer, where you're just simply checking off the boxes, saying the words, and thinking you're going to get what you want. That's what Jesus is rejecting, and that's what we reject as well, Ivan. Any Catholic who would view prayer and conceptualize of prayer in that way would need to be corrected. The true understanding of prayer, according to the Catholic view, is the intimate relationship with God and the conversation that we have with him motivated by love for him. And in the case of the rosary, we're repeating scriptural passages over and over again to focus the mind on that particular mystery in Christ's life. And then also, given the rote memory of the prayers, which are coming from scripture, it frees the mind of having to think about the words that you're praying and focus on the mysteries of Christ's life themselves. And so that's an answer to why we pray the rosary, and also an answer to the challenge from quote-unquote vain repetitions in Matthew 6, I think it's verse 7. For the vain repetitions challenge, I would encourage you, Ivan, to check out a video that I did at my Dr. Carlo YouTube channel entitled Vain Repetition, The Truth About the Rosary. And so again, you can get that at my Dr. Carlo YouTube channel. That's Dior Doctor, Dior dash Carlo with a K. And just type in Dr. Carlo YouTube and it'll come up. But again, that's vain repetition question mark, the truth about the rosary. What do you think, Ivan? Did I hit the target there for you? Any response there?
1: Yeah, I definitely see what you're saying there. And it does clear up some misconceptions that I had.
0: Okay.
1: I definitely see

0: decision has to be made by yourself, not like by your parents or for you, I guess.
1: Yeah.
2: Okay. You got 2 minutes.
1: All right. So on that particular issue, Ivan, your logic is sound. If baptism is merely a symbol of somebody's commitment to Jesus, then babies ought not to get baptized since they can't make a commitment to Jesus. So your logic is sound. But, of course, premise two would be baptism is merely a symbol of one's commitment to Jesus, and so therefore you conclude we ought not to baptize babies. So that logic is sound, my friend. But it's that second premise that we're going to disagree with you on and challenge you on. Premise two, namely, baptism is merely a symbol of one's commitment to Jesus. And notice I underscore merely a symbol. The Catholic understanding, and not just the Catholic understanding, but the majority Christian understanding of baptism is that it's not merely a symbol, but it is a symbol that actually brings about whatever it's symbolizing, namely an interior washing, regeneration, dying with Christ, rising with Christ, as Paul articulates it in Romans 6, 3 through 4. And if that is the case, Ivan, and that baptism actually communicates the grace of salvation to an individual, and secondly, the second piece that needs to be in place is that we come into existence without God's life within our soul, we call that sanctifying grace, then it would follow that we need to baptize babies. But of course, the conversation has to go in the direction of whether baptism actually communicates the grace of salvation, and secondly, whether even as infants coming into existence without baptism, we're lacking God's life in the soul, which puts us in friendship and familial relationship with God. If those two propositions would be true, baptism communicates the grace of salvation, we come into existence as infants, lacking the grace of salvation, being in union with God, well, then it would follow that we need to baptize babies. But of course, that's a conversation that goes beyond the time that we have. So here's my recommendation, Ivan. If you're interested, hang on the line, give us your address, and we can send you a copy of my book, Baptism Now Saves You, which is a quote from 1 Peter 3:21, subtitle, How Water and Spirit Give Eternal Life.
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0: We hope that when someone calls to tell us why they're not Catholic, they will be treated with respect here. And, you know, we'll take what we get, but it's always a little more fun to be treated with respect by the caller as well. So thank you for that, Ivan. If you're not a Catholic and you want to tell us why, 888-318-7884. 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
1: The month of September is devoted to Our Lady of Sorrows. It commemorates the profound union of heart that existed between the Mother of the Redeemer and the Savior, through which she experienced many interior sorrows as a consequence of His mission. We ask Mary to pray for us so that we can unite ourselves to her in her sorrow, in the hope that we will one day also share her joy in the triumph of her Son.
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1: 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Father Vincent Serpa shares his experience.
4: Many people receive the call when they're very young, although most of them don't remember it. I happen to remember it when I was very young. When I was a little boy, I remember in the evening, getting my memorized prayers out of the way, and then just talking to the Lord the way I talk to my dog. You know, I would tell him my secrets and what I wanted for Christmas, and it was just a natural way to go. Now, the matter of discerning the call isn't all that difficult. Every time we do the Lord's will, we're following His call, and that varies at various times of our lives. But the important thing is to stay focused on the Lord. Keep in conversation, literally, with Him, preferably before the Blessed Sacrament, and being willing to do whatever it is that He asks of us. Mistakes are okay. You can make a mistake. They're mistakes for us, but not for the Lord. And many times He draws us in one direction, and then another, and then another, and another. Mother Teresa of Calcutta started out as a Sister of Loretto and ended up founding the Missionaries of Charity. And in all of this, she was doing the Lord's will. That was all part of His call. So it's not all that neat and tidy from our perspective, but it is from the Lord's. He knows what He's doing. What is important for us is to remain docile and open to Him, and by all means, as I said before, in conversation with Him. We do that, and He will put us where He wants us. Just put ourselves in His hands, and we'll always be where He wants us to be.
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0: Welcome to Catholic Blitz. Father Trujillo, you're in the hot seat today. Ooh. Ready for a question?
1: I am.
0: Okay. Who were the Virgin Mary's parents? And you got 1 minute to go.
1: Jesus's grandparents. Okay, no, seriously. It's in the non-biblical book called the Proto-Evangelium of St. James or the Gospel of St. James. It's not part of the Bible. It's not considered inspired, authentic text. However, in that book, we have the names of Saints Joachim and Anne, and we believe those were the legitimate names of Mary's parents. Now, the reason why it's not part of the Bible is because the church considers it non-inspired, but just because it's non-inspired does not mean it's considered non-factual, because Julius Caesar's commentary on the Gallic Wars is considered factual, but it's not inspired text. Mary's parents, Joachim and Anne.
0: Great job. I didn't even have to remind you. Okay, tune in for another episode of Catholic Blitz.
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Welcome back. Catholic Answers Live. Dr. Carla Broussard here with us. Dr. Broussard is the director of apologetics here at Catholic Answers. The author of, we mentioned some of his books, but seven different books. I think that the two we've mentioned so far are Baptism Now Saves You and The New Relativism, but The Saints Pray for You, Meeting the Protestant Challenge, Meeting the Protestant Response, Purgatory is for Real, Prepare the Way. The list just goes on and

0: And if you're not a Catholic and you'd like to call and tell us why, you're welcome here. 888-318-7884. Am I going to line three, Carlo? Is that where I'm going?
1: Mm-hmm.
0: All right. Thank you for the help, Jenny, in Columbus, Ohio. We're awful glad you're here, Jenny. Why aren't you Catholic?
2: I didn't really see any reason to be, but I see that there are advantages. I'm in my 60s, and my husband's the same age as me, and he is he was raised Catholic, but he doesn't go to church. I've tried different Christian churches and even atheist kinds of churches, and I don't know. I see the advantage of being a Catholic would be that it's kind of the sure thing about getting to heaven, if there is a heaven kind of thing, because all the other, like, this is superior because the religion, you know, like, it kind of started with Christ and St. Paul and all that stuff. So there's good reasons to do it. Do you think people that don't believe in God should just go and see if anything happens? Like, just go to the church and try it out?
1: Oh, okay. All right, so I see your question. Well, you're certainly welcome, and I would invite you to attend a Catholic Mass, as you put it, to see what would happen, right? I mean, I wouldn't have this expectation that something dramatic is going to happen to you. Do I believe it could happen? Absolutely. Mm-hmm. I believe God exists. I believe He's all-powerful. I believe He can move our hearts in ways that go beyond our imagination. I believe He can actually infuse knowledge within our intellects to convince us of certain truths without discursive reasoning, having to think through issues. And if He decides not to do that, He can at least begin a prompt within your mind to begin an inquiry into the truth of His existence. And I would argue the truth of the church that He gave us through His Son, Jesus Christ, the Catholic Church. So I would certainly invite you to attend a Catholic Mass. Go, just be present, observe, have an open mind as to questioning what's going on, and you can then further do the research and ask those questions. Call us back here at Catholic Answers, Jenny. That's why we exist. You go to a Mass, you call us back, and you say, hey, why do y'all do this? Yeah. Why do y'all do that? You know, what's the rationale behind this, that, and the other? And that can at least begin the inquiry. Now, with regard to, you know, reasons to be Catholic, sure, you mentioned there are a lot of different reasons. But for us, Jenny, the fundamental reason to be Catholic is because we believe and are convinced that the Catholic Church is the historical church established by Jesus, as you alluded to. But of course, Jenny, that presupposes and assumes that we ought to belong to a church that Jesus started. And why would we do that? Well, because we have a prior commitment and belief that Jesus is God made flesh, that He made these claims to be divine. He vindicated those claims through miracles, the greatest being His resurrection, which we can do historical research to verify the historical reliability of that record of His resurrection and the reporting of His resurrection. And that, of course, Jenny, provides us reasonable grounds in order to assent to Jesus as God made flesh, and then to belong to whatever church that He established, namely the Catholic Church. And so that's a sketch of the rationale behind being Catholic. But of course, you would have to do the work to investigate all of the claims that I just made that lead to the conclusion of being Catholic. And we have plenty of resources at Catholic.com, Jenny, for you to embark upon that intellectual journey if you're interested. We have free resources, videos, audios that deal with all of those issues, whether God exists, whether Jesus is God and divine, whether Jesus started the Catholic Church, and a host of other things related to that. So I know I'm kind of speaking generally here, and I don't know if I'm precisely hitting the target that you were presenting to me. So what are your thoughts in response? Anything was triggered for you there?
2: Well, I've been to a Mass before, and I mean, the people are wonderful. it just doesn't, like the thing about sacrifices. Like, I really like animals, and so that's nice that now you don't have to sacrifice animals, you know.
1: I agree.
0: Yeah.
1: I agree, because that would have been pretty gross in the Old Testament.
0: Yeah.
1: Yeah. Yeah. So Jenny, here's what I would say. It seems to me that something is stirring within your heart with regard to an interest about Catholicism. Mm-hmm. And so I would invite you and recommend to
2: Christianity
1: follow that interest.
0: Yeah. Okay.
1: Pursue that. Mm-hmm. And if you have any further questions, give us a call back here at Catholic Answers.
0: I would like to send you a book, Jenny, if you want the book.
2: Okay.
0: Just hang on and give us an address, because we have a friend, Christine Flynn, here, and she wrote a book for us called Not Just Spiritual. And one of the things Christine did when she was a non-believer herself was she tried it out. And it's a fascinating way she explains what she went through that, because her husband, who was an atheist, became Catholic. And Christine was like, I don't know what I'm going to do now. And so, Christine, it's a wonderful book. It's a great story of her conversion to Christianity and to the Catholic faith. And I'd love to give it to you. And please do call anytime, Jenny. Yeah, we would love to. There's nothing we like better than talking about the Catholic faith. So you're always welcome to call. 888-318-7884 is the number. I don't want you to forget it. Now, hang on. Give us an address. We'll send you Not Just Spiritual by the wonderful Christine Flynn. And look forward to speaking with you again. I'm going to Lecanto, Florida? Really? I have not heard of Lecanto, Florida. But they keep coming up with new towns in Florida. People just keep building new towns. Seriously, go down there. They just like throw up a town. Emmanuel, is Lecanto one of those new towns in Florida?
3: No, it's been there longer than I've been alive for.
0: All right. Well, thanks for ruining my whole thing there, Emmanuel. Thanks a lot. Why aren't you Catholic, Emmanuel?
3: All right. So I was raised in a Baptist family, and I've been kind of looking into the Catholic faith more in depth for some time now. Originally going into this, my goal was to kind of understand why Catholics hold the beliefs that Protestants tend to agree with. And the more time that I've been studying the Catholic doctrine, all this kind of stuff, I've come to a lot of agreements with some of the Catholic doctrine and more open to the idea that the Catholic Church contains the fullness of the truth. However, one thought that I always had was that when people who are saved by Christ, I mean people who are like, would be considered like hit bedrock in their life, whether if it's just like addiction or they thought that they were far away from God, when they're radically saved in a way that, you know, only Christ can change these people, a lot from what I've seen, or at least in my perspective, is that they're being led to Protestant or non-denominational churches where they still remain faithful Christians and take their faith seriously. My question is, how can God save these people without guiding them to what Catholics believe is the church that contains the fullness of the truth, but rather to churches that don't contain the fullness of the truth, if you understand where I'm coming from, my perspective?
1: Yes. Yes. Okay, Emmanuel, that is an excellent question. My first thought in response is, notice there's an assumption there that God is not leading them to the Catholic Church. But how do you know that? Maybe from his providential perspective, the end goal is that this individual who hit rock bottom, Christ saves them through his grace, even outside the visible boundaries of the Catholic Church, which we believe he can do, and leads them to a good that they are able to access in their life circumstance at that particular time, namely preaching of the Bible, worshiping Jesus by praising his name and praise and worship with other Christians. That's a good. But that doesn't mean God is not leading them to the Catholic Church. That good, that grace, could very well have an order toward another good, another grace, that in turn can be ordered toward full communion with the Catholic Church. Now, that doesn't mean God is approving of not being a Catholic or approving of some Christian group that is rejecting the Catholic Church. Rather, it's conceived of as God moving them to a good at a particular time in a historical circumstance that they have access to, rather than just the full miraculous infusion of knowledge of the Catholic Church. Like, the individual might not know about the Catholic Church or might not know about all the things the Catholic Church has to offer from Jesus Christ. And so in God's providential plan, that person comes to experience a good given to us by Christ, but just has not encountered or even knows about all of the goods given to us by Christ. And so that

0: that's my first thought in response there, Emmanuel. I don't think we can assume right off the bat that God is not leading them. Now, if the question is, why doesn't God infuse knowledge within their minds miraculously such that they come to know the Catholic Church was established by Jesus Christ and therefore move their wills in order to join it? We're going to both be in the dark on that one, my friend. That touches on the problem of what we call divine hiddenness, where God permits in his providential plan intellectual darkness and the intellect falling short of the truth at times for some greater good in the plan. And what that greater good is, we don't know. And we shouldn't expect to know at times. And so we rely on God's providence and his wisdom and power to bring about that greater good. But that's ultimately the answer to that question, why God permits the intellectual darkness and shortcomings to not know the fullness of the truth at that particular time. That would require a miracle. And why God doesn't perform a miracle at some times, but does at other times? That can only be known in the divine will itself, which we would need the beatific vision in heaven to know that. But this is consistent, Emmanuel, with Catholic teaching. Because as paragraph 1257 of the Catechism of the Catholic Church states, God has bound salvation to the sacraments, and we could extend that principle to the visible boundaries of the church itself, but he himself is not bound by the sacraments. Or, by way of extension, he himself is not bound to communicate salvation within the visible boundaries of the Catholic Church. He can communicate the grace of salvation outside the visible boundaries of the Catholic Church, and the Holy Spirit can work in the lives of people, ultimately ordered toward full communion with the church in a visible way, but maybe perhaps just not fully at that moment. And that is a mystery that we bow in humility in the face of. And a scriptural reference that sort of illuminates this principle comes from Mark chapter 9, where the disciples come up to our Lord and say, "Look, teacher, someone's casting out demons in your name." And we tried to stop him because he was not following us. Notice, he wasn't part of the visible group of the College of the Twelve following Jesus. But yet, he was doing all of these wonderful things that can only be done by the power of God. And notice, Jesus responds and says, "Do not stop him, for the one who is not against us is for us." Notice the implication there. The one who is not against us. That implies, Emmanuel, that that individual did not make a positive act of the will against Jesus Christ, therefore disposing himself to be open to the working of God's grace within his soul, which was manifested in casting out demons. And so that individual, although not visibly united to the Apostolic College, was invisibly united, because God was working within his heart via grace, bringing about these miraculous effects. And so there is a principle there within sacred scripture itself that we affirm as Catholics in relation to the Catholic Church. Although some might not be visibly united to us, that does not mean God cannot work within their hearts and bring them salvation. We believe God can and in fact does do so, assuming that those individuals are not against Jesus and his church, assuming they haven't made a positive act of the will against Jesus and his church, disposing themselves to be open to that grace of salvation, which God in his providential plan does communicate at times, ultimately order toward leading them to a full communion with the Catholic Church. So I understand that's a lot, Emmanuel, but do you have any thoughts in response, any pushbacks, any points of clarification needed?
1: No, I think you explained. I think you explained your reason very adequately in a way that I can understand a lot of. I think about a lot of the stuff that you said. I can, like I said, I understand it, and I agree with it.
0: Okay, thanks. Fantastic.
2: Hey, Emmanuel, by any chance, do you have the Halo app?
1: No.
2: Oh, okay. Because when you said that thing about people being radically saved, but not in the Catholic Church, we don't have those stories. There is a conversion story on the Halo app. My wife played it for me. It's I don't know this man. Shane Smith is his name. He's a comedian. And she goes, "Hey, listen to this conversion story." And we listened to Shane Smith's. Two of us were bawling like babies. Like, just like, I want you to hear this guy's story. Because if you think people are not radically saved from rock bottom right into the Catholic Church, I think Shane Smith and maybe a few million other people would say that's not

0: quite accurate. So as I said, I don't know the man, but what a beautiful conversion story he told on the Hallow app. It might be on YouTube too. I don't know, but look up Shane Smith. Got to take a quick break. Right back with more. Why aren't you Catholic on Catholic Answers Live?
1: Hang on. Catholic Answers Live will return in a moment.
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0: Welcome back. Catholic Answers Live. What a great couple of hours we've had. And we still got a little bit more of it left, so thanks for hanging out with us. I'll tell you what, if you're not Catholic, I'll still take a call from you. I think we're going to get through the calls that we have on the line. And so if you're like, I want to tell them why I'm not Catholic, you can give us a call, 888-318-7884. We are Catholic, and we love talking about the Catholic faith. And we would be happy to take your call if you're not Catholic and you want to tell us about it. 888-318-7884. Going to Cincinnati, Ohio. Oh, wait. Somebody moved it on me. Oh, Lois in Cincinnati, Ohio. Welcome, Lois. Why aren't you Catholic?
6: Hi.
0: Hi.
6: Hi.
0: Hi.
6: I guess, I was. I grew up Southern Baptist, and then I converted to Catholicism. And then I fell away.
0: Okay.
6: And did some really horrible things. And I've gotten remarried. So, I've been divorced 2 times. So I just don't think that the Catholic Church would accept me back.
0: Mm. Oh, you think there's like a limit?
6: Well, yeah.
0: Okay.
6: Or I won't be able to take communion.
0: Oh, well, yeah. I don't know about that. You have to talk to Carlo about that. But okay, Carlo, go ahead.
7: All right, Lois. Well, first of all, thank you for calling in and sharing this with us and trusting us enough to maybe give you some guidance on your situation. So first of all, the things that you just listed by themselves would in no way impede you from coming back to the Catholic Church. Because the things that you've done, getting remarried, we would recognize those were wrong choices and, you know, engaging in immoral behavior, and because we reject divorce and remarriage, okay? So those would be things that you would simply, we would invite you to repent of, and particularly for us as Catholics through the Sacrament of Reconciliation. And assuming that you begin to order your life in a way that rectifies those situations or attempts to rectify those situations. Like, for example, we would recognize your current union as being an invalid marriage, which would, you know, entail living in accord with that reality if you're sincere enough and repentant enough to begin living with this civil union as brother and sister, say. Then that would allow for you, Lois, to be able to come back to the church, because That would, all that would require is for you to repent through the sacrament of reconciliation, make that firm purpose of amendment to live in accord with your now known reality of what we call the invalid marriages. And assuming that there's no public scandal involved, with regard to receiving communion, if the priest has good reasonable certitude that you're willing to live in a way that's consistent with the reality of your circumstance, which shows repentance, which shows an intention to for conversion, and assuming that there's no scandal involved, he could set it up in a way that once you come back to the church through the sacrament of reconciliation, assuming you received confirmation and stuff already, that he could give you communion. He might not do it publicly because people there would know that you're in an invalid union and we don't want to cause scandal and lead them to misconceptions about the church's teaching on divorce and remarriage. But assuming that you're willing to live consistent with the reality of your situation, the priest may very well be willing to give you communion in a private way to avoid the scandal. And so please hear me, Lois, that this situation of yours and the decisions that you've made in the past in no way serve as an impediment, an absolute impediment of you ever coming back to the church. Mother Church is always always has her arms wide open to receive back any child of hers in imitation of the prodigal son's father, who was sitting there waiting for his son who had squandered his inheritance to repent and to come back to his household. And the father restored him back to the household. And so, Lewis, Holy Mother Church, the Catholic Church, is waiting for you to come back home and to restore you back to the table of the Eucharistic banquet of our Lord Jesus Christ. But that's going to require for you to seriously pray and do some thinking as to whether you're willing to repent, as Jesus invites us to, and to believe in his gospel, the fullness of which resides in the Catholic Church. And so I would extend that same invitation from our Lord to you, Lewis, and ask you to think about that and take that to prayer. Any thoughts?
6: Well, that was absolutely beautiful, and it's one of my favorite stories in the Bible, the prodigal son.
7: Amen.
6: So thank you so much, and I appreciate your wisdom.
7: Yeah. Well, thank you so much, Lois, for calling. And one last thing, Lois, you know, with regard to the being remarried, divorced and remarried like two times, you had said, if my memory serves me correctly, you know, the church has sort of this system of investigation to where it's possible, Lois, that the church could investigate those prior unions, come to the conclusion that those prior unions were never valid to begin with, which would mean that you would be free to enter into a valid marriage with the man that you're civilly united to right now. So not only are you blocked from going to confession, repenting of your past decisions, and being received back into the church, and even receiving Holy Communion, presumably in a private manner, but also your current marital situation could be rectified as well, to where you could potentially enter into a valid marriage. And then you could receive Holy Communion in a public way and not just in a private way.
6: I appreciate that. Thank you.
7: All right. So I encourage you to go have a sit down chat conversation with the local priest there at the Catholic Church. Find a Catholic church and a priest. And if you feel the Spirit moving you, Lewis, go have a conversation with him, explain to him your situation, and he'll direct you.
0: I do want to clarify one thing. Lois can go to Mass anytime she wants.
7: Oh, absolutely. I was focused on the communion aspect, but you're right. She can go to Mass anytime she wants. Yes, absolutely. Thank you for that.
0: And you are celebrating the Mass is the worship of God. It's always the appropriate Amen. Worship of God. So anyone can come to Mass, Lois, and you've been baptized, so you're participating in the sacramental offering there. So come anytime. Also, I already gave away a copy of Christine Flynn's book, Not Just Spiritual, but I'm on that book today. Like I feel like it. I think you would really like this book. So if you would like a copy of Not Just Spiritual, it's a story of coming into the Catholic Church and Christine's own experiences coming into the Catholic Church. We would love to send it to you. Just leave us an address and we will do that. And

0: I hope we'll talk many more times, Lois. You're always welcome to call here. Carlo, I got you for like 15 more seconds, though. I don't think we can take another call. I mean, you're good, but I don't think you're that good. I don't think you're going to get it.
1: I don't think so, man. But I will cherish the last 10 seconds that I have with you, Si.
0: Oh, me too, Carlo. Home to my family. Me too.
1: It has been such a joy to be with you, as always. And thank you for guiding us and leading us and navigating us in these conversations that we've had tonight, which were fantastic in my mind.
0: Thank you, Carlo. Thank you. I love hanging out with you. That will do it for us, however. Hey, by the way, if you've been listening and you're like, I think it might be time for me to inquire about coming into the Catholic Church, it turns out that August and September are the perfect time. There's no bad time, but if there's one perfect time, August and September, because you just go to the parish and you say, when do your OCIA courses start? Or when does your OCIA program start? Maybe they meet once a week. Maybe they meet twice a month. I don't know. It depends on the parish. But you can go. There's no obligation. Nobody is there to tell you, you got to come into the Catholic Church. There to answer your questions and help you understand what the Catholic Church is. So go do that if you are so called. We'll see you next time, God willing, right here. Catholic Answers Live.
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4: In the history of the world, only one tomb has ever had a rock roll before it and a soldier set to guard it to prevent a dead man from rising. And that was the tomb of Christ on the evening of the Friday Call Good. What spectacle could be more ridiculous than armed soldiers keeping their eyes on a corpse? But sentinels were set lest the dead walk, the silent speak, and the pierced heart quicken to the throb of life. They said he was dead. They knew he was dead. They said he would never rise again. And yet they watched. 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
5: How should we pray? 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We can pray with the whole church in the liturgy of the hours, or the Divine Office, and we should also pray in our own private room, our secret chamber, as Jesus says, and then our Father who sees us in secret will reward us.
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7: Family, a prayer that we pray together is a powerful prayer. 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Today we pray for freedom of conscience. Heavenly Father, we adore you, who has willed that man should be free. 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In all things, Heavenly Father, strengthen us to remain faithful to you and to your holy will. We ask this through Christ our Lord. Amen.
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10: 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This 50-part series was recorded on phonograph records in the 1960s, and the sound quality is sometimes compromised. But the Word of God, spoken by Archbishop Sheen

0: is solid and timeless. 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
1: Peace be to you. In the last lesson, we spoke about sin in general and said that from the natural point of view, it was a violation of the law of God. Every sin has a triple effect. First of all, it divides a person from himself. Two from his neighbor and three from God. First of all, from himself, because it makes the soul a kind of a battlefield. After a sin, one always feels like a menagerie full of wild beasts. Then sin also alienates a man from his neighbor. A man who cannot live with himself cannot live with his neighbor. That is why Cain, after his sin, asked, "Am I my brother's keeper?" Finally, it estranges us from God, gives us a sense of loneliness. In some way, we dam up and block up the mind which ought to have communion with God. And the result is that all of the scum and the flotsam and jetsam of life are crowded back upon us. Now, sin is of two kinds. It can be mortal or venial. Here we speak of personal or actual sins. The difference between the two is very easy to understand. We speak of someone receiving a mortal wound in the physical order. Namely, it is one that kills him. If, however, he is not seriously wounded, that would be equivalent to a venial sin. Now, in a mortal sin, and for those who are in the supernatural order, grace is killed. Divine life is extinguished. That is why, in the supernatural order, a mortal sin is not just a violation of the law of God, it is a crucifixion. As we read in the Epistle of the Hebrews, would they crucify the Son of God a second time? Sin is the second death, because it's the death of divine life. It is very much like a tree being blasted with lightning. And when we fall into mortal sin, we lose all of the merits that we gained before, though we can regain them after. A sacramental confession, just like a tree, can revive in the springtime after a very hard winter. A venial sin, we said, is one that does not kill the divine life, but just simply wounds it slightly. It is something like the tensions between friends that endanger the friendship but never completely break it. But really, when one loves, one does not make so much a distinction between mortal and venial sin. It is quite wrong to say, "Oh, is it a mortal sin? If it is, I will not do it. If it is a venial sin, I will." Really, when you love someone, you never make any distinction between a mortal and venial sin. A husband, for example, does not make any distinction if he loves his wife of slapping her face, giving her a bloody nose, or biting her ear, or slitting her throat. All of them are quite inconceivable to him, simply because he loves her. Coming more precisely to the definition of original sin, in order that there be, or I mean mortal sin, not original, in order that there be a mortal sin, three conditions must be fulfilled. One, there must be grievous or serious matter. Two, there must be serious and sufficient reflection. And three, there must be full consent of the will. First, there must be grievous apple. Grievous apple. Grievous matter. The reason I said apple was because I was going to use the word apple as an illustration. For example, if you stole an apple from a neighbor's orchard and he had dozens and dozens of trees, that would not be grievous matter. But the grievous matter, you must not think, must always be a sin of commission. It can be a sin of omission, like not going to Mass on Sunday. Then second, there must always be sufficient reflection or full advertence to what one is doing. If, for example, you are visiting a neighbor, a friend, and you do sleepwalking, and during the sleep, you break a Ming vase. I say vase because it's very expensive. If it were cheap, we would call it a vase. There's no advertence to that. Therefore, there cannot be a mortal sin. If you eat meat on Friday thinking it's Thursday, there's no mortal sin. I remember once going into the lunchroom at the Grand Central Station, and I said to the waiter that I wanted a hamburger. He said, the hamburger isn't good today. Well, I said, then give me a lamb chop. Oh, he said, I wouldn't recommend the lamb chop either. We're not very proud of these lamb chops. Then it suddenly dawned on me that he was trying to advise me that today was Friday. I had forgotten that it was. If I had been served the meat by someone who was not so kind to me, it would not have been a grievous sin. Then two persons who are suffering from mania and phobias and the like lack full advertence. Finally, there must be full consent of the will. Fear and passion and force can diminish consent. I said diminish, but they do not destroy it. Now, it's not always easy to know whether or not one has fulfilled these three conditions, and the best way to do it in confession is to confess them as dubious and then ask the priest for his judgment. In mortal sin, therefore, there is a double element, a turning to creatures and also a turning from God. In order to remedy all of the sins and to atone for all of the sins that have been committed since baptism, our Blessed Lord has instituted the sacrament of penance. The matter that we submit in that sacrament constitutes our sins, and we submit it to the judgment of the Church. And then there is the other side of the sacrament, which is the words of the priest when he absolves us. He says, Deinde ego te absolvo peccatis tuis, in nomine Patris et Filii et Spiritus Sancti. Amen. I absolve you from your sins in the name of the Father, and of the Son, and of the Holy Ghost. Amen. Our Lord, and not the Church, instituted the sacrament. It did not exist in the Old Testament, though in the Old Testament there was an acknowledgement of sins before God. When Adam had eaten the forbidden fruit, God said to him, "Hast thou eaten of the tree of the knowledge of good and evil?" God knew that he had. Why did he ask? In order to elicit a confession. God said to Cain, "Where is thy brother?" Tried again to elicit a confession from Cain. And by the way, Cain refused to go to confession because he answered, "Am I my brother's keeper?" Through the Old Testament too, every sinner had to bring a sin offering, which was burned in public as if to publicly admit his guilt. John the Baptist heard the confession of sins. Now, all of these were merely types of the sacrament to come, because forgiveness is possible only through the passion and merits and death of our Blessed Lord. Our Blessed Lord certainly had the power to forgive sins. And he did. Remember the man who was let down from the roof? The man who was sick of palsy? And our Blessed Lord said to him, "Thy sins are forgiven thee." and the Pharaoh

Pharisees that were standing about said, "Who can this be that he talks so blasphemously? Who can forgive sins but God only?" They were right. Only God can forgive sins. But how did he do it? He did it through a human nature. Now God can communicate that power to other human natures. If he communicates that power of forgiveness to his church, he conferred it on Peter when he gave him the power of keys. And he said to Peter, "Whatsoever thou shalt bind on earth is bound in heaven. And whatsoever thou shalt loose on earth is loosed in heaven." That power that was given to Peter alone is ratified in heaven. But our blessed Lord also gave to Peter and the apostles an extension of that power. Only to Peter were those words said. But to Peter and the apostles after the resurrection, our blessed Lord said, as he breathed on them as a symbol of the Holy Spirit, "Receive the Holy Spirit. When you forgive men's sins, they are forgiven. When you hold them bound, they are bound." It is very clear here that our blessed Lord, who was saying that all power was given to him, he now passes on to them. And the very words that he used to Peter and the 11 or to his church implied hearing confessions. Because if they did not know, if they did not hear confessions rather, how would they know which sins to forgive and which sins to retain? This is possible only because they could make a judgment on the material that was given. You may ask, well, why did our Lord institute a confession and the telling of sins? Why shouldn't we bury our head in our handkerchief and tell God we're sorry? Try it with a traffic cop sometime. There's no test of sorrow if you are the judge. Just suppose we did that for every other court in the world. What would happen to justice in our country if all judges and courts and so forth, when they had murderers and thieves and dope addicts before them, handed out Kleenex? Sin is pride. And the telling of it is a humiliation and therefore a reparation for the sin. Furthermore, in the natural order, does not a hurtful thing hurt more if it is shut up? A boil? A tooth that aches? We lance boils. Why? In order to release the pus. So our Lord said he would lance souls in order to release the evil that was in. And it does not nature also suggest that as soon as the stomach takes into itself any foreign substance, something that it cannot assimilate for the general good of the body, it throws it off? The soul too has that instinct. It wants to throw off everything that is harmful to it and its destiny. From another point of view, when a sin is avowed, it loses its tenacity. It is seen as it is in all of its horror. If we suppress a sin, and how many are doing that today, it comes out in complexes. There is a normal way for sin to come out, just as there is a very normal

a way for toothpaste to come out of a tube of toothpaste. Now suppose you keep the cap on and you squeeze and squeeze the tube. Where is the paste going to come out? You do not know. But in any case, it's going to be messy. Now when we keep the cap on our soul and do not allow what is in us to come out as it normally should, when we suppress guilt, then it begins to come out in a thousand curious ways, and they are all abnormal. God was very merciful in instituting the sacrament. But you may ask, very well, but why should I confess my sins to a priest? Maybe he's not as holy as I am. That could be very true, because we hear the confessions of many saints. But though you are holier than the priest, you have not more powers than the priest. You may be a far better citizen than the mayor, but he has powers which you do not have. Our blessed Lord gave the power to his church, did not give it to people. That is why a priest is the authorized minister of the sacrament. And furthermore, it is not the priest who absolves you. A man cannot forgive sins. The priest in the sacrament is only the instrument of Christ. He gives and loans our Lord his voice. It is Christ who forgives, and the words of absolution means, I, Christ, absolve you from your sins. And furthermore, why be ashamed to confess the sins to the priest? He's bound by what is called the sigillum, or the seal of confession, because he is only the instrument of our Lord. The sins that he hears are not his own. They are not a part of his knowledge. He merely, in this instance, was the ear of Christ. And he is under the, he may not divulge any sin that you confess, even under the pain of death. Suppose I kept money in a drawer here in my desk, and every day somebody came in and stole some money out of the drawer. Then that person came to confession to me. I could tell that person to return the money, because there must always be a validation of that which was wrong. But because I learned something in the confessional, namely that that person stole out of my desk, I would never again be allowed to lock the drawer of that desk. So none of your sins will ever be told, nor can we even speak to you about them outside of confession. If you, for example, come in and say that you stole money, I could not go up to you afterwards and say, oh, say, remember you told me about the money that you stole from that pickle factory? Did you ever return it? That information is not mine. It is God's. Then another reason for confessing sins to a priest is this. No sin is individual. It hurts neighbor. And if we belong to the mystical body of Christ, it in some way diminishes the charity of the mystical body of Christ. Every sin hurts the church. And because, therefore, every sin in some way involves the mystical body of Christ, it is fitting and becoming that a representative of the mystical body of Christ restore you again to its unity and to its fellowship. In the early church, even the penances were public. In order to indicate that there was in some way, and in a very serious way, an injury done to the kahal, to the mystical body of Christ, to the church. Now let us come into the actual practice of confession.

Before you go into the box, you examine your conscience. When you examine your conscience, you begin with a prayer to the Holy Spirit to enlighten it. Remember that it is only in the face of God, and in particular before the crucifix, that we discover our true condition. We judge ourselves not by our own standards nor by public opinion, but simply by the standards of God Himself. Now you may examine your conscience according to the commandments, which is not always the best way, because it reduces our Christian life to cold duties. We're apt to become legalistic and very calculating. We could examine our conscience in the light of virtues, and also in the light of the seven capital sins. But in any case, we have to examine our sins according to their number, their kind, and their circumstances. This is a story, and it's only a story. One day, a group of lumberjacks of Canada came to confession. They had not been to confession in about 10 years or more. They all lined outside of the box, one after the other. The first one went in. He had not examined his conscience. So he said to the priest, "Father, I've committed every sin a man can commit." Priest asked, "Did you ever commit murder?" "No," he said, "I did not. That is one sin I never committed." "Well," said the priest, "now you go outside of the box and examine your conscience again. The number, the kind, and the circumstances of sin." As he went out of the box, he saw the long line of lumberjacks outside, and he said to them, "No use tonight, boys, just hearing murder cases." Then, too, when you confess sins, you never involve any other person. You cannot, for example, say, "I was angry, but you ought to know my wife." What a lazy old gossip. Evidently, such a confession would not be sincere. Now we go.

0: Suppose he's 80 years old. Now, what kind of a confession can he make? He cannot remember all of the number of sins, the like. Well, his confession might be something like this. You'll notice how brief it is. Father, it has been 50 years since I last went to confession. During 20 years of my life, I never went to Mass, I never frequented the sacraments, I never made my Easter duty. I did not fast. Many times a day I took in the name of God, falsely, I used it falsely. I also took false oaths in court about 5 times. I was disobedient in a very serious way to civil authorities 2x. I assisted at abortion 2x. I murdered 1x. I was an alcoholic for 10 years. I had immodest thoughts, certainly every day for about 30 years. Immodest actions with myself many times for about 10 years. While living with my first wife, I was guilty of adultery many, many times, certainly over a period of 3 years. While my first wife was living, I married again. So I lived in adultery for about 5 years. She is now dead. During this time in business, I cut corners, I underpaid my employees. I thought only about making money. I never gave to any charities, except when I was forced to, out of public shame. I particularly regret 1x refusing to send $100 to the Holy Father for the missions of the world, and I had plenty of money. I gave myself over to an excessive spirit of amusement, theaters, dinners, parties. I can never recall 1x in my life ever having helped anyone in distress. I never gave up my evenings 1x to help the church. I completely neglected my wife as regards esteem and affection. I never sent my children to a religious school. I let them do as they pleased, and I became angry at them for their impiety, and now I am suffering from that, for these and all the sins of my past life, those which I do not remember, but as God sees them, I ask pardon of God. And you, Father, that is a confession of a man away about 50 years. God love you.
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3: The 10th Commandment. You shall not covet your neighbor's goods. This commandment is similar to the 9th because it uses the word covet, which means to inordinately or inappropriately desire something. And therefore, related to this are concepts that are familiar to us, such as greed or avarice, which is the undue passion for riches and power. Likewise, envy and jealousy are related here. In jealousy, you have something that I want, but I want it inappropriately or excessively. Envy, however, is a very dark thing because it wants to destroy that which is good in another person because it makes me look bad by comparison. And so in all these ways, the Lord is asking us to look very carefully to our desires because they can grow too expansive and lead us into very grave sins. The 10th Commandment, you shall not covet your neighbor's goods.
2: For more about the 10 Commandments, visit EWTNRC.com.
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5: 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The Catholic Church confronts Gnosticism, a collection

0: Of religious sects that prize the spiritual world and condemn the utter evil of the material world. Its confusing and deceptive melding of Christian truths with Greek philosophy and other beliefs deceives a large number of Christians. Ignatius, Bishop of Antioch, warns his flock against Docetism, a Gnostic heresy that denies the humanity of Christ and teaches that his body is simply an illusion. Ignatius reminds believers that in the sacrament of the Holy Eucharist, the faithful consume the true body and blood of Jesus Christ. Irenaeus of Lyon instructs all Christians that true doctrine comes from Jesus Christ through his apostles and their appointed successors and the church he founded.
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Hello and welcome once again to the spiritual legacy of Archbishop Fulton J. Sheen. I'm Father Charles Connor, a priest of the Diocese of Scranton, Pennsylvania. And in this episode, we are going to conclude our discussion of the theme of conversion, as that theme appears over and over again in the writings of Archbishop Sheen. Before we do that, we've been sharing with you a great deal of memorabilia in this series through the courtesy of the Archbishop Fulton J. Sheen Spiritual Center in El Paso, Illinois, which is the birthplace of Archbishop Sheen. And this is something that you are really not going to have much opportunity to see anymore. It is called the Fulton J. Sheen Sunday Missal. Many of you watching this broadcast will remember when people carried Sunday missals with them, and for that matter, daily missals. It is very conformable, of course, to the pre-Vatican II liturgy. And Bishop Sheen wrote approximately a 25-page introduction on the meaning of the Mass, a very, very beautiful introduction. There is a very nice photo of him offering Mass at the consecration in the Chapel of the Nailing to the Cross at Mount Calvary in the Church of the Holy Sepulchre of Jerusalem. And the artistry in this missal is very, very beautiful. As I say, it's unrecognizable to many people who were born after Vatican II, but those of us who preceded the Vatican Council remember this format of the Mass very, very well. You would have Latin on one side and English on the other. And it's a very beautiful rendition. It is only a Sunday Missal. It does not have the daily Mass texts in it at all. And interestingly, it was imprimatured by the Cardinal Archbishop of Westminster, England, in 1961. That was Cardinal Gottfried at the time. And it's arranged and edited by Philip Caraman, S.J., and James Walsh, S.J. They were both very well-known English Jesuits, especially Father Philip Caraman did a great deal of work in British Catholic history, as for that matter did Father James Walsh, and they both did a great deal of publishing for the Catholic Truth Society in London. So there was a strong London connection in the production of the Fulton J. Sheen Sunday Missal. But it is one of many fascinating pieces of memorabilia which we have been loaned in this series by the Archbishop Fulton J. Sheen Spiritual Center in the town of El Paso, Illinois. The Spiritual Center, by the way, is located at the approximate birth site of Archbishop Sheen. The building where he was born is no longer standing, but there is, of course, a large stone, as I recall it, out in front. It's a number of years now since I've been to El Paso, but there was a large stone with a commemorative plaque indicating the place of Archbishop Sheen's birth. And there on West Front Street today is located this spiritual center filled with memorabilia and I am told

Spiritual center was not extant when I visited El Paso years ago, but I am told that now there are busloads of tourists and pilgrims who come to see the town where this very, very holy, very scholarly man was born, and many of the wonderful people who volunteer at the Archbishop Sheen Spiritual Center will not only give these pilgrims and tourists a tour of the center, but will escort them down to St. Mary's, which was the parish church, not the physical building, but the parish church in which Fulton Sheen was baptized, Peter Sheen, in 1895. So they've shared with us much of this fascinating memorabilia throughout the course of this series, and we'll be sharing before the series ends some more pieces with you as well, some things that were pertinent to the life of Archbishop Fulton Sheen. So our gratitude to them, as always. And now we want to continue on with this theme of conversion. You may recall our last episode ended telling you the fascinating story of Dr. Felix Le Sœur, the medical doctor who was predicted by his wife to become a Catholic and a Dominican priest, which is precisely what happened some years following the death of Elizabeth Le Sœur. Her diaries recently have been published and are available for purchase in Catholic bookstores throughout the United States. It's very, very fascinating to see her recollections, her spiritual insights, and most particularly her predictions of what was going to happen to her at least agnostic husband following her death. It was a story that Archbishop Fulton Sheen told many times in the course of his preaching retreats, giving homilies and sermons and television addresses and so forth. It was one that he returned to because it was such a wonderful example of what we are talking about, a conversion in an individual life. Well, in the late 1940s, the then Monsignor Sheen began to express much skepticism about the future, about the oncoming decades. In his very, very classic study, Peace of Soul, he offers an interesting commentary on the times, and this is what he wrote. The world may have departed so far from God and the path to its own peace that a tragedy would be the greatest mercy. Interesting, this is prior to World War II now that he's writing this. A tragedy would be the greatest mercy. The worst thing God could do to us would be to let us alone in our present chaos and defilement. All of the conflicts of the world have not made the world better, but worse. And one wonders if the next catastrophe will be a war in the same sense of the last, or rather some calamity more surely calculated to produce repentance in man. Well, many calamities have come and gone since the 1940s when Fulton Sheen wrote those words, though actually the very late 30s they would have been written, I believe. Many calamities have come and gone since, but man has not come to repentance. There has not been an overall massive conversion of humanity. In fact, it would appear when you look around at 21st century modernity that just the opposite is true. Much of our concentration up to now on this theme of conversion in the writings of Fulton Sheen has been on what Bishop Sheen would have described as the psychology of conversion. There is also, however, a theology to conversion, one which goes far beyond adjusting the human mind to the world in which we live, and allows us to reflect upon the Lord's teaching that He has actually taken us out of the world. He's taken us out of the world. No flat tire can fix itself, the bishop wrote. And no frustrated, unhappy person can get well without the introduction into his nature of something that is not already there. The introduction into his nature of something that is not already there. This presents an opportunity that is often missed, of course, but it need not be missed. It need not be missed by anyone. Individuals can live on three levels in the course of their lives, Sheen often noticed. First of all, there is what he called the subhuman or the animal level, in which carnal pleasures are the most important aspect of life.
And if we are

if a person is using his reason at all at that level, his reason is only used to try to figure out how he can have more carnal, physical, sinful pleasure. That's all he's concerned about, all he thinks about all day long. Well, it's also possible to live on a higher, a more rational level, following the natural virtues, but without any particular enthusiasm. Those who believe honesty is the best policy in this kind of thing, but are unable to provide any kind of underlying rationale for why they take the direction that they do. Well, it seems to be good, it seems to be beneficial, but no firm underlying conviction in their lives. There is, however, a third level of being that Sheen often wrote about, much, much higher than the first two levels, in which man, only aided by the grace of God and nothing other than the grace of God, is able to live as a child of God because he has been elevated to the supernatural order. Listen, if you will, to Fulton Sheen's words. The supernatural, the third level on which we may live, is not an outgrowth of the natural as the oak develops from an acorn. It marks a complete break, a beginning anew. The development is not a gradual progress in which a person becomes more tolerant, more broad-minded, more articulate about social justice, less hateful and less avaricious, until finally he reaches a point where he finds himself a Christian and a citizen of the supernatural order. That is not the way it happens. As Fulton Sheen explained, God must come down to the individual. The eternal must invade human history. This is really the meaning of the incarnation. And as a result of this defining moment in the life of every soul, some type of human response must be made to divine initiative. The divine initiative is one thing, but you and I have to respond to the divine initiative. That is what is most, most important. Man is the only one capable of making this kind of a response to the divine initiative. You will not find the capability in the lower orders, in the animal order, the plant order, and so forth, as you go down the various biological orders. Man is the only one capable of making this response. And she noted that the sacrament of baptism is the specific act by which sinfulness is surrendered, and its power and efficacy does not simply set us in a new direction, but rather the power and the efficacy of the sacrament of baptism gives us an elevation, or better yet, what Bishop Sheen would call a regeneration. Our generation was our birth. The sacrament of baptism is a regeneration. Indeed, the very heart of Christianity, very idea of Christianity, the very concept of Christianity, if you will, is the inspiration for man to aspire to something greater than he is. Sheen noted that, and we quote him now, as the soul gives life to the body, soul is that animating principle of giving life to us all, as the soul gives life to the body, so does grace, or participation in the divine nature, give life to the soul. The soul gives life to the body, and grace gives life to the soul. Very, very, very important concept, I think, for us to keep in mind. The soul is the life-giving, animating principle of our bodies, and grace, you might say, the supernatural gift of God, is the life-giving, animating gift of God to our souls. Those who have arrived at this level of spiritual life recognize that Christ came among us to restore us to that condition that we lost through original sin. It was lost at the fall, and our blessed Lord has given it back to us. Stay with us.

0: Feel he has a love for all humanity. Regardless of race, creed, color. Simply because people are made to the image and likeness of God. That is philia.
1: Nothing then has ever been the same since the fall of man. Pope John Paul the Great, in his Theology of the Body, has a very, very beautiful illustration of the kind of thing Archbishop Sheen was talking about decades ago. He speaks about a period of original innocence. The original innocence, of course, was the creation of the world and the first creation of man. And that idea of original innocence consists of two parts. First of all, original solitude, and then original unity. Original solitude means man alone in his relationship with God. We describe that as, or John Paul describes it particularly, as filiality. That's one of the first aspects of our being. We are born and we have this filial relationship with God. But the filial relationship with God had an incompleteness about it. And because it had an incompleteness about it, original solitude was completed, if you will, in the divine plan by what we refer to as original unity. And original unity is the creation of someone else who is like myself but different, like myself but different, namely the creation of Eve. So you had Adam and Eve created together. Original solitude was completed in original unity, and we have the completeness, if you will, of original innocence. The state of original innocence is the state that was destroyed by the fall. And it was destroyed by the fall when Satan came to our first parents and began to tempt them. Fulton Sheen often talked about the temptation in his writings. "Do you mean," Satan said to Eve, "that you think you have not the capacity within you to be like God? Of course you do. You can be gods yourselves. It is simply that God does not want you on his level, and therefore he's keeping you on this subservient level. Now, why should you stay on this subservient level when there's something greater in store for you? Why should you remain on this subservient level when you can be on a level with God himself, equal with God?" Eve, of course, took the bait, took the fruit from the forbidden fruit, rather, from the tree of knowledge, gave some to her husband. And that was, as Genesis tells us, the original act of transgression, if you will, the act against Almighty God. That was the first original sin. As a result of this original sin, something entered into the world. And we refer to this something as concupiscence. Concupiscence is the natural attraction to evil. It comes from sin, and it leads us to sin. It is that which weakens us. It is part and parcel of our weakened condition, and it continues to weaken us. And it is that which we must always fight against. Hence this ongoing need of conversion in the course of our life, this ongoing need for the grace of God in the course of our life. It's interesting that the reformers came along in the 16th century, people like Luther, for example, and they gave us this idea of simul justus et peccator. I am saved, but I am still a sinner. I must cling tenaciously to the grace of the cross of Jesus Christ. The Council of Trent said, no, he was wrong. We have been tainted by original sin, but we are not living, walking, speaking, breathing elements of corruption, as many of the reformers would have us believe. There is great, great hope. We can work out our salvation. We can become converted. We can become changed over anew. We can become new people. But even after the sacrament of baptism, with which we closed our first episode, our first portion rather, even after the sacrament of baptism, because we are victims of concupiscence, because we do have this weakness and this attraction to sin within us, we need the continuing, ongoing grace of God throughout the course of our lives. Conversion is an unending process. One does not convert and stay converted the rest of one's life. That would be nice. That would be easy if we could have one major conversion in life and then never have to worry about it again. But that's not the way life is. And that is why Fulton Sheen wrote and spoke as much as he did about the idea of conversion. The bishop drew a beautiful comparison that what physical birth is to a child of nature,

baptism is in the life of the Spirit. And just as we resemble our parents in the physical characteristics of the natural order, so baptism bestows upon you and me a similar resemblance to the Creator, in whose image we have been made, and the life of whose Son we all sacramentally share. It is also true that the acceptance of God's grace is a free act on our part, and God will never interfere with the free will that He has given us. Many will refuse this gift, and they'll refuse it because they are continually fearing, I'm going to have to give up too much. They are very much like the rich young man in the gospel who went away sad because he had many possessions. Are we willing to surrender the lower to find the ecstasies of the higher? Sheen asked rhetorically. Do we want God enough to overcome the obstacles that keep him away? Do we want God enough to overcome the obstacles that keep him away? Well, the effects of such a surrender or such a conversion on our part can be very significant. For one thing, Christ is no longer someone who is extrinsic to us, as he would be to those people who just view him as a historical figure who lived over 2,000 years ago. Listen to Bishop Sheen's words. If our divine Savior had remained on earth, they would be right. He would be only an example to be copied, a voice to be heard. But once he ascended into heaven and sent his Spirit to us, then he ceased to be only a model to be copied, and he became a life to be lived. He described this life of Christ within us as a real possession, a real transforming power. The effects of this transformation may be observed both on the natural and the supernatural levels. Naturally, it would be translated into an altruism, a topic that the bishop discussed at some length in one of his telecasts in the 1950s, calling it an evolution of love. And he traced four stages that love may take in a person's life. It could be utilitarian, helping someone. It could be romantic or sexual love. It could be democratic love, in the sense that we respect the rights of others. And it could be humanitarian love, that is to say, directed at humanity in general in an all-encompassing sort of way. Above all of these, however, is Christian love, given to us by our Lord as a new commandment. And it is unique, because Christian love distinguishes between liking. Liking a person is something we do on the emotional level. Loving is something we do on the level of our will. The commandment is not new, Sheen writes, not only because it is in the will, but also because the model of such love is God Himself. When anyone does us wrong, we say, you lost my love. Change, and then I will love you. Our blessed Lord, on the contrary, says, love someone, and then he will change. Let your love be the creation of his betterment. It was the love that he gave Peter the night Peter denied him that made Peter change. Tradition has it that Peter went out and wept so much that he created furrows in his cheeks because he had hurt someone he loved. Now, such is conversion, both on the part of one who loves and on the part of one who has been loved. On the supernatural level, Sheen saw the results of conversion very, very discernible in the unity existing among Christ's members, his mystical body, the Church. Just as the human body is one because it has one soul, one visible head, and so forth, so the Church's soul is the Holy Spirit. Its visible head is Peter and his successors, and its invisible head is Christ in heaven. The Church is the totus tuus, the whole Christ. It complements the individual Christ. And finally, Bishop Sheen said that conversion has a collective or a global effect. He delivered one particular radio address in 1935, not terribly long after the United States had emerged from the major throes of the Depression. He sharply disagreed with critics who held that our world economics had failed us. On the contrary, he said, man had indeed forgotten God, and it is God we have to come back to. What has the birth of God in the form of a babe to do with the social, political, and economic conditions of his day and our own? What possible relation could exist between a child and

manger of straw and Caesar on his throne of gold? The answer is, Sheen writes, the birth of the Son of God in the flesh was the introduction into the historical world order of a new life. It was a proclamation to the world that social reconstruction has something to do with spiritual regeneration, that nations can be saved only by the men in them being reborn to God as God is now being born to man. Once God entered the created order on the level of humanity, He gave man a new strength from above. He gave him a divine power along with a human power. In a word, God became man in order that man might become God-like. Isn't it interesting? A great commentary on Western civilization in the 1930s. And how are we to become God-like? We are to become God-like by receiving His body, blood, soul, and divinity in Holy Communion. The communion rail, Sheen concludes, is for that reason the most democratic institution on the face of the earth. It is even a greater leveler than death. For there, the distinction between rich and poor, the learned and the unlearned, disappears. There, the millionaire must take the patent from the common laborer, and so on and so forth. Conversion is very, very possible, my friends, and Fulton Sheen told us very well how it is to be done.

0: This drama was played once. But the night of the Last Supper, our blessed Lord said, I am going to prepare this drama so that it will be enacted all over the world and hearts will be purified and souls purged. So he established road companies. And he said to his apostles and his priests, do this. Repeat it. Same lines, same purpose, only the stages are different.
1: The Call, a call from God. Bishop Robert Baker shares his experience.
2: My call to the priesthood came first in my early years with the help of my parents, my family members, my parish priest, and the Religious Sisters of Notre Dame of Toledo, Ohio, who taught me in grade school in my hometown of Fostoria, Ohio, and also my classmates at St. Wenon Parish School. And one of the greatest helps that the Sisters of Notre Dame offered me was to teach me the lives of the saints. They used to give little books to us in our school, pamphlets, easy to read, short stories about the saints. And I found the saints to be the best teachers about vocations of service in the church. People like St. John Vianney, St. Maximilian Kolbe, St. Pius X, and others. These were men who guided me on my journey to the priesthood. I was ordained a priest in 1970 and had a vast variety of assignments as a priest in campus ministry, in parish ministry, teaching in a seminary. My 29 years as a priest in the Diocese of St. Augustine were very happy and blessed days. Diocesan priesthood has been a great gift, and I would encourage any young man to give serious consideration to the vocation of priesthood. What do you think about priesthood? I suggest you read the lives of the saints. They're your brothers and sisters who will teach you the message of priesthood. Look to the models of good priests in your midst. They are great people who image priesthood today. And finally, pray daily to the Holy Spirit for guidance and discernment. It is that Holy Spirit who will lead you in the way of holiness to your vocation in life. I hope it might be the priesthood.
3: For information on the priesthood or religious life, log on to www.ewtn.com/religious-life.
4: This is what St. Teresa of Calcutta, also known as Mother Teresa, once said about prayer. Love to pray. 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That is why we need prayer.
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3: 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Today we pray in adoration of the Most Blessed Sacrament. Lord Jesus Christ, Son of God and Bread of Life, we adore you. For in a profound way in the Sacred Host, you are with us always until the end of the world. O glorious and majestic Son, shine upon us and draw us out of darkness into your own marvelous light. 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Amen.
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7: Well, good evening and welcome back to the Journey Home program. I'm your host, John Mark Grodi, here on EWTN. And once again, we have this great privilege to come together to hear a story of faith and conversion. We're joined tonight by Amanda Martin. She's a former Episcopalian. And this is a very special episode because just last week, we had her husband, Father Doug Martin, on the show to tell his side of the story of growing up. What was he originally?
8: Methodist.
7: And then Episcopalian, dabbling with Calvinism in there. And then he met Amanda, and we heard a little bit of that story. But we're excited to get the rest of it because there's a lot in your own journey in terms of your theological background, your own journey, your own side of this whole story of a Protestant pastor becoming Catholic and all that discernment and everything. So we're so excited to have you here, Amanda, to tell you the rest of the story.
8: Thank you. It's been a long time coming because, you know, we followed the show for 20 whatever years it's been. And so it's exciting. I feel like his side is probably more theological and mine is more emotional to tell. But I guess I'll start with, I grew up Southern Baptist, actually, in the South. And I was the youngest of four children, and I had three older brothers that were much older than me. My parents had me late in life. So kind of grew up feeling like an only child, kind of very quiet and shy. And I feel like to tell eventually my conversion story, I have to give a little background with my mother and our relationship, and to hopefully do her justice because, you know, God rest her soul, she's not with us anymore. But she battled mental illness my whole life, and that strongly comes into play later on in the story. But from all outer appearances, I was very close to my mother. Everyone assumed we were very close. And I felt kind of the pressure to be the perfect daughter for her. So I tried not to cross her. We walked on eggshells a lot. And she would be hospitalized at times. And so our church attendance was sporadic. But in all of that, my mother was a staunch Baptist. You know, you had to be Baptist. And even though we didn't always pray in our home and read scripture, you know, it wasn't always necessarily practiced, but we were. We were Christians, we were Baptists.
7: Did she grow up Baptist?
8: She grew up Baptist. Okay. Actually, her mother was Nazarene, and all of her, my grandmother's side of the family is still mostly Nazarene. So she liked to tell the story that she actually finally was rebaptized as an adult, kind of felt that pressure to become Baptist, to be one with her husband and family. But and so like that was a point to kind of prove that being Baptist is the right way. Between the ages of like 7 and 12, I loved Jesus already. I loved going to Vacation Bible

0: school or Sunday school and, you know, hearing the Bible stories, and I knew I loved Jesus. And then I would hear, you know, as a Baptist, you're supposed to heed the call to be saved, to say the sinner's prayer and be once saved, always saved. And I would, you know, hear altar calls, especially if it was geared towards children at vacation Bible school or something. I'd raise my hand. I wanted to say the prayer and be saved. But my mom had different, I don't know, idiosyncrasies about it that, no, you're not ready. You're not ready. You're not old enough. Even though other people, it wasn't a set thing in stone. Sure, sure. So we had, you know, other friends might have done it at seven, but I wasn't allowed to. So finally, when I was about 12, our church was having a week-long revival. And I don't know if that still happens today, but the Baptist church has always had these, you know, week-long revivals that they have guest preachers come in and guest musicians, and it's very hyped up, and we have potluck every night, and it's just a good time. And I looked forward to those. But of course, part of that revival was also trying to get as many people saved as possible, sort of thing, Billy Graham.
1: Yeah.
0: And so at one of the nights, it was a particular hellfire and brimstone sermon. And I remember he asked, if you died tonight, do you know if you'd go to hell, heaven or hell? And of course, that scared me because, you know, I thought, well, I love Jesus, but I don't want to go to hell, you know. Mm-hmm. And so I was crying, and my mother happened to be there that time. And I looked at her, and she was ready to help me walk down the aisle, say the sinner's prayer, and get saved. And then shortly thereafter, to do a profession of faith baptism, which is what they do, a believer's baptism, because it's just a symbolic thing of what you have done, you know, which I was deathly afraid to be dunked because I couldn't swim, but I got through it. So that's my core young adult faith. But I did always feel like I had a strong faith. I'd never doubted God. And with all the chaos going on with her illness and yelling in the house or chaos, I really had a deep interior life with Jesus. And I did have a conversion moment there where, you know, I did start reading scripture every day and, you know, I wanted to go deeper in my faith. I know there were many nights that I would imagine, I had a vivid imagination, and I would imagine myself crying at the feet of Jesus, just that comfort through those hard times. So that's the setup of my base faith. When I got into high school, again, I was very shy, and I did date one guy, but we broke up because I couldn't talk to him. I just was so shy. And then I did have one good guy friend who happened to be Catholic, and it was completely platonic. He was just a good friend, but my mother was so nervous that it was going to turn into a dating that she warned me, you can never date a Catholic because you can't marry a Catholic because they're not Christian. And that was really my first introduction to being Catholic. I really didn't understand or know what Catholicism was at that point. But I just now knew it was wrong. And every once in a while, you'd also hear in like a sermon, them rail against the Catholic Church, you know, that it's the whore of Babylon, they worship idols, all those things. So that was my introduction to Catholicism. And also my brothers had those chick tracts that were so horrific and they would try to scare you into hell by, you know, to get saved, and it would include the Catholics who needed to be saved, you know. So that was my view of Catholicism. Right. It was taboo. It was wrong. I don't know exactly why, but it is. So I continued in high school going to, whenever the church doors were open, I was there. And even if my family wasn't going regularly to church, I got a ride or I got there one way or the other. I wanted to be at church. I wanted to be at Sunday school. We did Wednesday night, Bible study, youth group, everything. And so we went through a few different youth ministers through my high school career. And one of the last ones, when I was a senior, just took us really deeper into Bible study. I just started like

0: taking lots of notes and just, I just was eating it up. I wanted knowledge and I wanted to go deeper. And so it turned out, and I didn't know this really at the time, that he was Calvinist. And there is that sect in the Baptist Church. Really, the roots kind of started with Calvinism. And not everyone knows that, but you know that there's the Calvinism, or you're either you are or you're not in the Baptist Church. And so, of course, our church, they didn't want that. So they kicked him out. Well, I was missing that deeper Bible study. I mean, he could take the exegesis of a scripture like I'd never heard before, you know. And so he ended up doing a young adult college Bible study with another friend, and I ended up transitioning over to that. And so what I liked about it, again, was that it went deeper. It also would mention, you know, older scholars, which meant like Spurgeon or someone. I still know really not a lot of early church fathers. I had not heard much about any early church fathers at that point. So during college, well, first of all, I'd always planned to go off to college, do the dorm life at the college my dad went to and my brothers went to. And my mother convinced me to stay home and help her because of her poor health, which I say is the best decision I made and the worst decision I ever made, because the best because I ended up meeting Doug because of it. And the second, you know, because she couldn't really cut the apron strings with any of us, much more with me being the only daughter. And so it was funny. So like I said, we had a surface relationship and I walked on eggshells. So if sometimes I would try to, you know, share things with her, and her way of trying to control things that she didn't like was might be harsh, might be criticism. So I might date a guy, and I always wanted someone in ministry, because that's always felt like, well, that's someone who's really going to be deeper in their faith,
1: right.
0: You know. So I dated someone who was a gospel singer, and then eventually, the last guy I dated in my junior year was going to be a Methodist minister. But she would always be critical and say little things about them and my choice. And so finally, the last relationship with this Methodist friend, he had been a good guy friend. And I had been lonely. And I saw all my friends around me were dating. I wouldn't have a ride to go to the hayride, so he'd give me a ride. And so I just ended up sort of forcing a relationship there that I knew wasn't right. And most of the time in relationships, I just would know right away. I'd have red flags, or I would know there was no chemistry there, but I would have a relationship anyway because I just didn't want to be alone. Growing up, you know, as a Baptist, you didn't have the sense of vocations.
1: Right.
0: So the religious life wasn't an option. And it was always that I wanted to be married and have a family, of course. But we did have a few single missionaries. There's the famous Lottie Moon, who was a missionary to China and Baptist, and I really liked her. But I always thought, oh, God, but please don't make me single like that. I can't do, you know. But when I had this relationship with this guy friend, I hated myself, and that I was always not listening to God's will. And I was ready to be done with it. And the summer between my junior and senior year of college, I swore off dating. I just surrendered to God. I asked him to forgive me. I just said I would rather be alone than unhappy with the wrong person and not in God's will. And that was a defining moment for me. And so I shared that with some friends, especially also during this time I was attending the Baptist Student Union at the college, because they had a weekly Bible study. A lot of my friends went there, and we would have a luncheon at noon once a week. So that's me going into my fall, senior year of college, and everyone knows this. And so one of the first Wednesdays I go for the luncheon, I walk in the door with my best friend. Of course, I'm late as usual, but I walk in the room and instantly I realize someone's there, and I kind of catch his eye and he catches mine. So I'm nervous and okay, we eat, we listen to the speaker, and it was Doug, of course.
1: Yeah.
0: And at the end, they sort of did the Baptist thing where everyone swarmed around the new guy. Who are you? What are you? Where are you from? What do you do? And what was funny was he had one of those Mexican Bajas on that's like a hoodie and made him look like a missionary. And I was thinking, wow, who's this? You know? Mm-hmm. And I heard him say he was from Alabama. And I said, oh, I'm from Alabama too. And which wasn't exactly true. What had happened was I was, my whole family's from Louisiana, but my dad had been transferred when my brothers were young. And we lived a total of 16 years in Alabama where I was born. When we moved back to Louisiana, it was during my brother's high school years. He hated leaving his friends. And so he was always just had a negative attitude about Louisiana, and we were out big Alabama fans. So I was proud to say, I'm from Alabama too. So that went kind of won him over even more for me. He imagined my family lived in Alabama and we'd be close, you know. So anyway, I had to leave, go to work. And it would end up being 2 weeks before we saw or talked again. But he asked people after I left, who is that? What is her name? You know, and they were like, oh, that's Amanda. But she's sworn off dating. She doesn't want to date. And, you know, she just wants to be friends. And he was like, well, I'm not looking for a friend. So when I got back, when the next time I was there, he came up to me and we talked a little bit and he asked me to, you know, go to coffee or something. And I was like, well, I'm not doing this dating thing and he's a stranger. So no, I'm not going to go anywhere with him. So I gave him, I said, why don't you call me? You know, and I gave him my number. Well, that started everything. That was, like he told you, you know, he was not going to, here he is going to an Episcopal seminary at that time. Right. And I'm a Baptist girl. He knows that's there's going to be trouble. Mm-hmm. So he wants to avoid that issue. But I immediately, okay, first thing, so you're Episcopal, why do you baptize infants? That was my first question I wanted to know. Because I had kind of started looking, exploring that idea with my Methodist friend. I felt like I didn't get good answers. Mm-hmm. I went to a Sunday school teacher to get the Baptist view, why, and I didn't feel like I got good answers. So that's kind of where I was at the point that I met him.
1: Well, and Doug shared that his internal dialogue had been because he was so enthusiastic about theology and he was working through these questions that he had been planning, like, I got to reel myself back.
0: Yeah.
1: And I don't want to come on too strong about the theology. And then you dropped the question
0: on him. No, no, let's do this. I want to get into this.
1: Delightful.
0: Yeah. So we started a phone relationship, just talking hours and hours. We were both working and going to school full time. So we never slept. We just talked and talked for hours and hours, getting to know each other, but a lot of theology. And he opened my world. He didn't just give me, oh, this is what I believe, or this is what my church teaches. He opened up the world to the church fathers. He started showing me where this was done in the early church, right after Jesus left, right when the church is growing, the early church. What happened between that and the Reformation? Why did we get rid of that? So that opened up a whole new world for me. And because that's what I wanted to do. I wanted to absorb it. I wanted to go to the original sources. I wanted to see, you know, what I wanted. I was seeking truth.
1: Yeah.
0: So that's where I was when that's how things are escalating.
1: Yeah.
0: And here I am living at home. And my mother is seeing this begin to happen. She doesn't know how much we've been talking. So we have our first date in November. And we decided, we jokingly, I told my friend, okay, well, I'm going to scare him away. I'm going to say, I want 10 kids and a big wedding. And like, that's going to scare him away. Well, he was like, okay, you know, sure. And that didn't work. So, but I think when I came home from that first date with him, I think my mother finally realized she's smitten with him and this is going somewhere and I've got to stop this. Mm. And that's when kind of all hell broke loose with her and her harshness and trying to prevent this from happening because it's wrong. And I called Doug and I said, are you sure you're ready for this? Are you ready?

0: for a fight. And I use that against him now. In years past, I've said, I warned you. you had plenty of warning, but he was ready. He was ready for it. And so things continued to escalate. We ended up getting engaged in March. So there were two times my dad stood up for me. Now, he was the classic enabler, his sweet gentleman. He's still alive. He's in assisted living. He's 89 years old and finally a deacon, a Baptist deacon now. He's just living his best life, and I'm so glad for it. But two things he stood up for me was he went and talked with Doug and gave him his official blessing to marry me. It is an official act, you know, that he wasn't happy with the situation, but he just wanted to know that he was going to take care of me. You know, they talked a little bit.
1: Yeah.
0: And, you know, my mom wasn't happy about that. The other thing was, so things were, again, escalating with my mom, and it was a fight every day. She was lashing out, trying to stop this from happening and being critical of Doug. And one funny thing she would say is, well, he's going to be a minister. He doesn't even sound like a preacher boy. He doesn't say, praise the Lord and amen. You know, I was like, no, you don't have to do that. Mm. But there's just a lot of conversations where she just like couldn't understand how I would change my beliefs like she'd always taught me. Mm. And that I tried to explain a little at that point, well, you know, that there was things I couldn't talk to you about because of your harsh criticism. Mm. I couldn't open up to you. And I want to say that because from the outside, I think a lot of people, family and friends were like, wow, but they were so close. Did Doug coerce her to do this? Mm. And no, it wasn't like that at all. But it was just a surprise.
1: Yeah.
0: That was the only, it was the first time that it was worth standing up to her, you know. Mm. And I never doubted my decision to marry Doug or to do what we did. So in May, as things had escalated, coming from her mental illness, she wrote something on paper that was threatening, mostly to herself, but she left it where it was in plain sight so I could see it. And I had to be open with Doug and share this. And she went out of town with my father, and we shared this with my brother, and we shared this with spiritual advisor. We'd been doing marriage prep, and everyone said, you've got to get out of the house. Mm. This has become not a safe situation, and what do you want to do now? So I moved in for 2 weeks with my best friend and her family as we planned our own wedding in 2 weeks' time, and we weren't going to invite them to the wedding after that with this threat hanging over our heads. But my brothers convinced me, you'll regret her not being there, and we'll make sure she behaves, you know. And so last minute we went and we invited them, and, you know, my mom said a few things, but my dad said, no, I'm going to walk her down the aisle. That's my daughter. So that's the second time he stood up for me.
1: Yeah.
0: And so he did. So we start walking down the aisle, and immediately we hear wailing. Loud sobbing, very dramatic. She falls back in her pew and just, you can't imagine it. It was, at one point it was on video, and somehow that videotape got lost over time, and we're fine with that.
1: Yeah. Yeah.
0: Some of her grandchildren witnessed it. I'm glad that my kids can't hear it. Mm. But we just plowed through. I just looked focused on Doug, and I kind of got down to the end of the aisle and was like, are you sure you want to do this? And absolutely. So we just plugged through, and yeah, it was a beautiful, powerful moment. Despite that, everyone who attended our wedding said they'll never forget it.
1: Yeah.
0: And that was that. We began our happy marriage, and never got an apology for that. But we did continue to maintain a surface relationship. We tried. I think. Still somewhere in the early years, I had hope that she would maybe change and be apologetic and be a more loving about this. You know, it was just, she could not handle that I made a different choice than she would have, you know. And so, Yeah. That was that.

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0: Well, welcome back to the Journey Home program. We're entering the second half of our hour tonight, speaking with Amanda Martin. She's a former Episcopalian. She's married to Father Doug Martin, who was an Episcopal priest. We talked to him last week, and as we heard in his story, he has since they've become Catholic, and he spent some time discerning, but he is now an ordained priest in the Diocese of Pensacola-Tallahassee. So we're having a great time tonight hearing the rest of the other side of the story. We left off, Amanda, you had this difficult experience, you know, in terms of family, but, you know, meeting Doug and striking this great friendship, this great relationship, and then persevering and discerning and becoming married. And so we'll pick it up there. What happened next?
4: Yeah, so he was ordained Episcopal priest, and part of also deciding to marry him and become an Episcopal too, and I was confirmed in the Episcopal Church before we got married, and I fell in love with the liturgy and had the beautiful liturgy of the 1928 prayer book that I romanticized because I was a British literature Jane Austen fan, and this was just perfect, you know. And the music was beautiful, and so that all fit.
0: It was very different from what you grew up with.
4: Yes.
0: Right?
4: Yeah, liturgy. It was. Yeah. So I loved it, and you know, he became a priest. We moved to El Paso, Texas, and he started his ministry, and we had our first child. Going back, my mom, one of her arguments about marrying an Episcopal was that it was just one step away from being Catholic, and she ended up being right. Of course, as he told you, we got involved in ministry there, and he was seeing a lot of moral issues, things that weren't backed up by his church and church teaching, and dilemmas there. And then at the same time, his best friend, who is a theology major he'd gone to school with, is deciding to become Catholic. And they are hashing out, going deeper with those theological arguments. And every night on the phone, long conversations, I overhear, I'm tending to the baby, and I'm just, theology's not number one on my list anymore. You know, I'm just busy with being a mom. But I'm hearing him say these things that really sounds Catholic, and what's going on here? And that kind of escalates to the point where, you know, one night he comes to me and he says, I think I need to be Catholic. And I'm like, what? I mean, just so many things race through my mind. I mean, I feel angry because, like, I just battled this, and you know how much harder it's going to be. Like, I'm going to be disowned. Also, it's just wrong, right? That's what I always learned. And it's taboo because this, I don't know why. I don't know why. So I finally said, okay, just give me something to read. You know, that was my go-to. And I knew, you know, again, I could dive into the early church fathers and find the answers. So I read Rome Sweet Home. I listened to all the Han tapes that he mentioned. It wasn't that he hid those from me, but he was himself been, you know, trying to squash that. So it just wasn't forefront in

0: anything that we talked about. So I listened to the tapes, listened to Janet Smith, and understood, you know, pro-life and contraception.
1: Yeah,
0: and
1: the theology of the body type stuff.
0: Yes, yeah.
1: Okay.
0: And that was like the first thing to go immediately. And then Surprised by Truth and Your Father's Story and all of those. I would read that their story and relate to their arguments were, and then I would take it to the early church fathers and I would read it, and every issue would just started falling by the wayside. Like, that makes sense. That makes total sense. Like, of course, that's so obvious, you know. But it was still taboo, you know. It was still but it's the Catholic Church and the Pope, you know. And so it came down finally to that main issue of authority. Mm-hmm. When I looked at, there's over 40,000 different denominations, and this one believes they were led by the Holy Spirit to believe this, and this one believes this, and the splits even in the Baptist Church are, you know, every mainline church has so many split offs.
1: Right.
0: So who has the authority? Who's right? And when I read that, upon this rock, I'll build my church. And Peter was the first pope that oversaw the council that led to apostolic succession and the magisterium and 2,000 years worth of teaching that the core basics had not changed and the gates of hell shall not prevail against it. And that was it. That's what did it. I could rest in that. I didn't have to worry about all these little issues. The church has already worked it out. And it was almost like, if you've ever gone to one of those youth camps that does the trust fall, mm-hmm. it's like just falling and trusting. You know, it was like a weight lifted that I didn't even know was there.
1: Yeah.
0: And so so that was it.
1: Yeah.
0: He was not wanting to convert without me, but willing to, and I thought, I'm not going to be divided, I finally got there, you know, and so we were ready. And then he entered the process for the pastoral provision. So at this point, I knew what was going to happen. So I wrote my family a letter to explain what we were doing. And the letter I got back from my parents and my mother's writing was, I don't have a daughter anymore.
1: Mm.
0: And so I was disowned. And it was painful, but I guess, you know, that's what I expected, really. And, you know, I didn't have much time to process that because we moved. And like he said, I think he told you this, we Southerners who moved far away from family and friends to this, in the middle of winter, Northern Illinois, to an English basement that, you know, the windows are at the ground level, but you can't see out because the snow is so high. And then it was so small that all of our stuff was packed to the ceiling. So it was like a little dungeon. And then I had a miscarriage with our second child. And that was so painful. And as a mother, you questioned, did I do something wrong? And we didn't have anybody there really for support. And also, you know, I had a one-year-old, and I wanted to go to La Leche League meetings and meet moms, but we really weren't supposed to kind of talk about why we were there. We kind of need,
1: because,
0: you know,
1: he was in discernment.
0: Yes.
1: Sort of working with, yeah, okay.
0: Yeah. And I guess not to cause scandal, you know, until it's a done deal.
1: Yeah.
0: I don't know.
1: Yeah.
0: It's just, you know, we accepted that, but it made it very hard.
1: Yeah.
0: And Doug got on the phone and called my mom and said, you need to talk to your daughter, you know, because she's suffering. And so she did, and she comforted me as much as she could. And so that undid the disowning. So, you know, I feel like our story theme is always beauty from ashes.
1: Ah.
0: You know, we go through a time of suffering, and then there's beautiful things happen.
1: Yeah.
0: So, but still a surface level relationship with her. But that was okay. We coasted, but he decided to step out of the process, and we felt like we just needed to be Catholic for a while. You do all of this theological study and you're convinced of it all, but the the actual living it out is another thing. I mean, I think that's a good thing why RCIA is a long process, because you get to go through the seasons and learn, you know, what are the traditions and, you know, of the seasons.
1: Yeah. When you guys had the added layer to all this that many people becoming Catholic don't, which is that, you know, you had been looking for a pastor, you know, when you were thinking about who you would marry, and you met him, and you did ministry together, and you were there. Becoming Catholic means in laying that down.
0: Right.
1: So there's a certain identity crisis that comes that.
0: True. Yeah, for both of us. Yeah. That's true. Because even in the seminary, we took some classes, and we learned how to be good priest wives.
1: Right.
0: You know,
1: I
0: could do altar care, and I could do this or that. And so it's like, now, where's my place?
1: Right.
0: What is my mission? Right. You know, what? Yes, to take care of my children. But beyond that, I didn't know.
1: Yeah.
0: And so he gets out. He, you know, looks for a job, gets a job. But 9/11 happens. We lose that job. We move home back to where we were living by my parents, and he gets an old job back. And this is just several years of kind of wandering. We have another child. And so then we're at the point where I'm expecting our third full-term baby. And because of my complications and having C-sections prior, I ended up having what's called a uterine rupture. And we lost Noah as a stillborn, and I died on the table. And I had a near-death experience. That whole pregnancy, too, had been one of the most beautiful spiritually. I had, you know, come into being a Catholic, and I really dedicated it to Mary. I prayed the Divine Chaplet with EWTN every day while the kids napped. I mean, it was just, everything was perfect. And then that happened. But she was there with me through the suffering. So, sorry. So I died, and I had this experience where I actually saw, recognized people, but I not by name. Like, I couldn't say, there's my aunt who died, or there, you know, but I recognized faces, and this pulling, this tugging to the light. And while over here, I knew they were working on me. I didn't know what they were doing or what that meant, that they were doing chest compressions. I just knew they're trying to save my life. And I was having this internal dialogue because I was suffering. I couldn't breathe. And I thought, they're prolonging my death. Just let me go. You know, I didn't want to die, but that was my immediate thought of release me from this pain. Anyway, so I finally have this one thought of Doug and the two kids, Micah and Jillian. And that's when I am back. Like, the next thing I remember, you know, I have tubes down my throat. And it was a long, painful recovery. And just so much happened with that. And Doug, you know, had his own suffering to go through, that knowing that his son had died and that they were working on me and didn't know if I was going to make it. And so when I started to, like, the first, I couldn't talk with tubes down my throat, but I would write notes about what I saw and experienced. And one thing that Doug stood out to Doug, because he had read St. John of the Cross, and he wrote Dark Night of the Soul. And that was so defining for that moment. So at that point, we hit rock bottom. We lost our home. He lost his job. We lost our son. We lost my fertility, dream of a big family. And I'm sorry. And we found out something else that my parents did that was very hurtful. And I won't go into that, but I couldn't handle it. I was done. So I cut them out of my life at that point, because I couldn't, you know, heal and deal with that at the same time. So it was several years that I wouldn't talk to them. They kept trying to send letters and things, and it was a very painful time. We moved back home to live with his parents. Just to heal. We just had to heal.

0: And I don't know how people get through things like that without their faith. And knowing, you know, I felt closer to Jesus than ever through the suffering and closer to the Father, because he knew what suffering and losing a son was like. And so this was a very dark time for us, but also a very bittersweet time of just healing and growing in our faith, being loved and nourished by his family. His family was Methodist and loved us unconditionally. And so there we are. At this point, after a few years, we had the blessing of being able to adopt our daughter, our rainbow daughter. So it was more healing, more wonderful. We ended up, my brothers really worked hard to do remediation with me and my parents. My mom, unfortunately, during that time, she'd gone through ovarian cancer, and I missed all of that. And I know that she just really couldn't understand. She couldn't understand how her actions had hurt me and all these things. She couldn't bring herself to apologize. But, you know, I went to confession and talked to the priest, you know, and I had to forgive her to have peace.
1: Yeah.
0: And so that's what we ended up doing. We went back into a situation where a surface relationship, I can't trust her. I'm not going to leave my children with her. I don't trust her. So, but we had a relationship at least. Okay. So this brings us to, we're back to Doug's home city area. And, you know, we lived with his parents for a while, and then we're able to get back on our own 2 feet. He's working in just a regular job, and he's miserable. Like, he doesn't even really realize it.
1: Yeah, he mentioned that. Yeah.
0: Yeah.
1: You probably did.
0: But I did. He was miserable, and he was a pastor at heart. And that's what he said. I heard him say, said something about, I wasn't pushing him to go back to the pastoral provision. I knew that something was missing from his life,
1: his heart.
0: That he needed his heart. Like, he had the pastor's heart. He needed to see what he could pursue. And that was when the youth ministry position opened up at our church. And we began that 10-year process of doing youth ministry together. And that was a wonderful time of our lives. And it just really, and I encourage all adults to get involved in youth ministry, because you're going to learn as much as the kid is, maybe more. And we, you know, loved going, taking them to camps and like Steubenville conferences, and our souls would be just as fed. And it was just a wonderful time. And it's really special because now he's gotten to actually do the marriage of several of his kids that were in his youth group over the years. And that's been really beautiful. So when this all came up with the pastoral provision, then the idea of him stepping back into it, I was like, yeah, it's about time. And so it was kind of like, he said he never got a no, but it was a long wait. You know, once we told people this is what we're doing, we're discerning this, and this is going to happen, it dragged on, and people would all keep asking us, is it going to happen? When is it going to happen? Well, you know, we have to wait on Rome. You know. And but it was, after all of that, though, the waiting was always worth it. We are right where we are supposed to be. We have a wonderful bishop, wonderful parish, just a wonderful life, you know. And it's, like I said, our theme is beauty from ashes. We went through some tough times, and other people do too. And I feel like it just helps me to empathize, you know, with others and what they've gone through. And it's been hard to find my place. People always ask me, what is it like being a Catholic married priest's wife? It's hard to define that, to say, because there's nothing written about it. I mean, there's nothing, no protocol, you know. But I liken it to when I helped him with youth ministry all those years. And our kids were up at church all the time, and that was our life. And that's our life. We want to be there when the church doors are open, and I want to support where I can and fill in where I can, and do the flowers or the plants, or I'll, you know, cook in the kitchen, or, you know, hospitality, altar care, whatever. In youth ministry, I work with the middle schoolers now, and I love it. And so I don't know that I can have one answer that says what it's like to be married priest's wife. Yeah. It's similar to being a Protestant minister's wife, but different.
1: Right. Well, in your guys' case, you can just God's loving providence in that, you know, it's again, it's the right place, it's the right state for you, mm-hmm. you know, in terms of both of your souls and what you loved and what you had a passion mm-hmm. for. Mm-hmm. And so we praise God that, you know, and again, in this providence, that it's worked out the way it has.
0: Yeah.
1: What a beautiful story. We have about 7 minutes left. Yeah. And so just, you know, a few things for us to circle back around on. You know, one is, again, that theme, and that's a beautiful theme, beautiful articulation of it, this beauty from ashes. Maybe talk a little bit of what you... Because certain Protestant backgrounds don't have they don't know what to do with suffering, right? I mean, they're not sure what to make of it.
0: That's true.
1: Talk a little bit about what you encountered in the Catholic Church that maybe helped you at least be able to process that
0: I know you have certain sects that think, well, if you're suffering, you're not in God's will. It's something must be wrong.
1: Right.
0: And others just don't know what to do with it or say that, you know. That's a beautiful part of our faith is that there is beauty in suffering, that you can offer it up as a prayer. You can unite that suffering with Jesus on the cross and with Mary's suffering, watching her son go through this. And there's so many beautiful prayers and traditions that we can pray and... I learned when I became Catholic, I learned so much about mercy. Mm. You know, just one small tiny example is the getting rid of the death penalty, the idea of that. I mean, I feel like I gained so much mercy and empathy for others. But yeah, suffering is a part of love. I mean, love can be suffering, long suffering.
1: Yeah.
0: I don't know.
1: I think about, you know, when Christ tells us to pick up our cross and follow him.
0: Yes.
1: Well, so we know life has crosses. There will be crosses. The question is whether it's, so the church is helping us to like recognize, well, internally, something has to happen for us to engage with what's happening externally. Like crosses are going to happen. That's part of the result of original sin and just the nature of the world.
0: Right.
1: But if we turn to it,
0: yes.
1: and as you said, unite it with Christ's suffering, then great beauty can come out of the ashes.
0: Right. And one last thing, I'm always trying to find my place. What is my calling outside of motherhood? What else? And I ended up recently finding out I've always been called to Carmelite spirituality. Oh, yeah. I just didn't know it. I go back to my childhood and think my vivid imagination when I imagined that I was at the feet of Jesus and, I can identify with St. Teresa's interior castles and then the dark night of the soul. And even at times I look back and know I was resisting Carmelite spirituality because I would meet someone who had invited me to go who wasn't a friendly person and I didn't like very much or didn't want to be around. So that was my idea and I kept pushing it away. And that's another thing that he has brought full circle. All along, I've been called to the vocation of prayer. I always said I wanted to be like my mother-in-law, who even though she wasn't Catholic, she was a prayer warrior. Mm-hmm. And... you know, wrote everybody's name down in her prayer journal and prayed for you by name. And the beauty of Carmelite spirituality and the prayer in the internal life is, I don't know what to say about it. It's just, I always thought I could never follow a rule of life because I'm just too unstructured and that's too hard and it would feel burdensome, but it doesn't now. The Carmelite rule is just, and praying the liturgy of the hours again, I can just rest in that if I don't know what to pray, I have those prayers every day and united with prayers all over the world.
1: Yeah.
0: Everyone praying those. And that's been a beautiful calling.
1: I love the liturgy of the hours as well. And I think of it in terms of there's a connection between praying the Psalms and the Catholic's theology of suffering and how do we understand it. Because yeah. on those difficult times, sometimes we don't have the words.
0: Right.
1: And so we need the words of Scripture.
0: Right.
1: You know, we need those Psalms. And sometimes yeah. when we're having a good day, we need to read those sad Psalms.
0: Yes.
1: And remember that in the body of Christ, other people are suffering. Yeah. So I'm praying with them.
0: And even, I think of Mother Teresa in the days you don't feel like praying, but you do them anyway. And you're still going to get, you're still going to learn something. You're yeah. still going to be brought back around to Christ yeah. and what you need.
1: Well, we just have a couple minutes left. And so mm-hmm. just a last comment here. We've touched a lot of things, but again, we have a special heart for pastors becoming Catholic and their spouses mm-hmm. and their families, because again, there's all the theology stuff, there's yeah. that side of it, but then there's this vocation, there's this identity mm-hmm. side, there's really a white martyrdom that happens,
0: yeah.
1: you know, that they have to lay down so much.
0: That's
1: and so
0: true.
1: If there are those out there who are mm-hmm. in the midst of that process, or they've gone through mm-hmm. it, or pastors and their wives who are considering it, a word of just encouragement and love to them on the journey.
0: You just keep seeking and asking God what He wants you to do. What is His will for your life? What is your mission? You know, I didn't realize and resisted a calling to the Carmelites for so long because I wanted more to do. I wanted to be more involved, but I don't, you know, but I don't get involved in His priestly duties and, you know, I'm just there to support. So it is hard to find your place, but you just keep pursuing it or find something to do in what your special gifts are. I mean, there is a place for you. And the church has been very receptive. They always have looked at us as a package deal and been loving about that. There are a few that, you know, don't know what to do with me. Yeah. Don't know. They're not sure about it. But for the most part, everyone is welcoming. I do emphasize when people say, oh, maybe this means the church is changing their teaching. Well, no, this is just the exception to the rule, and we're not trying to change it. I actually say I'm going to write a book, and one cover is going to say why Catholic priests should be married, mm-hmm. and then you flip it over, and the other side says why they shouldn't be married. Because there's definitely difficult things sure. in it. You know, it's not the same as being a Protestant minister. It's different, mm-hmm. but you keep pursuing what your calling is and what your yeah. mission, and it may be a quiet calling, or it may be something big that you can do, but yeah. there's something there for you.
1: That's beautiful, Amanda. Thank you so much for sharing your story.
0: And thank
1: what
0: you.
1: A wonderful note to end on, just that reminder that, you know, beyond the surface level, you know, we can only see so deep. The reality is that everyone's on a journey.
0: Yeah.
1: God does have a plan.
0: Yes.
1: He has a plan for your holiness,
0: yeah.
1: to draw you into His glory, to sanctify you. Like, it takes patience. It takes yeah. pushing through some suffering sometimes, yes. but He has a plan.
0: And I'm closer to my mother now than I ever was because I'm praying her out of purgatory and we talk. So, or I talk to her.
1: Wonderful. Well, let's keep praying for each other yeah, and for please. our dearly departed.
0: Yeah.
1: Thank you for being here for this episode of the Journey Home program. I pray that Amanda's story was an inspiration to you. Be sure to catch last week's episode as well to hear the whole story of Amanda and Father Doug. Just a wonderful story, wonderful reminder of God's love and His providence in each of our lives. So we'll be back again next week with another story. But in the meantime, God bless and be with you.
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3: Here's a real tough one, Steve. What about rape and incest?
4: Right, these are tough questions. The extremely rare cases of rape and incest are among the most common arguments made in support of abortion. It's an attempt to take the exceptional case and say it somehow applies to all cases, and that's just faulty logic, as we never make laws based on the exceptional case. I tell pro-choicers that if rape and incest, which account for less than 0.5% of all abortions, are really their argument for the right to abortion, then I congratulate them for being pro-life on the other 99.5% of cases. But the real argument we make, I'll leave to you.
3: Well, I tell them that the violence of abortion is no solution for the violence of rape. Where else do we solve one horrible thing with another equally horrible thing? A child is a child regardless of the circumstances of its conception.
5: Absolutely.
6: Mother Angelica, answering the call.
7: We have another call. Hello?
8: Mother Angelica?
7: Yes.
8: God bless you and your ministry.
7: Thank you.
8: I want to ask you, Mother, in heaven, will we have a free will the same as we have on earth?
7: I hope not. I tell you why I hope not. I hope you hope not. When you die, your will is set. Finito. A big door closed, not literally. Your will is set. You cannot will anymore, because your entire heaven, your degree of glory, that mansion we got through talking about, is ready from what you sent up, not what you're going to send up. The amount of love you have for God at death, you know, God isn't like Social Security, say, where you get your 10 best years. That's not how it goes. Whatever I've gone through and done for the Lord is right there, and the opportunity to change is gone. Now we say, oh, that's terrible. No, hey, we got purgatory. It's a wonderful place. Better going the other way. That's a second chance. I don't know why all of you or some of you get so excited. What would we do without purgatory? We'd have to go some other place. None of us seem to be ready. But you need to go to confession, like tomorrow, or tonight if you can. Because we know not the time, nor do we know the hour, when he will look and say your name. Say, come.
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9: We should pray because prayer is conversation with God. And conversation is the only way to build a relationship. We need that relationship with God. We should pray and talk with God about what's on our hearts, what's on our minds, what's active in our lives, the joys we have. We should share all of these with God. Prayer is conversation, and conversation is the only way to build a relationship with God. It's the most important relationship. All of our other relationships depend on this one.
10: This is Father Timothy Gallagher, an Oblate of the Virgin Mary. In the name of the Father, and of the Son, and of the Holy Spirit. Amen. Lord Jesus, you love life. You are the way, the truth, and the life. We lift up a prayer from our hearts today for all human life, and in a special way today for all unborn human life. We ask that you bless and protect it. We ask for an end to abortion. We make this prayer through the intercession of Mary, your mother. In the name of the Father, and of the Son, and of the Holy Spirit. Amen.

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1: Coming up next, an hour of prayer and reflection with the Chaplet of Divine Mercy, Sister Anne Shields, and the Rosary on EWTN, Catholic Talk Radio for Britain and Ireland.

0: In the name of the Father, and of the Son, and of the Holy Spirit. Amen. Our Father, who art in heaven, hallowed be thy name. Thy kingdom come, thy will be done on earth as it is in heaven. Give us this day our daily bread, and forgive us our trespasses, as we forgive those who trespass against us. And lead us not into temptation, but deliver us from evil. Hail Mary, full of grace, the Lord is with thee. Blessed art thou among women, and blessed is the fruit of thy womb, Jesus. Holy Mary, Mother of God, pray for us sinners now and at the hour of our death. Amen. I believe in God, the Father Almighty, creator of heaven and earth, and in Jesus Christ, his only Son, our Lord, who was conceived by the Holy Spirit, born of the Virgin Mary, suffered under Pontius Pilate, was crucified, died, and was buried. He descended into hell. On the third day he rose again from the dead. He ascended into heaven, and is seated at the right hand of God the Father Almighty. From there he will come to judge the living and the dead. I believe in the Holy Spirit, the Holy Catholic Church, the communion of saints, the forgiveness of sins, the resurrection of the body, and life everlasting. Eternal Father, I offer you the body and blood, soul and divinity of your dearly beloved Son, our Lord Jesus Christ, in atonement for our sins and those of the whole world. For the sake of his sorrowful passion, have mercy on us and on the whole world. For the sake of his sorrowful passion, have mercy on us and on the whole world. For the sake of his sorrowful passion, have mercy on us and on the whole world. For the sake of his sorrowful passion, have mercy on us and on the whole world. For the sake of his sorrowful passion, have mercy on us and on the whole world. For the sake of his sorrowful passion, have mercy on us and on the whole world. For the sake of his sorrowful passion, have mercy on us and on the whole world. For the sake of his sorrowful passion, have mercy on us and on the whole world. For the sake of his sorrowful passion, have mercy on us and on the whole world. For the sake of his sorrowful passion, have mercy on us and on the whole world. Eternal Father, I offer you the body and blood, soul and divinity of your dearly beloved Son, our Lord Jesus Christ, in atonement for our sins and those of the whole world. For the sake of his sorrowful passion, have mercy on us and on the whole world. For the sake of his sorrowful passion, have mercy on us and on the whole world. For the sake of his sorrowful passion, have mercy on us and on the whole world. For the sake of his sorrowful passion, have mercy on us and on the whole world. For the sake of his sorrowful passion, have mercy on us and on the whole world. For the sake of his sorrowful passion, have mercy on us and on the whole world. For the sake of his sorrowful passion, have mercy on us and on the whole world. For the sake of his sorrowful passion, have mercy on us and on the whole world. For the sake of his sorrowful passion, have mercy on us and on the whole world. For the sake of his sorrowful passion, have mercy on us and on the whole world. Eternal Father, I offer you the body and blood, soul and divinity of your dearly beloved Son, our Lord Jesus Christ, in atonement for our sins and those of the whole world. For the sake of his sorrowful passion, have mercy on us and on the whole world. For the sake of his sorrowful passion, have mercy on us and on the whole world. For the sake of his sorrowful passion, have mercy on us and on the whole world. For the sake of his sorrowful passion, have mercy on us and on the whole world. For the sake of his sorrowful passion, have mercy on us and on the whole world. For the sake of his sorrowful passion, have mercy on us and on the whole world. For the sake of his sorrowful passion, have mercy on us and on the whole world. For the sake of his sorrowful passion, have mercy on us and on the whole world. For the sake of his sorrowful passion, have mercy on us and on the whole world. For the sake of his sorrowful passion, have mercy on us and on the whole world. Eternal Father, I offer you the body and blood, soul and divinity of your dearly beloved Son, our Lord Jesus Christ, in atonement for our sins and those of the whole world. For the sake of his sorrowful passion, have mercy on us and on the whole world. For the sake of his sorrowful passion, have mercy on us and on the whole world. For the sake of his sorrowful passion, have mercy on us and on the whole world. For the sake of his sorrowful passion, have mercy on us and on the whole world. For the sake of his sorrowful passion, have mercy on us and on the whole world. For the sake of his sorrowful passion, have mercy on us and on the whole world. For the sake of his sorrowful passion, have mercy on us and on the whole world. For the sake of his sorrowful passion, have mercy on us and on the whole world. For the sake of his sorrowful passion, have mercy on us and on the whole world. For the sake of his sorrowful passion, have mercy on us and on the whole world. Eternal Father, I offer you the body and blood, soul and divinity of your dearly beloved Son, our Lord Jesus Christ, in atonement for our sins and those of the whole world. For the sake of his sorrowful passion, have mercy on us and on the whole world. For the sake of his sorrowful passion, have mercy on us and on the whole world. For the sake of his sorrowful passion, have mercy on us and on the whole world. For the sake of his sorrowful passion, have mercy on us and on the whole world. For the sake of his sorrowful passion, have mercy on us and on the whole world. For the sake of his sorrowful passion, have mercy on us and on the whole world. For the sake of his sorrowful passion, have mercy on us and on the whole world. For the sake of his sorrowful passion, have mercy on us and on the whole world. For the sake of his sorrowful passion, have mercy on us and on the whole world. For the sake of his sorrowful passion, have mercy on us and on the whole world. Holy God, Holy Mighty One, Holy Immortal One, have mercy on us and on the whole world. Holy God, Holy Mighty One, Holy Immortal One, have mercy on us and on the whole world. Holy God, Holy Mighty One, Holy Immortal One, have mercy on us and on the whole world.
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3: Vous êtes le bienvenu. Welcome to Paris Le Monial, France. I'm Father Bernard McGuckian. 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

0: Thanks for joining us. Did you know that until 1873, pilgrimages at great distances far from home were only for the rich? Until the railway system had been developed, people who had to milk cows, feed their hens and look after their cattle could only go on pilgrimages to the holy wells and shrines near their home villages. The railway changed all that. In the winter of 1872-73, a very zealous Jesuit called Victor Drevon spent his days travelling around the parishes and dioceses of France, inviting people to Paris Le Monial, but also assuring them that there was nothing imperfect, not to call sinful, about going on pilgrimage in a train, sitting enjoying yourself. Until then, pilgrimages were something that were difficult. Sometimes you did them on your knees. But he said, no, you can just come, sit in the train, enjoy your journey there. And 200,000 people came that year. Something extraordinary happened at this railway station. A young woman called Emile Tamissier was there. She saw the thousands coming. And something moved her to say, so the poor can go on pilgrimage now. She conceived the idea of the Eucharistic Congress, which is a feature of Catholic life. This young French woman had the pleasure of seeing the first Eucharistic Congress in Lille in France. Another person who made the long journey that year, because it was the year of the 200th anniversary of the visions of St. Margaret Mary, was a young Australian called Mary MacKillop. She's now St. Mary MacKillop, the foundress of the Congregation of St. Joseph of the Sacred Heart. Another person who came was a young French married woman called Edith Royer. The Sacred Heart had appeared to her in her home in a small town in Saint-Remy in Côte d'Or. He appeared with his arms extended and said, I want you to have a statue made like this. She hesitated because she always understood that Jesus pointed to his heart. While here in Paray-le-Monial, St. Margaret Mary appeared to her in the Visitation Chapel and told her, don't hesitate to have that statue made, because she said, when Jesus was pointing to his heart before me, he was talking about the great love in his heart for every one of us. But when he extended them, he said, it's now your turn. What he wants is love for love. And the pilgrims who came here have learned that message over the centuries. We hope to help you to appreciate it more. Around that time, countries all over the world were inspired by what was happening at Paray-le-Monial. For instance, Belgium consecrated itself in 1868. Shortly after that, Ireland, 1873 on Passion Sunday. Then Ecuador, later that same year, started a trend in countries all around the world. France itself consecrated itself to the Sacred Heart, drawing attention and reminding people of the message of Margaret Mary. Behold this heart that has so loved all of you, and all he wanted was love in return for love. Father Victor Drevon, the one who conceived the idea of bringing people by train, was a great dreamer and a man of high ideals. He called together a group of people to work with him. One was a Baron Alexis Sarachaga, a very wealthy man who spoke practically all the European languages, and he was a descendant of a brother of St. Teresa of Avila. He also engaged the help of a man called Georges de Noyat and his wife, Martha. They worked together for the next 30 years to bring about another new feast in the church, the Feast of Christ the King, which was established by Pius the 11th on the last day of December 1925 and is now celebrated in all the Catholic churches of the world on the last Sunday of the church's year. Let us introduce you to Father Jean-Pierre Millard, a Belgian Jesuit, who will tell us about the development that took place after 1873.
1: Pilgrimages have certainly continued from 1873 until present day. Normally, members of the Emmanuel community serve as the chaplains who are in charge of pilgrims and who warmly greet all of the groups of people who desire to visit the sanctuaries. The Jesuit fathers are in the background. Our humble function is to keep up the La Colombière Chapel and offer everyone a warm welcome here. I think when pilgrims come to Paray-le-Monial without knowing exactly why, it is to seek and find the source of love which we know is Jesus. More deeply, the heart of our Lord Jesus in this place.
0: Thank you very much, Father Jean-Pierre. After the break, we'll speak to the Auxiliary Bishop of Sydney and we'll also take part in the Corpus Christi procession here in Paray-le-Monial, France. When you come to Paray-le-Monial, there's three places you must go to. There's the Chapel of the Apparitions at the Visitation where Margaret Mary had her revelations of the Sacred Heart. There's the Colombière Chapel where the remains of St. Claude La Colombière, the Apostle of Hope and Confidence, can be venerated. And then this magnificent Basilica of the Sacred Heart. When you come to Paray-le-Monial, be sure to visit the Information Centre, which is just beside the beautiful Basilica of the Sacred Heart. Be provided with all the information you need about all the wonders that you can explore in this beautiful little French town of Paray-le-Monial.

0: Welcome back. We are continuing our discussion of how devotion to the Sacred Heart spread all around the world from Paray-le-Monial and how it was helped by the railway here at the little village itself. So I'm joined now by Bishop Julian Porteous from Sydney, Australia, who knows how that devotion has spread so far. You're very welcome, Bishop.
1: Thank you very much.
0: So you've come a long way. Have you come alone?
1: No, we've come with 11 priests from the Sydney area in Australia. Because it's a year for priests, we've wanted to make a pilgrimage here to Paray-le-Monial, to Ars, and then we're going to Rome.
0: Devotion to the Sacred Heart, has that touched hearts in Australia?
1: The devotion to the Sacred Heart has always had a rich part of the life of the church in Australia. Yes. Every church in Australia always had a statue of the Sacred Heart. But I think in recent years, people lost an understanding of the origins and significance of the devotion.
0: Yeah.
1: But I think slowly now, particularly as people are being drawn to Eucharistic adoration, I think they're being drawn back to discover the beauty and the power of the devotion to the Sacred Heart.
0: Bishop Julian, how should this movement be perceived by priests?
1: Well, maybe I could share a bit of my own experience. Okay. As a young priest, my very first visit to Europe, because Australia is a long way away.
0: Yeah.
1: In my first visit to Europe, I came here to Paray-le-Monial, and it was a wonderful discovery for me of this devotion that I'd known since my childhood, but I didn't really understand the full meaning of what took place in the apparitions of the Lord to St. Margaret Mary. And I found it was a profound experience for me, a profound spiritual experience. Yeah. That brought to life in me a deeper appreciation of the love of the heart of Jesus.
0: And when you get back to Australia, how do you intend to share that with the people of your diocese?
1: I think the first thing we need to do is draw people to focus more on firstly the presence of the Lord in the Blessed Sacrament. And I think Eucharistic adoration is probably one of the best things that we can do. I think when people are drawn to the Lord in the Blessed Sacrament, then their hearts can be drawn to appreciate the depth and power of the love of Christ. And then they can say, yes, this is the heart of Christ. Christ is a heart full of love, full of mercy towards us.
0: Well, the mosaic up behind us is of probably the greatest missionary, St. Paul, Francis Xavier. He brought the mission to the east, and although you're a bit southeast, still the influence of Xavier was there. Mm. And I think we've all got to be missionaries of the heart of Christ, because even if Xavier never heard that formal term, really what he was talking about was the love.
1: Yes. I think particularly that there's a great need for people to be drawn more deeply in a personal relationship with Christ, to not just know about Christ
0: in their heads,
1: in their minds, in their heads, to have a theoretical understanding. Yeah. Yes, Christ is the Savior, Christ is the Lord, but to actually know the Lord in a personal way, and that's to know with the heart. And I think great gift of the devotion to the Sacred Heart for the church is the Lord saying, come to my heart, come and know my heart, discover the depth and power of love that is in my heart, and let your own heart be set afire with love through knowing the love that is in my heart.
0: Thank you very much indeed, Bishop Porteous, for those inspiring words.
1: Thank you very much.
0: A favourite word on the lips of Jesus was come, a very encouraging word. Come to me, all you who labour and are overburdened, and I will give you rest. So respond to that invitation. Go on a pilgrimage. You can go either by car, plane, train, walk, bike. Enjoy it while you're on the way, but realize that you are on a journey, symbolic of the journey of life, that will one day lead us all to the mountain of God. Let's hear from some of those who have come here today.
2: Well, I have been coming to Paray-le-Monial for 26 years. When we came to Paray-le-Monial, we fell in love with Paray-le-Monial. You experience the love of the Sacred Heart. The heart of Jesus has become alive for me.
3: I've never been here before. Actually, while I was in junior school, my teacher was Sister Margaret Mary. She was a Mercy sister, and she had always had a great devotion for the love of Jesus. And there was a statue in her chapel in Downpatrick, big statue of the Sacred Heart. And she would have took us as a class in to pray before this statue of the Sacred Heart. This is full circle again. This is my youth coming back to me. This, you know, God touched me then, and he's called me back eventually, you know.
2: We keep coming back. I came to find the love of the Sacred Heart. It was a spiritual journey, and it still is a spiritual journey. Because I feel the world at this time really needs the Sacred Heart. And therefore, it's not a devotion for me. It's deeper than a devotion. I want a part of the Sacred Heart to give to other people. And so I feel that's why I'm here at this time.
0: Thank you very much indeed. We're on our way now to the centre of the town of Paray-le-Monial for the Corpus Christi procession. So come and join us.

the Corpus Christi procession ran into heavy weather, but the Valiant people who accompanied Paralimonial, they were only too happy to show their love for the heart of Jesus and his precious body and blood. There are four new feasts in Catholicism that came in the last 1,000 years. The first of these was the Feast of Corpus Christi, the second was the Feast of the Sacred Heart, the third was the Feast of Christ the King, and the fourth was the Divine Mercy.

an idea. And the Feast of Corpus Christi was very special. It was to be a memorial of his death, but without the sadness of death. It was to recall the events of Holy Thursday, Good Friday, without the tears, the heartbreak, and the sorrow. To put it very brutally, it was the difference between the slaughterhouse in which the Lamb of God was sacrificed and the sacrificial meal in which he wants us to feel accepted with all our sins forgiven and to enjoy his very presence. Margaret Mary's extraordinary visions came in the octave of Corpus Christi when the Lord told her he wanted a new feast, and that feast was to make reparation, not for sin in general, but for sins against the Eucharist. So that was the link between Corpus Christi and the Feast of the Sacred Heart. St. Thomas Aquinas, the great theologian of the body and blood of Christ, asked the question, why did Jesus say to his disciples the night he died, do this in memory of me? He gives a very simple answer, because if they didn't remember, they would forget. And forgetfulness of God leads to disasters, as Paul tells us in the Epistle to the Romans. It leads to all sorts of unnatural behavior, it leads to cruelty, savagery, and the most important thing, as St. Paul says, it means it leaves us without compassion. And the one great thing in the heart of Christ was compassion. And he wanted to make that available to all of us. And the first great gift of the Sacred Heart to the human race is his body and blood. Makes it so available, people pay little attention to it. So it's wonderful here to see people on a wet, difficult day, even if not very big numbers, come out to show their faith and love, because God isn't concerned about big numbers. He's concerned about quality of love and commitment. The sun is back out again, and we're here once again at the beautiful Basilica of the Sacred Heart where the Corpus Christi procession began. Let's take a quick look inside this beautiful basilica. This basilica was founded from the great monastery of Cluny, modeled on their wonderful monastery there. Fortunately, we have this because their monastery was destroyed during the French Revolution. So this reminds us of the glory that was Cluny. The great Pope John Paul II came to pray here in this basilica on the 5th of October 1986. It has been a busy day here for us in Paris Le Monial, France. I hope you've enjoyed our show, and now I leave you with my blessing. May the blessing of Almighty God, the Father, the Son, and the Holy Spirit descend upon you and remain with you forever.

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4: The sorrowful mysteries concentrate our minds on the events of the Passion and Death of Jesus Christ.

Whenever good comes into contact with evil, there is suffering. And when the greatest of all goods comes into contact with evil, we must expect great suffering. The Virgin Mary represents, more than anyone else, the human race in its active and devout participation in the suffering and death of Jesus. St. Paul calls us to fill up in our own lives those things that may be added to the sufferings of Christ. His sufferings are complete and fulfill all the needs of our salvation. And yet he calls us to take up our cross, to suffer along with him. In the five sorrowful mysteries, we consider well how our Blessed Lady participated in those sufferings and invites us in our own life in this world to do the same.

0: the name of the Father, and of the Son, and of the Holy Spirit. Amen. I believe in God, the Father Almighty, creator of heaven and earth, and in Jesus Christ, his only Son, our Lord, who was conceived by the Holy Spirit, born of the Virgin Mary, suffered under Pontius Pilate, was crucified, died, and was buried. He descended into hell. The third day he rose again from the dead, and he ascended into heaven, and is seated at the right hand of God, the Father Almighty, from whence he shall come to judge the living and the dead.
1: I believe in the Holy Spirit, the Holy Catholic Church, the communion of saints, the forgiveness of sins, the resurrection of the body, and life everlasting. Amen.
0: Our Father, who art in heaven, hallowed be thy name. Thy kingdom come, thy will be done, on earth as it is in heaven.
1: Give us this day our daily bread, and forgive us our trespasses, as we forgive those who trespass against us. And lead us not into temptation, but deliver us from evil. Amen.
0: Let us offer the next three Aves, that we will have an increase of faith, hope, and love. Hail Mary, full of grace, the Lord is with thee. Blessed art thou amongst women, and blessed is the fruit of thy womb, Jesus.
1: Holy Mary, Mother of God, pray for us sinners, now and at the hour of our death. Amen.
0: Hail Mary, full of grace, the Lord is with thee. Blessed art thou amongst women, and blessed is the fruit of thy womb, Jesus.
1: Holy Mary, Mother of God, pray for us sinners, now and at the hour of our death. Amen.
0: Hail Mary, full of grace, the Lord is with thee. Blessed art thou amongst women, and blessed is the fruit of thy womb, Jesus.
1: Holy Mary, Mother of God, pray for us sinners, now and at the hour of our death. Amen.
0: Glory be to the Father, and to the Son, and to the Holy Spirit.
1: As it was in the beginning, is now, and ever shall be, world without end. Amen.

0: The first sorrowful mystery, the agony in the garden. Let us pray in these five mysteries, these mysteries of sorrow, for those whose own lives mirror the passion of Christ. And let us pray in this first sorrowful mystery that we ourselves will not walk away from suffering. Our Father, who art in heaven, hallowed be thy name. Thy kingdom come, thy will be done, on earth as it is in heaven.
1: Give us this day our daily bread, and forgive us our trespasses, as we forgive those who trespass against us. And lead us not into temptation, but deliver us from evil. Amen.
0: Hail Mary, full of grace, the Lord is with thee. Blessed art thou amongst women, and blessed is the fruit of thy womb, Jesus.
1: Holy Mary, Mother of God, pray for us sinners, now and at the hour of our death. Amen.
0: Hail Mary, full of grace, the Lord is with thee. Blessed art thou amongst women, and blessed is the fruit of thy womb, Jesus.
1: Holy Mary, Mother of God, pray for us sinners, now and at the hour of our death. Amen.
0: Hail Mary, full of grace, the Lord is with thee. Blessed art thou amongst women, and blessed is the fruit of thy womb, Jesus.
1: Holy Mary, Mother of God, pray for us sinners, now and at the hour of our death. Amen.
0: Hail Mary, full of grace, the Lord is with thee. Blessed art thou amongst women, and blessed is the fruit of thy womb, Jesus.
1: Holy Mary, Mother of God, pray for us sinners, now and at the hour of our death. Amen.
0: Hail Mary, full of grace, the Lord is with thee. Blessed art thou amongst women, and blessed is the fruit of thy womb, Jesus.
1: Holy Mary, Mother of God, pray for us sinners, now and at the hour of our death. Amen.
0: Hail Mary, full of grace, the Lord is with thee. Blessed art thou amongst women, and blessed is the fruit of thy womb, Jesus.
1: Holy Mary, Mother of God, pray for us sinners, now and at the hour of our death. Amen.
0: Hail Mary, full of grace, the Lord is with thee. Blessed art thou amongst women, and blessed is the fruit of thy womb, Jesus.
1: Holy Mary, Mother of God, pray for us sinners, now and at the hour of our death. Amen.
0: Hail Mary, full of grace, the Lord is with thee. Blessed art thou amongst women, and blessed is the fruit of thy womb, Jesus.
1: Holy Mary, Mother of God, pray for us sinners, now and at the hour of our death. Amen.
0: Hail Mary, full of grace, the Lord is with thee. Blessed art thou amongst women, and blessed is the fruit of thy womb, Jesus.
1: Holy Mary, Mother of God, pray for us sinners, now and at the hour of our death. Amen.
0: Hail Mary, full of grace, the Lord is with thee. Blessed art thou amongst women, and blessed is the fruit of thy womb, Jesus.
1: Holy Mary, Mother of God, pray for us sinners, now and at the hour of our death. Amen.
0: Glory be to the Father, and to the Son, and to the Holy Spirit.
1: As it was in the beginning, is now, and ever shall be, world without end. Amen.
2: O my Jesus, forgive us our sins, save us from the fires of hell, bring all souls to heaven, especially those in most need of thy mercy.
0: The second sorrowful mystery, the scourging at the pillar. Let us pray in this mystery that we will accept and grow with our own sufferings, that we will be prepared by grace for them. Our Father, who art in heaven, hallowed be thy name. Thy kingdom come, thy will be done, on earth as it is in heaven.
1: Give us this day our daily bread, and forgive us our trespasses, as we forgive those who trespass against us. And lead us not into temptation, but deliver us from evil. Amen.
0: Hail Mary, full of grace, the Lord is with thee. Blessed art thou amongst women, and blessed is the fruit of thy womb, Jesus.
1: Holy Mary, Mother of God, pray for us sinners, now and at the hour of our death. Amen.
0: Hail Mary, full of grace, the Lord is with thee. Blessed art thou amongst women, and blessed is the fruit of thy womb, Jesus.
1: Holy Mary, Mother of God, pray for us sinners, now and at the hour of our death. Amen.
0: Hail Mary, full of grace, the Lord is with thee. Blessed art thou amongst women, and blessed is the fruit of thy womb, Jesus.
1: Holy Mary, Mother of God, pray for us sinners, now and at the hour of our death. Amen.
0: Hail Mary, full of grace, the Lord is with thee. Blessed art thou amongst women, and blessed is the fruit of thy womb, Jesus.
1: Holy Mary, Mother of God, pray for us sinners, now and at the hour of our death. Amen.
0: Hail Mary, full of grace, the Lord is with thee. Blessed art thou amongst women, and blessed is the fruit of thy womb, Jesus.
1: Holy Mary, Mother of God, pray for us sinners, now and at the hour of our death. Amen.
0: Hail Mary, full of grace, the Lord is with thee. Blessed art thou amongst women, and blessed is the fruit of thy womb, Jesus.
1: Holy Mary, Mother of God, pray for us sinners, now and at the hour of our death. Amen.
0: Hail Mary, full of grace, the Lord is with thee. Blessed art thou amongst women, and blessed is the fruit of thy womb, Jesus.
1: Holy Mary, Mother of God, pray for us sinners, now and at the hour of our death. Amen.
0: Hail Mary, full of grace, the Lord is with thee. Blessed art thou amongst women, and blessed is the fruit of thy womb, Jesus.
1: Holy Mary, Mother of God, pray for us sinners, now and at the hour of our death. Amen.
0: Hail Mary, full of grace, the Lord is with thee. Blessed art thou amongst women, and blessed is the fruit of thy womb, Jesus.
1: Holy Mary, Mother of God, pray for us sinners, now and at the hour of our death. Amen.
0: Hail Mary, full of grace, the Lord is with thee. Blessed art thou amongst women, and blessed is the fruit of thy womb, Jesus.
1: Holy Mary, Mother of God, pray for us sinners, now and at the hour of our death. Amen.
0: Glory be to the Father, and to the Son, and to the Holy Spirit.
1: As it was in the beginning, is now, and ever shall be, world without end. Amen.
0: O my Jesus,
1: forgive us our sins,
0: save us from the fires of hell,
1: bring all souls to heaven, especially those in most need of thy mercy.
0: The third sorrowful mystery, the crowning with thorns. Our Father, who art in heaven, hallowed be thy name. Thy kingdom come, thy will be done, on earth as it is in heaven.
1: Give us this day our daily bread, and forgive us our trespasses, as we forgive those who trespass against us. And lead us not into temptation, but deliver us from evil. Amen.
0: Hail Mary, full of grace, the Lord is with thee. Blessed art thou amongst women, and blessed is the fruit of thy womb, Jesus.
1: Holy Mary, Mother of God, pray for us sinners, now and at the hour of our death. Amen.
0: Hail Mary, full of grace, the Lord is with thee. Blessed art thou amongst women, and blessed is the fruit of thy womb, Jesus.
1: Holy Mary, Mother of God, pray for us sinners, now and at the hour of our death. Amen.
0: Hail Mary, full of grace, the Lord is with thee. Blessed art thou amongst women, and blessed is the fruit of thy womb, Jesus.
1: Holy Mary, Mother of God, pray for us sinners, now and at the hour of our death. Amen.
0: Hail Mary, full of grace, the Lord is with thee. Blessed art thou amongst women, and blessed is the fruit of thy womb, Jesus.
1: Holy Mary, Mother of God, pray for us sinners, now and at the hour of our death. Amen.
0: Hail Mary, full of grace, the Lord is with thee. Blessed art thou amongst women, and blessed is the fruit of thy womb, Jesus.
1: Holy Mary, Mother of God, pray for us sinners, now and at the hour of our death. Amen.
0: Hail Mary, full of grace, the Lord is with thee. Blessed art thou amongst women, and blessed is the fruit of thy womb, Jesus.
1: Holy Mary, Mother of God, pray for us sinners, now and at the hour of our death. Amen.
0: Hail Mary, full of grace, the Lord is with thee. Blessed art thou amongst women, and blessed is the fruit of thy womb, Jesus.
1: Holy Mary, Mother of God, pray for us sinners, now and at the hour of our death. Amen.
0: Hail Mary, full of grace, the Lord is with thee. Blessed art thou amongst women, and blessed is the fruit of thy womb, Jesus.
1: Holy Mary, Mother of God, pray for us sinners now and at the hour of our death. Amen.
0: Hail Mary, full of grace, the Lord is with thee. Blessed art thou amongst women, and blessed is the fruit of thy womb, Jesus.
1: Holy Mary, Mother of God, pray for us sinners now and at the hour of our death. Amen.
0: Hail Mary, full of grace, the Lord is with thee. Blessed art thou amongst women, and blessed is the fruit of thy womb, Jesus.
1: Holy Mary, Mother of God, pray for us sinners, now and at the hour of our death. Amen.
0: Glory be to the Father, and to the Son, and to the Holy Spirit.
1: As it was in the beginning, is now, and ever shall be, world without end. Amen.
2: O my Jesus, forgive us our sins. Save us from the fires of hell. Bring all souls to heaven, especially those in most need of thy mercy.
0: The fourth sorrowful mystery, the carrying of the cross. Our Father, who art in heaven, hallowed be thy name. Thy kingdom come, thy will be done, on earth as it is in heaven.
1: Give us this day our daily bread, and forgive us our trespasses, as we forgive those who trespass against us. And lead us not into temptation, but deliver us from evil. Amen.
0: Hail Mary, full of grace, the Lord is with thee. Blessed art thou amongst women, and blessed is the fruit of thy womb, Jesus.
1: Holy Mary, Mother of God, pray for us sinners, now and at the hour of our death. Amen.
0: Hail Mary, full of grace, the Lord is with thee. Blessed art thou amongst women, and blessed is the fruit of thy womb, Jesus.
1: Holy Mary, Mother of God, pray for us sinners, now and at the hour of our death. Amen.
0: Hail Mary, full of grace, the Lord is with thee. Blessed art thou amongst women, and blessed is the fruit of thy womb, Jesus.
1: Holy Mary, Mother of God, pray for us sinners, now and at the hour of our death. Amen.
0: Hail Mary, full of grace, the Lord is with thee. Blessed art thou amongst women, and blessed is the fruit of thy womb, Jesus.
1: Holy Mary, Mother of God, pray for us sinners, now and at the hour of our death. Amen.
0: Hail Mary, full of grace, the Lord is with thee. Blessed art thou amongst women, and blessed is the fruit of thy womb, Jesus.
1: Holy Mary, Mother of God, pray for us sinners, now and at the hour of our death. Amen.
0: Hail Mary, full of grace, the Lord is with thee. Blessed art thou amongst women, and blessed is the fruit of thy womb, Jesus.
1: Holy Mary, Mother of God, pray for us sinners, now and at the hour of our death. Amen.
0: Hail Mary, full of grace, the Lord is with thee. Blessed art thou amongst women, and blessed is the fruit of thy womb, Jesus.
1: Holy Mary, Mother of God, pray for us sinners, now and at the hour of our death. Amen.
0: Hail Mary, full of grace, the Lord is with thee. Blessed art thou amongst women, and blessed is the fruit of thy womb, Jesus.
1: Holy Mary, Mother of God, pray for us sinners, now and at the hour of our death. Amen.
0: Hail Mary, full of grace, the Lord is with thee. Blessed art thou amongst women, and blessed is the fruit of thy womb, Jesus.
1: Holy Mary, Mother of God, pray for us sinners, now and at the hour of our death. Amen.
0: Hail Mary, full of grace, the Lord is with thee. Blessed art thou amongst women, and blessed is the fruit of thy womb, Jesus.
1: Holy Mary, Mother of God, pray for us sinners, now and at the hour of our death. Amen.
0: Glory be to the Father, and to the Son, and to the Holy Spirit.
1: As it was in the beginning, is now, and ever shall be, world without end. Amen.
2: O my Jesus, forgive us our sins. Save us from the fires of hell. Bring all souls to heaven, especially those in most need of thy mercy.
0: The fifth sorrowful mystery, the crucifixion and death of Jesus on the cross. Scripture tells us that Mary stood beneath the cross, that she heard the cry of agony, "Why have you forsaken me?" That she heard her beloved son commend her to the care of John, and him to her. In our own sufferings in life, let us not become bitter or locked in our own grief. Let us be open to others to share their grief as Mary did. Let's not run away. Let's not ask why, a question that no one can answer. Rather, let us ask the question, what must I do to follow Jesus in fulfilling the will of God? Our Father, who art in heaven, hallowed be thy name. Thy kingdom come, thy will be done, on earth as it is in heaven.
1: Give us this day our daily bread, and forgive us our trespasses, as we forgive those who trespass against us. And lead us not into temptation, but deliver us from evil. Amen.
0: Hail Mary, full of grace, the Lord is with thee. Blessed art thou amongst women, and blessed is the fruit of thy womb, Jesus.
1: Holy Mary, Mother of God, pray for us sinners, now and at the hour of our death. Amen.
0: Hail Mary, full of grace, the Lord is with thee. Blessed art thou amongst women, and blessed is the fruit of thy womb, Jesus.
1: Holy Mary, Mother of God, pray for us sinners, now and at the hour of our death. Amen.
0: Hail Mary, full of grace, the Lord is with thee. Blessed art thou amongst women, and blessed is the fruit of thy womb, Jesus.
1: Holy Mary, Mother of God, pray for us sinners, now and at the hour of our death. Amen.
0: Hail Mary, full of grace, the Lord is with thee. Blessed art thou amongst women, and blessed is the fruit of thy womb, Jesus.
1: Holy Mary, Mother of God, pray for us sinners, now and at the hour of our death. Amen.
0: Hail Mary, full of grace, the Lord is with thee. Blessed art thou amongst women, and blessed is the fruit of thy womb, Jesus.
1: Holy Mary, Mother of God, pray for us sinners, now and at the hour of our death. Amen.
0: Hail Mary, full of grace, the Lord is with thee. Blessed art thou amongst women, and blessed is the fruit of thy womb, Jesus.
1: Holy Mary, Mother of God, pray for us sinners, now and at the hour of our death. Amen.
0: Hail Mary, full of grace, the Lord is with thee. Blessed art thou amongst women, and blessed is the fruit of thy womb, Jesus.
1: Holy Mary, Mother of God, pray for us sinners, now and at the hour of our death. Amen.
0: Hail Mary, full of grace, the Lord is with thee. Blessed art thou amongst women, and blessed is the fruit of thy womb, Jesus.
1: Holy Mary, Mother of God, pray for us sinners, now and at the hour of our death. Amen.
0: Hail Mary, full of grace, the Lord is with thee. Blessed art thou amongst women, and blessed is the fruit of thy womb, Jesus.
1: Holy Mary, Mother of God, pray for us sinners, now and at the hour of our death. Amen.
0: Hail Mary, full of grace, the Lord is with thee. Blessed art thou amongst women, and blessed is the fruit of thy womb, Jesus.
1: Holy Mary, Mother of God, pray for us sinners, now and at the hour of our death. Amen.
0: Glory be to the Father, and to the Son, and to the Holy Spirit.
1: As it was in the beginning, is now, and ever shall be, world without end. Amen.
2: O my Jesus, forgive us our sins, save us from the fires of hell. Bring all souls to heaven, especially those in most need of thy mercy.
0: Hail, Holy Queen, Mother of Mercy, our life,

0: our sweetness and our hope. To thee do we cry, poor banished children of Eve. To thee do we send up our sighs, mourning and weeping in this valley of tears. Turn then, most gracious advocate, thine eyes of mercy toward us, and after this our exile, show unto us the blessed fruit of thy womb, Jesus. O clement, O loving, O sweet Virgin Mary, pray for us, O Holy Mother of God,
1: that we may be made worthy of the promises of Christ.
2: Let us pray. O God, whose only begotten Son, by his life, death, and resurrection, has purchased for us the rewards of eternal life, grant, we beseech thee, that meditating on these mysteries of the Most Holy Rosary of the Blessed Virgin Mary, we may imitate what they contain and obtain what they promise, through the same Christ our Lord. Amen. May the divine assistance remain always with us, and may the souls of the faithful departed, through the mercy of God, rest in peace. Amen. May the Holy Virgin bless you with her loving child, this day and forever. In the name of the Father, and of the Son, and of the Holy Spirit. Amen.
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6: This is EWTN Daily Saint, where each story reminds us that holiness is possible in every age. Saint Giles was born in Athens, Greece, to a noble family in the mid-7th century. After his parents died, he distributed much of his inheritance to the poor and sought communion with God in solitude. Traveling to southern France, he lived for many years as a hermit. According to tradition, Giles shared his secluded forest dwelling with a doe that provided him with nourishment. A king and his hunters pursued the animal into Giles's abode, accidentally striking Giles with an arrow and rendering him disabled for life. The remorseful king built a monastery near his hermitage, where Giles guided his monks under the Benedictine rule. Giles died around the year 710. He is recognized for his foundational contribution to the spread of monasticism in France and beyond. May the life of St. Giles inspire you to grow closer to Christ today. St. Giles, pray for us. To sign up for the Daily Saint emails, please visit ewtn.com/dailysaint.
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8: Coming up, scripture scholar Francis Hogan brings you an insightful look at some of the most cherished stories found in the Gospel of Luke. 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
9: We're beginning what I'm calling stage three of the whole presentation of Jesus' mission. And this is chapters 5 and chapter 6. So I want to begin with the first one, which is chapter 5, verses 1 to 11. And I'm going to give a good deal of attention to this because it is extremely important in Luke's presentation. He was standing one day by the lake of Gennesaret, with the crowd pressing in upon him, listening to the word of God. When he caught sight of two boats close to the bank, the fishermen had gone out of them and were washing their nets. He got into one of the boats, it was Simon's, and he asked him to put out a little from the shore. Then he sat down and taught the crowds from the boat. I want you to notice things like this. When he had finished speaking, he said to Simon, "Put out into deep water and pay out your nets for a catch." Oh, Simon has a problem. A man who's not a fisherman has asked him to pay out his nets at the absolute wrong time to do it. Simon is the fisherman. He's the professional in this. And very respectfully, he said, "Master," he said, "we," that is the professionals, "have worked hard all night long and caught nothing. But if you say so, I will pay out the nets." In other words, Peter says, "I'll make a fool of myself. I don't expect the others to follow." And when they had done this, because Peter is presented from day one as an extraordinary leader, and whatever he says, the men follow. They netted such a huge number of fish that their nets began to tear. Now, the "they" is that Peter and his brother Andrew work together, and the two of them are in the boat. But you see, there are two boats. So when they had done this, they netted such a huge number of fish that their nets began to tear. So they signaled to their companions in the other boat to come and help them. That's James and John of Zebedee. So when these came, they filled the two boats to sinking point. Now, these four men are professionals. They'd fished all night. They caught nothing. And now their two boats are in danger of sinking because someone who wasn't a fisherman told them what to do at the wrong time. When Simon Peter saw this, he fell at the knees of Jesus. Now, don't forget, squirming with fish all around him in the boat and the boat nearly sinking. There's no right time to make your first confession, you know. He said, "Leave me, Lord, I am a sinful man." For he and all his companions, so that's the four of them, were completely overcome by the catch that they had made. So were James and John, sons of Zebedee, who are Simon's partners. They're the people in the other boat. It's just that Luke remembers to name them at this point. But Jesus said to Simon, "Do not be afraid. From now on, it is men you will catch." Then bringing their boats back to land, they left everything and followed him. The impression is given that all the fish that was caught were just left there. Of course, that's not the way it is. They left everything and followed him. It's something much bigger than that. So let's begin. There's a lot in this particular text. First of all, the scene is on the shores of the Lake of Galilee, which Luke, being a foreigner and a Roman, says the Lake of Gennesaret. Now, Gennesaret means the garden lake, and the Lake of Galilee was famous for its fish. I want you to notice that if a Jewish person was writing this text, he would say the Sea of Galilee. But Luke is a Roman and a foreigner, and he doesn't think the amount of water in the Lake of Galilee is big enough to be a sea, because the Mediterranean Sea is the sea. So he obviously thinks these Jews don't know enough about their geography. So it's the Lake of Galilee. So whether you call it lake or sea, I don't mind. And it was called Gennesaret because it literally teemed with life. And this was a prophetic symbol of life on earth, that Mother Earth herself seemed to be able to support endless life. But the Sea of Galilee also represents the journey through life, because when you meet Jesus,

and his apostles throughout the gospel. They're traveling by boat from one shore to another, and this represents the journey in life from the earthly shore to the heavenly shore. And so it also represents the journey of the church through history. The fish in this lake were absolutely famous. Even the Caesars in Rome ate fish from the Lake of Galilee. Galilee was the northern province in Israel. Do you remember when we did the birth of Jesus? It was lopped in with Syria, okay, according to the Romans. But in the ancient times, after the conquering of the promised land in the book of Joshua, it was called the land of Zebulun and the land of Naphtali, the two tribes that were put into this particular area. And when you go to Isaiah chapter 9, verses 1 to 7, you can read it yourself because I've read it before for you. It says that from this area, a great light was going to shine not only upon Israel, but upon the world as well. And that this great light was going to be a boy child that was born to them, who would become the Prince of Peace, the father of the world to come. And he would have the everlasting reign in the dynasty of David. So this future king was going to be the definitive son of David. And this person we've already met as Jesus of Nazareth. So when you come to the miracle in chapter 5, the Prince of Peace is present. The great light of the world is actually shining. This is the noonday time when the light is at its actual zenith. And he is presenting the light of God's word to God's people. You see, we read these texts too quickly and we come to conclusions. First of all, he's teaching the people, and then he sees the boats, and then he gets into the boat, and then they have the miracle, and then he calls Peter, and then it's all over and done with. Then you've missed everything. And so that's why I'm going slowly with you, so that you identify all the wonderful elements that Luke has in it. In Wisdom 18:4, you read that God gave the people of Israel the imperishable light of the law. That means the imperishable light of God's word. So Jesus, who is the word incarnate, is presenting the imperishable light of God's word to his people. So they were told also by Jeremiah, chapter 31, verses 31 to 34, that they would all be taught by God. And here you have this extraordinary situation where the people of God are being taught personally by God incarnate and being taught the imperishable light of God's word. There must have been an unction that was absolutely indescribable to it. Because when the word of God is given to you with unction, it comes across like honey from the honeycomb. It's just wonderful. Prophets like Ezekiel and John in the book of Revelation discovered that the scriptures are both sweet and sour. They taste like honey from the honeycomb when you taste it in your mouth, because it's just wonderful. The sourness in the tummy is when you realize just how much you have to change and just how much the world has to change. And you say, not sure if I like this. I've had people say to me on retreats, I'm not enjoying your talks. And I'd say, what are you not enjoying? I said, well, I was very disturbed this morning. I said, thanks be to God you were disturbed. I said, because now the word of God has got into you. People think that the word of God should all be honey and it should all be wonderful. And God is all the time patting us and saying, you're a wonderful girl, Frances. You really are. You know, you're this, that. It's not like that. He's got to tell us who we are and what it is in us that is actually blocking the way. And he has got to grace us to actually change so that we can come to the fullness of the word of God being sweet all the time. Because the word of God is sweet all the time to the saints. But see, some of us aren't saints yet. So here you have the light of God's presence for this people. You've got the light of God's word. And coming with that presence and that word is the grace, or kadis, the love of God, being poured out upon them as well. This is a wonderful moment. No wonder they're listening intently.
they're completely occupied. And they're listening with what I think is fascination as well. I mean, they've just never heard the word of God presented to them like this before. And all they know is that there's something about this young rabbi that draws them like moths to a light. He's just different to everybody else. He does not speak like the scribes or Pharisees. He's talking in language we understand. He's talking directly to us. And he's not using any big words, but he's saying the profoundest things you can imagine. And it's touching them not only in their ears and their minds and in their hearts, but it's touching them in their innermost being as well. And so I want you to notice, and you'll see this very much in the Synoptic Gospels, that's Matthew, Mark and Luke, called Synoptic because there's a great parallels between the three. You will find that whenever Jesus is teaching the laity, he always feeds them with the word of God first. That's the foundation. So if we want to evangelize the generation we live in, we've got to feed them the word of God. Feed them, feed them, feed them, feed them. Because Jesus knew, being the final interpreter of God's word, he knew that what Hosea chapter 4:14 said was true. And that is, without vision or without understanding, the people perish. Why do people walk away from God? And just because of what human beings do, it's because they haven't got this profound understanding of the word of God itself. Otherwise, they would be spiritually adult enough to deal with everything. So Jesus wants to give them the fullness of the word of God. And he you can give it with a great simplicity. And you can give it with a great humility and a great deal of love. He taught with great simplicity, humility and love, but without using any big words. And you can get across the mysteries that are utterly profound and deep without any of the big words of scholarship or the big theories of scholarship or anything like that. Now, if the word of God is not opened to the people, they will become confused by all the trauma that's going on in political and social and religious spheres of every generation, not just ours. The word of God reveals the will of God to us, and sanctity for us is doing the will of God with as much humility and love as we can get. And so what you have here is that if the word of God is proclaimed properly, then the people will be able to cooperate with God's plan for their lives. So what is the people's response? All of this is terribly important before the miracle, because otherwise the miracle is going to look like a moment of magic. And it isn't. It's a follow-up. The people's response, and that includes the fishermen who are washing their nets and listening, they accept Jesus as the bearer of God's word. Now, this is extremely important, because if we don't accept the priest or the bishop or the cardinal or the pope or whoever else is called by God to be the bearer of God's word, if we don't accept that, then we're not allowing God to use them. So they accept him. They listen to the message. Now, it is the duty of the proclaimers to proclaim and to teach, but it is the duty of all the rest of us to listen. And to listen isn't just in the ears, it's to listen in the heart, to receive it in the heart. And then after listening, you internalize. But the extraordinary thing is that if a person is speaking to you with a great unction from God, the listening and the internalizing is all at the same time, because it touches you in your innermost being. If the word of God is not internalized, then all you have is entertainment. And Jesus wouldn't tolerate that. So what Luke wants you to notice, that it's in the context of this huge crowd of people starving for the word of God, that Jesus gives the call of Peter and the first three other disciples to follow him. It is in the context of seeing them
seeing the people in their hunger, that he wants them to become the teachers of the future. Now you're going to see later on that it'll be in the context of the starving multitudes again that Jesus will feed them with the miraculous bread and call these men to be priests. So that they have to feed the people in the future with the manna of God's word and with the manna of the Eucharist. So this is the beginning of their call, but it will unfold as time goes on. So they are today, in this incident, given the challenge to launch out into the deep waters of history. They've no idea what is involved. Because most of us, when the Lord speaks to us and gives us a call or a challenge, it takes us a long time to really take it on board and the implications of what is said. We will see even in John 21 after the resurrection that the apostles are still struggling with the idea of launching out into the deep, and they're still interpreting it on too literal a level. Okay. But what Jesus is thinking of is launching out into the deep waters of history, and for the church to take the word of God to the ends of the earth. And Jesus' concern is not just for this particular audience, because his concern is for all people of all time. The next thing that Luke points out, and it's very clear, that the decision to turn to the apostles, what we call the apostles, the four fishermen, it was entirely on Jesus' part. He made the decision. He decided he was interested in these men. He decided he was interested in these men. So it's entirely God's initiative. It was entirely Jesus' decision that he would call these men. And Luke says that Jesus saw the two boats nearby, and the men were washing their nets after a long night, you know. And the men were looking forward to going home, having a good breakfast and going to bed. They've been working all night. What else would they want? Only a bit of sleep. And Jesus turns to them and he commandeered Simon's boat. We know there was two boats there, one with Simon, who's called Peter, and Andrew. There were two brothers. And in the other boat, there was also two brothers, James and John of Zebedee. And he commandeered Simon's boat. And then he used Simon's boat as a pulpit. Now, this is not me talking as a Catholic to Protestants. I'm reading Luke's Gospel. And Luke says it because it was from Simon's pulpit for all time that he wanted to proclaim the gospel. We call Simon's pulpit the Catholic Church. Oh, I am a bit prejudiced. But Luke has it very, very clearly. Why did he choose Simon? We know that Jesus has already done some work in Capernaum. You find this in chapter 4, verses 31 to 37. We know that he stayed in Simon's house because he cured Simon's mother-in-law in chapter 4, verse 38. So he knows him. And he knows these fishermen because these towns were little villages. And Jesus has already done a good bit of work in Capernaum. And so Jesus, as we know already, can read people's minds. So he knows he can presume on Simon's friendship. Here's your first introduction to Peter. A real softy inside. And yet somebody who is a true leader of people. Jesus meets a leader. And a leader is someone that other people will take leadership from. Do I know I'm a leader? The only way you'll know is to look and see who's following. You don't proclaim yourself a leader. It's the followers who tell you you're a leader. And so Jesus already met a leader and consecrated that leadership, put him in his number one disciple and in charge of the church. But this soft core that Simon had was going to be very, very, very important, because this soft core can be truly transformed into a love centre where God can work great miracles. So
he's able to presume that, which I think is lovely. But when Jesus gets into Simon's boat and he tells him to push out a little bit, so obviously the crowds were really, really pushing in close on Jesus and making life difficult for him. And so to get a little bit of space, he pushed back. Now, I've been in the area where this happened, and where he was, it's like a little natural harbour. So when Simon moved back a little bit, the congregation is all around Jesus, like a U-shape. And so they all can hear better. Whereas when he was on the soil, they weren't all around him sufficiently, and he gets a much better audience. And you know, for hearing, it's much better to have the congregation around you as well. They hear you from different angles. But Simon, who pushed out into the deep, and Andrew is silently in the boat because my brother makes decisions, you know. And I'm his younger brother. And Simon had absolutely no idea what Jesus had in mind. I think if he had, he would have launched out into the deep and disappeared. He had no idea what Jesus was going to ask of him that particular day or in the future. He would have been really frightened if he had known. And this is where you see how kind the Lord is to us all. He will tell you enough for today, and then he'll tell you enough for tomorrow, and then the next day, and the next day. If he told you what was going to happen in 20 years' time, he'd have a fit. It's only the people from the other side, from the dark side, that will tell you your fortune and tell you your future. You don't need it. You have everything you need for today. And all your tomorrows are made up out of your todays. Okay? So if you live fully today, your tomorrow is going to be full as well. So Jesus' action in calling Simon here was very prophetic. He's acting like the prophet. He is choosing Simon to be his number one disciple, who will run the whole enterprise for him after his death. The fishing itself is a metaphor for the mission afterwards. So Simon is going to be told, you will fish for souls. Men, it's called, but it means souls afterwards. Simon's boat becomes a metaphor for the church, the pulpit from which Jesus is going to reach out to all human beings. And the Sea of Galilee is a metaphor for the whole journey of the church through history. And as I've said before, these disciples are being asked to feed the starving multitudes of the world. Now, I mentioned already that we're going to meet this again later on in the miracle of the loaves, but that there's three foods. Jesus is going to teach us in chapter 11 to ask for our daily bread. But there are three foods. One is bread for the body, and that's given to the poor in the corporal works of mercy. The second one is the bread of our minds, which is the manna of God's word. And that is absolutely necessary if we are to be able to cooperate with the Lord at all. And the third one is the manna of the Eucharist, the food that feeds our spirit. Now, the interesting thing is, you cannot feed a starving person through their mind. They can't take it. Their bodies are not in a position to be able to take it. I learned that as a missionary in Africa. You have to feed their bodies first. And then you have to feed their minds. And then you feed their spirit. In the area where I was, we had to actually make water available for the people. And then you could talk to them about the living water and the waters of grace and the waters of salvation and everything. We had to give them light. And when they saw the electricity that we brought from the generators, then we were able to say, God is light, in him there is no darkness. And they understood perfectly. But you had to actually give them their needs first. So that's what Jesus is asking them. So Jesus has made the call. So it's up to the fishermen now whether they will respond. Now notice that Jesus doesn't need to have the most educated, the most highly educated, the most sophisticated, the most this, the most holy, nothing. The incredible thing about Jesus of Nazareth is, and you can check me out, in all the mystics and the saints,
He prefers somebody that he can train completely himself. And his process of training was apprenticeship.

the apprenticeship thing is actually very important. And I think in making disciples for Jesus, that apprenticeship is really essential, absolutely essential, that we train people to become disciples of Jesus, that we instruct them and disciple them to a master so that they can actually learn piece by piece by piece. Religious life and their training for the priesthood is meant to cover that. So this is a very important point. And in the next session, I'll take up the response of the fishermen to this challenge of Jesus.

0: Living the Beatitudes with Father Bjorn.
1: Blessed are those who hunger and thirst for righteousness, for they shall be satisfied. I can't get no satisfaction is a popular song, but it could be a summary of our life on earth. In the book of Genesis, we hear that we're made in the image and likeness of God. That means that we can know the truth and we can choose to do good to others. We can love. It comes to fulfillment in the Sermon on the Mount where we hear these Beatitudes. It's the standard of the Christian life. Jesus tells us that if we hear what he says and do what he tells us to do, we will be like wise people who build our house on solid rock. But we make progress towards happiness and blessedness by our actions, and it starts with our interior disposition, what we want to choose. Do you and I hunger and thirst for those things that will lead us to happiness and to God? Blessed are those who hunger and thirst for righteousness, for they shall be satisfied.
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7: Hello, family, and welcome. We're Bob and Penny Lord, and we have a very special Super Saint to share with you today. One of God's great gifts to the Church, St. Gerard Majella.
8: Our humble little St. Gerard was gifted by God with the great powers of bilocation, infused knowledge, prophecy, discernment of spirits, healing, and raising people from the dead, and the ability to read men's hearts, as well as ecstasies and apparitions by our Lord Jesus and his Mother Mary. Like Saint Padre Pio, as he was given the gift of apparitions by our heavenly family at an early age, he believed these visits by Jesus and Mary, the angels and saints, were just normal occurrences.
7: St. Gerard Majella was born in the southern part of Italy in Muro, 50 miles south of Naples, in the year 1726. He was the baby of the family, the youngest of five children. On April the 6th, his mother Benedetta and father Dominic rejoiced at the birth of this, their newest child. But alas, the joy was mixed with fear he wouldn't survive. He was so frail and sickly at birth, they immediately brought the baby to the cathedral to be baptized.
8: He felt drawn to the Church

0: from his earliest days. His mother said, "My child's only happiness was in church on his knees before the Blessed Sacrament. He would stop there till he forgot it was dinner time. In the house, he prayed all day. He was born for heaven."
1: At about age 5, Gerard began to come home with a loaf of bread under his arms. Now, this was a very welcome gift, as his family never had enough to eat with 5 hungry children, plus a mother and father. His response when asked where it came from was always the same: "A most beautiful boy gave it to me."
0: His sister Elizabeth decided she would get to the bottom of it, and so she followed him to the church one day. As she watched him kneeling and praying before a statue of the Blessed Mother and the child Jesus in her arms, the child Jesus came down from his mother's arms and began to play with little Gerard. Then, after a little time passed, the child Jesus gave Gerard a loaf of bread and returned to the loving arms of his mother.
1: The sister went home and shared what had happened. From that time on, the entire family paid attention to Gerard when he said he saw and spoke to Our Lady and Our Lord Jesus. Even his parish priest realized how special a boy he had in his midst, so much so that he allowed Gerard to receive communion every other day. Today, we don't think anything special about that. But at the time of St. Gerard, the church was plagued by Jansenism, which was totally against anyone receiving the Lord that often. There is a tradition that at age 7, Gerard hungered for the Eucharist and went up to the altar to receive it. The priest, realizing how young he was, passed him by, crushing little Gerard completely. But the following night, St. Michael the Archangel came to him and gave him his first Holy Communion.
0: Although his whole life was filled with heavenly experiences, he also was besieged by the strong presence of the evil one. His father Dominic died when Gerard was 12 years old, and his mother sent him to Martin Panuto to learn his father's trade of tailoring. He was a good man, realizing the need the family had of Gerard being able to provide for them. However, the journeyman with whom Gerard worked every day treated him miserably.
1: For the entire time that Gerard was apprenticing with Martin Panuto, this employee took every opportunity to deride him and persecute him in as many ways as he could, never sparing the rod. Gerard never questioned his behavior. Believing all was under the control of God and his divine will, Gerard would smile when he was beaten.
0: Completely perplexed and a little more than annoyed, one day the journeyman asked him why it was that he was smiling when being beaten, to which Gerard replied, "I was smiling because I saw the hand of God striking me." Needless to say, the journeyman did not appreciate his attitude and the totally Christian manner with which Gerard handled the abusive behavior. If anything, it made him all the more furious.
1: 4 years later, after having completed his apprenticeship, rather than setting up his own tailor shop, he applied for a position as a servant in the household with the Bishop of Lacedonia, who just happened to be recuperating from an illness in Muro, Gerard's hometown. This was to be another test for Gerard, as the bishop was as inconsiderate as Gerard was considerate, and as harsh as Gerard was kind and gentle. All his friends told him this was not a wise choice, since all the servants who had worked for this bishop had never lasted but a short time. But no matter, Gerard served the unhappy bishop faithfully, performing his duties without complaint or bitterness.
0: As God always allows the sweet along with the bitter, one of Gerard's miracles came to pass during his sojourn with the bishop. One day, Gerard accidentally dropped a key to the bishop's house into the well. Because the child Jesus had been a friend and benefactor from the time he was a boy, with the simplicity and innocence of a child, Gerard lowered a statue of the child Jesus in the well. Before the onlookers could begin to make fun of him, to their utter astonishment, Gerard raised the statue of the child Jesus, only now with the key in its hand.
1: But as all things, good or bad, come to an end, the bishop died 3 years later in 1745, and Gerard, now 19 years old, returned to his family's home and opened a tailor shop. He gave 1/3 of his income to his mother and 3 sisters. 1/3 to the poor, and the remaining third went for stipends for saying masses for the poor souls in purgatory. So he never had any money.
0: Although he was refused entry 3 times by religious orders because of his frailty, Gerard never gave up hope. His dream to become a lay brother was also always burning in his heart. And so during this period, he tried to live the life of a Capuchin, subjecting himself and his body to the various forms of severe discipline used by religious orders. He spent all his spare time praying in the cathedral, seeking a very close relationship with our Lord Jesus, our Mother Mary, and his whole heavenly family.
1: His moment of truth came when he was 23. A group of priests from the newly formed Congregation of the Holy Redeemer, or Redemptress, came to Muro to give a Lenten retreat. Gerard was so completely enthralled by the priests and what they preached, towards the end of the mission, he appealed to the priest in charge, Father Cafaro, to allow him to join the new community. Father Cafaro's assessment of Gerard was much like every other religious communities he had applied to. He was too frail, too weak to stand the rigor of religious life.
0: However, Gerard would not let up in his pursuit. The priest, sensing this, spoke to Gerard's mother, telling her to be sure to lock her son in his room on the night the mission left the town. As she and his sisters were not anxious to have him leave, she locked Gerard in his room, keeping the key with her all night. The next day, when she opened the door, the room was empty. Gerard left a sign on the wall, "I have gone to become a saint." He chased after the group of priests and finally caught up with them. He pleaded with Father Cafaro, who realized he was not going to easily dissuade the boy, so he sent him to the Redemptress house in Ilicetto with a note for the rector of the house, "I am sending you a useless brother." The Lord made sure that Gerard never lived up to that expectation.
1: Gerard entered the Redemptress house with great joy, throwing himself into his life and work there. He surprised everyone in the community who believed, as Father Cafaro had, that he would be useless. To the contrary, he did the work of 4 men and did it as if he were being given the greatest honor in the world, which for Gerard was true. This is where he belonged. He began as a laborer in the garden and worked his way up to the sacristy. When Father Cafaro returned, he realized how wrong he was in judging the young man and immediately put him in a habit. Thus, Gerard began his novitiate. Not only did he do his work to perfection, he did the work of others.
0: One day, his biographer, Father Tenoyes, saw Gerard deep in prayer in the chapel. He heard Gerard cry out, "Lord, let me go. I pray thee, I have work that I must do." He would come to his superiors without their having called for him. When they would ask him how he knew they wanted him, he told them he could feel it interiorly. To prove to visiting superiors who had doubts his superior would call for Gerard in his mind, although Gerard was not within close proximity to his superior, he came running. "Did you call me, Father?" His fellow brother Redemptors began to refer to Gerard lovingly as a saint.
1: Word of his specialness and holiness reached the ears of St. Alphonsus Liguori. Without ever having met him, Alphonsus, realizing there was something special about him, he shortened Gerard's novitiate period. Due to the wise decision on the part of St. Alphonsus, Gerard was professed in 1752. He worked as hard and as quickly as he possibly could. He prayed as hard as he could. He used his talent as a tailor to work for the community. He used his sensitivity to work in the infirmary, but the Lord had so much for this young man to do. In a very short time, his superiors became aware of his extraordinary powers that were manifested when he accompanied the priests on missions and retreats. He was able to read men's souls. He was responsible for bringing many sinners back to the church by letting them go deeply into their souls to find hidden sins. He had the gift of flight, like St. Joseph of Cupertino. We read that he was said to be carried in flight as much as a half mile.
0: One of the gifts for which he is

0: most well known is his gift of bilocation. There are many accounts in which he brought about miracles through bilocation. When a plague broke out, he was seen in many homes at the same time, ministering to the sick and dying. Once he was seen in his hometown of Muro, when he had not left his cell in Caposelli for the entire day. Another time, his superior looked for him in his cell during prayer, and he was not there. He left, looked in some other places, and went back to the cell again. Gerard was not there. Finally, he caught up with Gerard in church. When the rector scolded, "Where have you been?" Gerard responded, "I have been in my cell." To which the superior chided, "How could that be? I looked for you there twice." Gerard explained that he was on retreat and did not want to be distracted or disturbed, so he asked the Lord to make him invisible. The superior, taken aback, sputtered, "Well, I forgive you this time, but don't make such prayers again."
1: Among his many gifts, one of which he is most famous, the one which most expectant mothers ask for when they are anticipating the birth of a child, is called the handkerchief of St. Gerard Majella. In the shrine of St. Gerard, there is a room of ex-votos, the likes of which we have never seen. From top to bottom, there are gifts of thanksgiving, pink and blue baby clothes for the healthy babies that have been born, or for the cures of ill babies that have come about through the intercession of St. Gerard Majella. They not only hang over all the walls, but from the ceiling as well. In addition, there are walls full of photos of babies, boy babies, girl babies, all kinds of babies.
0: There is a scripture reading which goes, "The virtuous man, though he die before his time, will find rest. The world would have him a short time, only 29 years, but in that short time he would touch not only the lives of all those of his era, but for centuries to come, the lives of all who ask for his help." I must admit we knew little about St. Gerard, except that when pregnant women prayed for his intercession, they had a healthy delivery. Now, how did a young man, a lay brother, get the distinct privilege to be summoned to aid in the process of motherhood? Although in life he was not a doctor or an assistant in a hospital, St. Gerard began to help mothers and their children even when he was alive, and they never stopped even after death.
1: One day, after having paid a visit to a particular family, he dropped his handkerchief as he was leaving. One of the daughters called out to him as she picked it up. He looked at her with a very kind but knowing look. "Keep it," he said. "One day it will be of service to you." The young girl kept it, not because she thought it would come in handy later on in life, but because Gerard was considered a living saint by most of the people in that part of southern Italy, and she wanted it as a relic of a saint.
0: However, a time would come for her later in life, most likely after the death of St. Gerard, but before he was beatified or canonized, when she drew on that relic of the saint for help. She was in the throes of a dangerous childbirth, in dangers of dying, and her child with her. It came to her to take that handkerchief and pray for the intercession of Gerard to save her and her baby. No sooner had she made the petition than the gift was granted. Her baby was delivered in perfect health, and both mother and child were well.
1: The handkerchief was passed from pregnant mother to pregnant mother in that area of Oliveto Citra near Salerno in southern Italy. Over the centuries, pieces were torn off it, and by the time St. Gerard was canonized in 1904, we're told by the Redemptorists that it was nothing more than shredded cloth. But that did not stop the people in that area, or all over the world for that matter. The story of St. Gerard and the handkerchief for expectant mothers has traveled to distant shores, and prayers have been offered up to the saint.
0: Miracle upon miracle, he was given the unofficial title of Wonder Worker. At one point, he was sent to Naples with another priest. However, so many miracles were attributed to the living saint that the convent was besieged by people pleading to see him, for him to answer their petitions, to perform miracles, or just pray over them. It got so bad that they had to remove him after a few months and send him back to Caposelli. He was made porter there. As porter, he was inundated by beggars looking for food or clothing or wood for the fireplace. In one winter, over 200 men, women, and children were helped by the porter of Capocelli, St. Gerard. The peculiar thing is that no one knew where all the food or supplies that he kept giving away came from.
1: At Capocelli, he worked on a building program the Redemptors were attempting without much financing. Brother Gerard worked with the workmen and also did a lot of praying when the deadline for making payments to the workers came and there was no money. When payday came, he prayed, and on more than one occasion, from out of left field, the money came in the nick of time.
0: It was during this time that one of the miracles for which he is best known took place. His superiors had told him that he was not allowed to perform any more miracles without permission. One day, one of the workmen fell from the scaffolding of one of the buildings while Gerard was there. He told the man to stay, remain suspended in air, while he went to his superior to ask permission to save him. The man waited in the air until Gerard found his superior, got permission, and returned to have the man descend very gingerly and very slow to the earth.
1: St. Gerard became spiritual director to many communities of cloistered nuns. He worked with them from the other side of the grill because he was not a priest and could not enter the cloister. He gave spiritual direction, wrote letters of advice to superiors. He did everything with tenderness and warmth.
0: Maligned, mistreated, and misunderstood, St. Gerard was a living saint. He was called that by most everyone with whom he came in contact. But the devil was not about to let that continue without trying to take him down. To kill him would be counterproductive. They would have made him a martyr. So the plan was to discredit him, so that all those whose lives he had changed, whom he had brought back to the church, would see him as a sinner and hypocrite and would go back to their old ways. What could he use to discredit St. Gerard? The women in the convents whom he had directed spiritually. Let's get one of them to accuse him.
1: One of the loving tasks which Gerard happily performed was to help young girls who wanted to enter religious life. He was known on more than one occasion to counsel them, and if necessary, even appeal to various benefactors to procure the money necessary to bring the young woman's dowry to the religious community. Such was the case of a young girl, Neria Caggiano, of Lacedonia, where Gerard spent 3 years as servant of the bishop. He was well known there. So when the girl Neria asked his help, he did all that he could to help her with her vocation. He begged for her dowry, as he had done for others. The girl entered a community of nuns in Foggia, which St. Gerard had recommended, and which he had been spiritual director. In a very short period of time, less than a month, Neria realized she had made a mistake and wanted to leave.
0: But she couldn't allow herself to be responsible for this disgrace. So she made up vicious stories about the nuns at the convent in Foggia. But the people of their hometown, Lacedonia, knew that St. Gerard had recommended this community of nuns, and everybody knew he was a saint, so how could Neria be saying these bad things about the nuns? She very quickly corrected that. She turned around and accused Gerard of sexually attacking a young girl of a prominent family in Lacedonia.
1: It seemed that Gerard had befriended the family years before and lived in their house for a month in 1754. The youngest daughter was the target of Neria's fabrication. She built a very well-planned fantasy under the direction of the devil and spewed it out to her parish priest, Father Benigno Bonaventura, in confession. He was aghast, but couldn't doubt the sincerity of the girl. After all, why would she make up such a story? Plus, as holy as Gerard appeared, he was a man. Strangely enough, this priest never questioned the girl whom Neria said was sexually attacked by Gerard.
0: Her priest insisted she write a formal letter of accusation to St. Alphonsus, head of the Redemptress. He brought the letter to St. Alphonsus, and together with his own prejudgment that Gerard was guilty, put the doubt in St. Alphonsus' mind about his community's most respected member. St. Alphonsus was in shock. This young man was the shining light of his community. But he could not ignore the severity of the charges against St. Gerard. Being a lawyer, St. Alphonsus immediately sent a priest who had no previous knowledge of the situation to Lacedonia to investigate the situation.
1: The priest interviewed Neria Caggiano, the accuser, and the priest, Father Bonaventura. It is not certain whether he interviewed the family, but it is never mentioned if he ever spoke to the girl in question. St. Alphonse's next course of action was to call Girard into his presence. Now, this was a very sad meeting. The two had never met before, but both St. Alphonse's and St. Girard had great admiration for each other. As with all the members of the Redemptorist, he looked up to and revered St. Alphonse's. As for his part, St. Alphonsus considered this young brother a living saint. Now here they were at the headquarters in Ocera Pagani, their first meeting, instead of being between spiritual father and son, was between prosecutor and accused.
0: St. Alphonsus read the letter of Neria Caggiano out loud to Girard. Then he read the letter of Father Benigno Bonaventura out loud. During all of this, Girard was silent. He never said a word. St. Alphonsus waited, nothing. He looked at the young brother,

0: bowed his head and maintained his silence. The furious sound of that silence was overwhelming. Gerard never admitted nor denied the charges. Alphonsus had no choice but to take punitive actions against Gerard. The silence, while not condemning, was about as close as you could get. It just about screamed guilty.
1: If Gerard had been found guilty of the charges, he would have had to be expelled from the community. However, since the question of his guilt was not settled, Alphonsus chose not to send him away. However, on the other hand, he was by no means judged innocent of the charges, and St. Alphonsus was in a predicament. He did everything he could short of sending him packing. He took away almost all of St. Gerard's privileges, the worst of which was not being able to receive communion. All of a sudden, he disappeared from the public eye. Gerard, who had been considered the saint, was not to be seen. There were questions. Why had this happened? Why had he not stood up for himself?
0: The days and months dragged on for Gerard and for St. Alphonsus as well. However, in June of 1754, a letter came from Neria Caggiano at the insistence of Father Bonaventura. She recounted everything she had charged against Gerard. She admitted she was under the influence of the devil and wanted to get out of the convent at Foggia without looking bad. She now was seriously ill and feared the judgment of God on her soul if she died with this sin. The letter came to St. Alphonsus from the accuser and also a letter of apology from the priest, Father Bonaventura.
1: St. Alphonsus called Gerard to Nocera Pagani again, only this time on a much happier vein. He read the letters to Gerard and then to the whole community. Gerard was happy, but did not really show any signs of relief. When St. Alphonsus asked the young brother why he didn't defend himself, Gerard pointed out a rule of the community. How could I, my father? Does not the rule forbid me to excuse myself and to bear in silence whatever mortifications are imposed by the superior? He also compared his silence to the silence of the Savior at the hands of Pontius Pilate. St. Alphonsus was emotionally stirred. He said that that part of the rule did not apply to situations as grave as this. Above all, he had a desire to be completely obedient. This almost destroyed the young brother's career, but he would not speak one word in his own defense. During this time of great trial, it was said of him, either he is a fool or a great saint. History has proven to be the latter to be true.
0: St. Gerard Majella suffered from tuberculosis all his life. Like our little flower Saint Therese of Lisieux or Saint Bernadette of Lourdes, he suffered it joyfully and quietly. If it hadn't taken such a physical toll on his body, no one would have known he was ill. But his time had come. The Lord had great work for him to do in heaven. And so, on the evening of October the 16th, 1755, he accepted the Lord's bidding to come home.
1: Gerard was beatified in 1893 by Pope Leo XIII and canonized by Pope St. Pius X in 1904. We would like to close this program on St. Gerard with a quote from a letter he wrote. I wish to love God. I wish always to be with God and to do everything for the love of God. The center of all love for God consists in giving ourselves entirely to God, by being in all things conformable to the divine will and remaining in this conformity for all eternity.
0: We love you.
1: God bless you.
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0: Lutheran Church in the 16th century and started the Reformation. Basically, it's a belief that all you need is sacred scripture as the rule of authority. The Council of Trent saw me define that we believe that revelation comes to us through both sacred scripture and sacred tradition. So we're not sola scriptura, nor are we sola traditio. We're both sacred scripture and sacred tradition. And the source of both of these, obviously, is Almighty God Himself.
1: You beat the clock. Great.
0: Thank you.
1: See you next time on Catholic Blitz.
2: Prayer has been so powerful in my communication with God, understanding the church better, most importantly, understanding the Lord better, and myself better. I heard it said once that God answers knee-mail, as in K-N-E-E. Prayer is powerful. 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Try it sometime. You'll be very, very impressed and surprised by the amazing power of prayer.
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4: Family, a prayer that we pray together is a powerful prayer. So please pray together with me our EWTN Family Prayer. Today we pray for those with autism. Our Father in heaven, we worship you, our Creator, who has given us the dignity of being your sons and daughters. We pray for those with autism. Turn the challenges they face into great good for their souls and those of their families. Help each one of them to make progress each day in their physical and mental abilities and in their union with you. Bless them, O Lord, with help from on high, out of the abundance of your mercy, through Christ our Lord. Amen.

0: Welcome to Catholic Blitz. Father Virgilio, you're in the hot seat today. 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
1: Yes, I am.
0: Okay, here's your question. What is sola scriptura? You have 1 minute to answer. 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
1: Sola scriptura, it's Latin for scripture alone. This was a phrase first come up by Martin Luther, who founded the

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0: Let us pray. 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
1: Amen.
0: Dominus vobiscum. Benedicat vos omnipotens Deus, Pater, et Filius, et Spiritus.

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1: Mother Maria always said was, one of the greatest things is the is to do it with love. And so as they, whether that's the healing ministry, or whether that is the education or the pastoral care, and even the pastoral care of their own sisters, doing so with a lot of love. And that was something that I think was really a hallmark of Mother Maria.
2: She was a young woman who heard God's call, gave everything of herself. And we follow in that pathway.
3: She had a profound trust in the will of God. All that had happened, she would accept as this is what God allows, and I will not be stingy with God. I will continue to persevere. I will continue to do whatever He is asking from me.
4: Once you have met someone holy, you'd never forget them.
5: From miracle workers to martyrs, to those ordinary people living extraordinary lives of heroic virtue, these are the people that make us wonder if someday they might be saints.
6: Venerable Maria Kalpis, foundress of the Sisters of St. Casimir, was born Kazimiera Kalpis in Ramygala, Lithuania in 1880, one of 11 children.
3: She was born into a very profound religious family. Her dad, even though he had a farm, he was quite educated in his own right. The mother was a very caring and compassionate person. The mother was a very devout person from her childhood. She had learned this from her father, who used to sing the Psalms early in the morning and throughout the day. And she realized the role of Almighty God in her life. Kazimiera was about 15, a happy young woman, enjoying what she was doing, tending the animals on the farm and

0: doing what she has to do and reading books. She was an avid reader.
1: At the request of her older brother, Reverend Anthony Kalpis, she came to the United States in 1897 to serve as his housekeeper, was serving as pastor of St. Joseph Lithuanian Parish in Scranton, Pennsylvania.
0: Her brother was looking for this young little girl in old-fashioned clothing with a scarf, and here came this fashionable young lady with lovely clothes and a straw hat. She did see the difficulties and the hardship of the Lithuanian immigrants. Most of the fathers were minors. Many were killed. Many young women were left as widows, children without parents. And with all her heart, she wished she could do something for them. How could they help them keep their faith, keep their language and their culture?
1: It was during her four-year stay in the United States that Kazmira met sisters for the first time and was attracted to an apostolic religious life.
2: She was inspired by the religious women that she saw in Scranton and asked her brother, "Who are those women?" Because she had never seen sisters in her life. And he said, "They are women who live for God alone."
0: If she became a sister, she would be able to find a way to help all these people for which her heart was grieving.
1: When she told her brother of her intent to enter a congregation in the United States, he informed her that the American Lithuanian clergy sought to establish a Lithuanian congregation of women religious for the purpose of educating the youth in a Catholic setting and help preserve the Lithuanian language and customs. Kazmira was then asked to lead this new venture that would sustain and nourish the faith of the early Lithuanian immigrants in the United States.
0: She had a profound trust in Almighty God and God's providence, so very willingly she was able to respond to this.
1: Kazmira spent 3 years in Ingerbohl, Switzerland, where the Sisters of Mercy of the Holy Cross taught and prepared her for the work to which she felt called. In 1905, with the help of her brother, she found a priest, Reverend Dr. Anthony Stanyukinis, who would guide the congregation.
2: She's on the train leaving Lithuania, and she writes in her journal, "It was night." And she said, "I began to cry, and I thought, what am I doing? Why am I leaving my homeland?" Goes through that emotion and she says, "It is for God that I am doing this. And for God, nothing is ever enough. I will give everything. I will not be selfish with God."
0: And she, in the meantime, had found two other women from Lithuania who were willing to join the congregation.
1: In 1907, Maria Kalpis established the Order of the Sisters of St. Kazimir in Scranton, Pennsylvania. In April of that same year, Pius X approved the establishment of the congregation. Kazmira was always responsive to the Holy Spirit and lovingly accepted the valuable assistance and religious training from the Sisters of the Immaculate Heart of Mary at Marywood in Scranton. Mother Cyril, their general superior, greatly supported and befriended this new community, founded under Mother Maria's care, a friendship between the communities that has continued throughout the years.
3: Her belief was that God was talking to her through the people that came here, whether they be the children, or whether they be seniors, whether they be the sick, whether they be immigrants. And so it was always important, I think, for people today to know that there is a great need in our world today for healing, and a great need in our world for passing on of the faith, and a great need for courageous people to take on the tasks, to carry on an incredible vision that Mother Maria had.
0: The sisters all expressed her great devotion to the Eucharist. She was often found praying in chapel.
1: Throughout her life, Mother Maria fashioned the spiritual identity of the congregation. She taught the sisters that the mission entrusted to them by the Church, works of faith and love, must flow from a life of union with God rooted in faith, built on love, and imbued with a spirit of hope.
4: That was what her life was all about. She went outside her comfort zone, leaving the land where she was born to come to the United States, to a small town she knew probably nothing about when she came here, with just a goal of conveying God's love to the Lithuanian immigrants that were here and helping them to a better life.
2: Then when she saw the plight of the Lithuanian immigrants, she said, we'll start teaching children, and those children will go home and they'll share the faith with their parents.
1: From Scranton, Mother Maria traveled to Mount Carmel, Pennsylvania, where Reverend Anthony Stanyukinis was pastor, to prepare for the opening of the congregation's first parish convent and school.
5: Mother Maria's dream to provide a religious education for the children of Lithuanian immigrants became a reality when on January 6, 1908, Holy Cross School opened with over 70 pupils.
2: That was our first school. That's where she started. It was a mining town. People were very poor.
6: Mother Maria Kalpis, one of the great charisms of her life is when she came to Mount Carmel to start the Lithuanian school, she saw the beauty also of helping the local community outside the Catholic Church. She wanted to make an imprint not only within the Catholic community, but the entire community.
5: Within a few months, Lithuanian pastors, recognizing the depth and strength of this new congregation of women religious towards preserving the faith life of the immigrant people, sent requests begging for sisters to staff their parochial schools, first in Pennsylvania, later in Chicago, and in many other parts of the United States.
4: I think she opened up a whole new world for those Lithuanian immigrants. I'm sure they were ill at ease as all new groups coming to the United States, how they were going to fit in.
5: Villa Joseph Marie High School, a Catholic private college preparatory school for young women, was founded in 1932 in Newton, Pennsylvania, when Mother Maria purchased 206 acres of beautiful farmland for the mission of the congregation.
7: The local legend is she showed up at a sheriff's sale and bought this 220-acre working farm with a beautiful 1860 Georgian manor house for the princely sum of $30,000. So I like to think that all the Sisters of St. Casimir, I admire their business acumen and, you know, the leadership shown by Mother Maria at that purchase was the start of it.
5: Because of the large concentration of Lithuanian immigrants in Chicago, and considering the advantages for the sisters to be more centrally located, Bishop Shanahan consented to have the sisters build their mother house in Chicago, Illinois. The mother house was completed on February 28, 1911, and St. Casimir Academy was opened in the building on September 5th of that same year.
0: All of these young women coming in were American, who were fluent in their own language. So she had girls ready to go to college to be prepared for as teachers. And so that was a providential experience for her.
2: Can you picture this? They're all young women. They just made their vows. And someone says to them, get started. Start a school. I would think people would start saying, what do we do? How do we do this? But they did. Somehow they got the word out to the neighborhood. And the very first day, a very small number of children came, all ages, boys and girls. And they didn't give up, and they kept going.
5: The first classes were composed of preschool children and grammar and high school pupils, some of whom were boarders. St. Casimir Academy continued as a high school within the Mother House facility until 1952, when the Maria High School was built to accommodate the growing number of girls seeking a Catholic education under the direction of the Sisters of St. Casimir.
0: Vocations began to increase, and of course, all the time of this training, priests were beginning to build schools with their parishes. So there was a plentitude of areas to go into. Also, out east in Pennsylvania and in New England, where there were many Lithuanian immigrants and parishes, they too were beginning to request sisters for schools that they were building for their parishes. She herself would get on the train and go back out east and visit these missions and see how they were doing, continuing to support the sisters both with their religious formation and constantly sending them for college degrees.
7: In Chicago, the sisters have been active in anything from immigration issues to fair housing issues, to predatory lending, race relations. All have happened literally across the street from where we sit now with their mother house or their school or their hospital. I mean, we're right in ground zero of those issues. And these women walk out the door every day and work amongst the people that they find out their front door.
3: They really have gone out into the world in this community here, this larger community, the Archdiocese of Chicago and beyond.
5: Mother Maria remained in the office of General Superior for 27 years, from 1913 to her death in 1940. During her administration, the congregation grew in membership and expanding areas of ministry.
3: Many of the neighborhood knew this place is where the sisters lived, but they really experienced the sisters out in the community, in their mission and their ministries.
5: For the first 20 years, the Sisters of St. Casimir focused on their primary apostolate, education. When the United States experienced the influenza epidemic of 1918 to 1919, it was evident to Mother Maria that there were too few doctors and too few to give care.
3: Well, you know, Mother Maria was a great visionary. You know, she was a person who, I would always say to me, read the signs of the times.
7: The bishop said, oh, by the way, now you got to run a hospital. And she had to take a couple of nuns that were teachers and go get them
8: medical training and learn about this hospital business. So I think her example and being adaptive and just addressing whatever need is right in front of us and the people that we encounter, that's everything.
2: We were asked to take over the administration of it and staff it. And we did that for all the years that we were able to continue that ministry.
5: Responding to growing healthcare needs, Mother Maria prepared her sisters as nurses and administrators to staff Holy Cross Hospital, which was built in 1927, and in 1928 was completed and opened. The congregation took ownership of Chicago's Loretto Hospital, formerly the Francis Willard Hospital, in 1938.
2: So we saw Mother Maria's openness to other ministries, and when the bishops asked for communities to send people to the home missions in New Mexico in the Southwest, Mother Maria responded. And there were no Lithuanians there, but she opened her heart to that. The sisters learned to speak the language and to minister to the people there. And so we always look at that. We say she was open to whatever was the need that the church put before her or the need that she saw herself.
0: Bishop Mundelein saw the great opportunity for the presence of a Catholic hospital. And so he sent out a request to all of the communities who already had hospitals to put in their bid to staff this place. Mother Maria did not send in a letter. He phoned her and he says, "You didn't send in a bid." She says, "Your Excellency, I don't know if I want another hospital." He says, "Just send in your bid." Within 2 weeks, she had the response. She had the hospital.
5: In 1916, the bishops of Lithuania wrote to Mother Maria seeking her assistance. They had heard about the great advancement she and her sisters had made amongst the Lithuanian American immigrants and asked that she return to Lithuania and establish her congregation there.
2: She saw a need and her heart was moved to respond in some way to that need. And she was willing to do everything to respond to that.
5: In 1920, Mother Maria sailed to Lithuania with four of her sisters. Within weeks, new candidates arrived and the congregation began to grow. As the sisters increased in number, they opened schools and other institutions in various cities.
9: My mother was chosen by Mother Maria, who went to visit her sister, my grandmother, in Lithuania. And at that time, she said I could take one of the children with me back to America. She had an adventure with Mother Maria going on not only trains, but the ships and coming suddenly into New York. So she told us about Mother Maria as we were growing up. Mother Maria would come up to me and put her hand on my cheek and kind of pat it. Felt like the hand of God to me. I remember her being very gentle, and she always had a smile.
0: In 1932, she felt a lump, and she went to the hospital, and she had it removed, and it was diagnosed as cancer. And the doctors felt that they had taken care of it, and she continued to check on it, etc. Gradually, over the years, though, she felt that she was getting arthritis in her hands and in her bones. She had pain throughout her system. She didn't recognize that she had cancer.
5: Within a few months of the celebration of the 25th anniversary of the congregation, it became evident that Mother Maria was suffering from a malignant condition. She persevered for the next 8 years with great courage as the bone cancer spread.
2: The example of her accepting her dying, her cancer, with which she suffered for a number of years, and in a time when there wasn't the medicine and the help, I think she taught us a lesson in that of patients and going through a difficult, painful time in her life when she could still say, God is here.
0: She says, today I had asked Jesus if I could suffer the 3 hours of agony as he did from 12 to 3 o'clock, and the nurse recorded that she did. And that evening she died.
5: On April 17th, 1940, Mother Maria passed on to her eternal reward at the Mother House surrounded by her sisters.
2: She is always with us, and we use her quotes, we share her stories, we talk to our sisters, who some of whom knew her personally. All of this has been written down, and we have those to go back to. So she's very much alive in our hearts and in our community.
5: It was commonly accepted amongst the sisters, priests, and laity who knew Mother Maria that she was a very holy person. Within a matter of hours after her death, the newspapers carried articles entitled, Sainthood Sought for Mother Maria. Thousands of people came for her wake and burial.
0: 3 years after Mother Maria died, 1943, the sisters went to Cardinal Stritch and asked him if this prayer, which they composed, could please be printed and disseminated, and people could already pray that Mother Maria would become a saint. The sisters recognized it. They saved all of her belongings. Her room and her office was left intact from 1940 when she passed away.
1: If canonized someday, she'll become the first female saint from Lithuania.
5: John Cardinal Cody was present for the New Year Holy Hour in 1979. Within his homily, he spoke of Mother Maria as a saint. Shortly after that, he assisted and gave his support to Sister Joanella Fayert, General Superior, to begin the process for Mother Maria's beatification. In 1986, when the necessary materials were compiled and the 45 witnesses were interviewed, Joseph Cardinal Bernardine requested of Rome a formal approval of this work.
1: In June of 1986, Maria Kalpis was named a servant of God. When all the documentation on the life of a potential saint is gathered, including all their writings and the testimony of witnesses, it's sent to Rome in a document called the Positio. Then the Congregation for the Causes of Saints determines whether or not the person has lived a life of heroic virtue.
0: Everyone was saying the same thing. Everyone was eliciting her virtues, her holiness, her calmness, her patience, her love for individuals, her charity, her deep dependence on the will of God, and her love for the Eucharist. Everyone was saying the same thing. And that definitely proved that she was a saint. They had seen her in the same way.
5: In October 2009, the Congregation for the Causes of Saints in Rome completed their review of the Positio on the heroic, virtuous life of Mother Maria Kalpis. The Commission of Bishops completed their review and also gave a unanimous positive vote regarding the Positio in May 2010. The results were presented to His Holiness Benedict XVI for his approval.
1: The Congregation for the Causes of Saints sent word that Maria Kalpis had been declared to have lived a life of heroic virtue.
2: It was joy. It was like, we want to tell the whole world. And that's what we did.
9: Mother Maria has helped me in her faith in God to have and strengthen my faith in God in my life, no matter where I'm at.
2: There is a deep sense of connectedness with her. We talk about her a lot. We pray for her beatification. Her picture is everywhere. And it's not just a picture on the wall, but it's who she is for us. She is our inspiration, the whole church, the world, that others can know the story. Others can be inspired by her just as we have been.
4: Daily in our parish church, Divine Redeemer Church, following the recitation of the rosary before daily mass, the faithful pray the prayer for the beatification of Mother Maria.
1: The Catholic Church uses miracles to establish whether a potential saint is in heaven, interceding for a healing here on earth.
10: We've had many people who have been ill that we prayed through her intercession, that many of them have been healed or have done well.
0: The responses from the people never stop coming in. We get letters, we get emails, phone calls. People, when you meet with them, they said, I prayed to Mother Maria, my husband got a job. I prayed to Mother Maria, my daughter got well.
1: The Catholic Church uses a very strict criteria where it says that the disease must be a very serious condition, not liable to go away on its own. It must be a cure that's instantaneous, complete, and lasting. And perhaps most difficult of all, there can be no medical treatment that relates to the cure.
5: The potential cure of a nun, Sister Cabrini, through the intercession of Mother Maria Kalpis, was investigated and involved the cure of a debilitating neurological condition. Sister Cabrini Staber was 59 years old and a principal in a school in Pennsylvania.
0: She came home for lunch. She couldn't open the door of the refrigerator. Her body was beginning to stiffen and be paralyzed.
11: I couldn't really move my fingers. And my legs were not working right. So I thought, what could be happening? So I told the sisters, something's happening to me. And she said, you better go to the hospital and get checked.
5: When she got there, Sister Cabrini couldn't move nor talk, just shifted her eyes from side to side. Luckily, one of the ER doctors was just back from a seminar about Guillain-Barré disease, a rare and somewhat unknown disease which affects the peripheral nerves of the body and results in complete paralysis that brings a patient close to death. Its after effects can leave a person severely disabled. The doctor recognized it immediately and began to treat her.
11: When they told me I had Guillain-Barré, I thought, I'm going to get a miracle from Mother Maria. Because this is something that will take a miracle. All our sisters in our retirement home had leaflets to Mother Maria Kalpis, and they were all praying to her for my recovery. Doctors didn't give me hope for recovery. They said, Sister, you're probably going to be like this. I said, Doctor, if I have hope, I'm going to pray to Mother Maria Kalpis, and she'll get me out of this.
5: Sister John Vianney, her general superior, met her in the emergency room of the hospital, and together they invoked Mother Maria constantly.
11: I finally could walk, I could talk, I could move my hands.
0: They had no medicine at that time, but they began to treat her as best as they could with what they had and with physical therapy. By the end of the month, she walked out of the hospital.
11: Dr. Carlson came to my room and he said, Sister, I hear you're being discharged. He said, I want you to know that I am not a Catholic. But I truly believe that this is a miracle, Sister.
0: People are left with paralyzation of an arm or a leg. There's something there that doesn't work. Not with Sister Cabrini. She walked out and she was completely healed.
11: When I came back from the hospital, I was so stunned. All the sisters got up and clapped and they said, Sister, how are you? I said, look, I can move, I can go around. And I thank the dear Lord and Mother Maria Kalpis. I still pray to Mother Maria, and especially to thank her.
5: Sister Cabrini remained active in ministry for many years and continued to pray and spread devotion to Mother Maria. She passed away in 2019. Throughout the years, possible miracles through the intercession of Mother Maria had been submitted to Rome for evaluation and review. One particularly promising case is currently being studied and reviewed by the Vatican Medical Commission.
1: Perhaps someday a new healing miracle may be found through the intercession of Mother Maria Kalpis. If it is, she'll be declared blessed. If another is found, she'll be canonized. Perhaps someday she'll be one of the great saints in the history of the United States.
3: I do believe that Mother Maria was a holy person and one that it would be great for the church, for people to emulate and to reflect upon and to pray through intercession.
2: We are inspired by her. She will always be that for us. But when she's declared a saint, then the whole world can see, and the whole world has access to her. And that's what would bring us great joy.
4: It would be great if she was canonized and officially recognized so that she would serve as an inspiration for many people.
9: She has touched more people than I think she ever realized.

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3: The year 319 AD. Arius, a popular priest in Alexandria, proposes a new doctrine. He argues that the only real God is God the Father. In 321 AD, a council of bishops condemn Arianism as a heresy, and Arius is ostracized. The Emperor Constantine I convenes the Council of Nicaea in 325 AD. The council again condemns Arianism as a heresy and proclaims the truth that God the Father and God the Son are of one substance and that Jesus is true God and true man. Constantine orders the Bishop of Constantinople to give Arius Holy Communion and to accept him back into the church. However, just before receiving the Eucharist, Arius collapses and dies, and with him dies the heresy of Arianism.
4: I used to wonder if God really cared about me. Then I started praying and going to church. I realized that God in my life was the difference between occasionally being happy and finding lasting joy. If you're looking for something more, check out CatholicsComeHome.com.
5: 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Maybe it's time for a change. 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
7: We're on a mission to explore Pont, Maine, where at the height of the Franco-Prussian War in 1871, Mary intervened in history, ending the conflict and consoling the ordinary villagers facing the horrors of war. Let's explore Pont, Maine. My name is Michael O'Neill. I'm the Miracle Hunter. I research and investigate the supernatural, traveling the world to take a deeper look at how miraculous events have had a transformative effect on world history, inspiring some of Catholicism's most famous devotions and most magnificent churches. From miraculous images of the Virgin Mary and the inexplicably incorruptible bodies of great saints, to the miracles of the Eucharist and those who bear the wounds of Christ, journey with me around the globe to see the wonders that have inspired the fascination and faith of believers for centuries.

We fly into Paris, an 8-hour trip from Chicago, and then must drive 3.5 hours to Pontmain, a small town in the northern Brittany region of France, about 220 miles west of Paris. Pontmain is located in an area of plains running up to the English Channel. Historically, it had close ties with the British Isles, and the medieval inhabitants descended from Celtic stock. Today, Pontmain retains an old, almost medieval feel, as in many parts of Brittany. Even today, Breton, the traditional language of one of the 6 Celtic nations, is still spoken by small groups of people here, one of the most staunchly Catholic areas in all of France. Devotion to the 7 founding saints of Breton Christianity continues in the practice of the 12 Ways, Breton for Tour of Brittany, a pilgrimage to the shrines of the 7 monks who came as missionaries from Britain to bring Christianity to the people of the region, an area also connected with the King Arthur legend. A long list of saints have come from the region, starting, according to pious tradition, with none other than Saint Anne, the mother of Mary. She is patron of Brittany, as, according to a medieval tradition, she was an Amoricon, a people who inhabited the region when it was part of the Roman Empire. In 1624, she appeared

appeared to a peasant and spoke to him in Breton, asking that a chapel be built on the site. Today, it is the beloved and popular shrine of Saint Anne de Auray. Among modern saints, Saint Louis de Montfort, known for his incredible Marian devotion, also came from Brittany. Pontmain is now best known as the site of the Shrine of Our Lady of Hope, which commemorates not a medieval supernatural occurrence, but instead one of the more modern and Vatican-recognized Marian visions. Here, in 1871, Mary showed herself as intercessor and mediatrix for the desperate when she appeared to four children in the presence of 60 other people. She had come to bring peace to a defeated, war-torn country in answer to the prayers of the people of Pontmain. In 1870, Prussia, today part of modern Germany, invaded France to deter the Second French Empire from any plans of international expansion. The Prussians clearly had the advantage, and the Second French Empire collapsed at the same rate as the steady pace of German troops across its land. The Prussians marched confidently towards Paris and then beyond, claiming territory, destroying the country's strongest fortresses, and besieging the capital. In their wake, they left death and destruction. Disease, too, was rampant, with typhoid and cholera epidemics claiming as many or more lives than the conflict between nations. In the midst of the chaos and illness, famine set in. Those who didn't die of disease or a war wound suffered hunger and risked starvation. By the end of 1870, Pontmain had not yet suffered the worst of the time's ravages. Their young men were off in battle, but alive. At least no news to the contrary had arrived. The war's front was creeping ever closer, but it had not yet reached them. The villagers had one last hope to save them from the very worst: God. But their prayers had yet to be answered. They had no word in weeks from their men off at war, and by mid-January, the Prussian march had reached the outskirts of Laval, a mere 20 miles from Pontmain. Life went on between hope and doubt. The evening of January 17th, the Barbadet family, who lived near the parish church and the convent school, were doing their evening chores. Mrs. Barbadet was in the house, and Mr. Barbadet was with his two sons, Eugene, aged 12, and Joseph, aged 10, in the barn stacking the dried bush and weeds they had wrapped up earlier. A neighbor stopped in with news about the war and chatted with Mr. Barbadet while they worked. It was 6 o'clock in the evening. Joseph stood up with a handful of weeds, and a light coming through the barn window caught his eye. He stopped, looked out the window, and noticed a lady standing there. He pointed her out to his brother, father, and their visitor, but no one else saw her. Mr. Barbadet sent Joseph to get his mother to see who was there. When his brother left, Eugene went outside to investigate himself. And that's when he saw her, the lady above the barn. She's so beautiful, he couldn't help shouting, clapping his hands. First his parents and brother came. The adults caught up in their son's excitement, insistence, and piety. They knelt together. Having heard the shouts, others came to see what was going on. First, two children from the nearby convent school, Francois Richer, age 11, and Jean-Marie Labosse, age 9, and then the crowd grew more quickly. Another nun, Sister Marie Edouard, had come from the convent as well. Convinced by the children's claims and enthrallment, she knelt and started to lead the growing group in the rosary. The parish priest, Abbe Michel Guérin, had also been brought from the rectory and knelt and prayed with his parishioners. The children saw, quote, the beautiful lady, but the adults perceived nothing but the children's excitement. The four young seers all described an identical vision of a young, lovely woman about 18 years old, wearing a dark blue dress with golden stars, blue shoes with gold ribbons, a long black veil framing her face, and a gold crown on her head. They even compared her tall height to that of one of the other nuns, Sister Vitaline. Like the vision of Our Lady of Knock, 8 years later in Ireland, Our Lady of Pontmain said nothing and appeared motionless, at least at first. The crowd had been accompanying the enraptured children with their prayers for 2 hours before the static vision started to change. First, the blue oval frame with four candles appeared around her, lit one by one by one of the stars. Then the stars on her robe began to grow brighter. As the crowd

prayed the Magnificat, she elevated her hands with the palms outward. When the priest began singing the Ave Maristella, she lowered her hands, and two white crosses appeared on her shoulders. The Virgin Mary did not speak to the children, but instead a small red cross appeared over her heart. A white banner with text appeared under the lady's feet. "But pray, my children," it read, followed by two more messages at intervals. Another sentence appeared on the white scroll: "God will soon grant your request." Then a third statement appeared: "My son allows himself to be moved." Next, a large cross with a bloody Christ also appeared in her hands, turning the faces of the children into expressions of sorrow. Above the cross, a banner proclaimed the name of Jesus Christ. The Virgin had become sad too, the visionaries later explained. Joseph Barbadette recalled, quote, "Her face was marked with a deep sorrow. The trembling of her lips at the corners of her mouth showed deep feeling, but no tears ran down her cheeks," end quote. Finally, a white veil rose from below her and covered her until she disappeared. The vision disappeared at 9, but the children were not actually the first to whom Our Lady of Hope had shown herself that day. At 5:30, the Prussian army, just 20 miles away and heading boldly towards Pontmain, had stopped its march, paralyzed, and then scattered by the same vision that so consoled the children and adults of Pontmain. In their advance, their commander, General Schmidt, felt something in front of them, a presence, an obstacle. He stopped the march, and then, like the children, he saw her. Mary appeared to the general looking just as she would in the vision at Pontmain. But here she was not smiling. She raised her hands and the army felt itself push back. A fire suddenly blew up that sent them running. General Schmidt reported to his commander, "We cannot go any further. Yonder, in the direction of Brittany, there is an invisible Madonna barring the way." In a communication to the French command at Laval, he described the vision just as the children had and told the French commander, "This lady protects you," and she pursued our troops, which had to run. In 10 days, the Germans began to withdraw from France. The two nations signed a peace agreement in May. All the men from Pontmain returned home from the war safe and sound. After the vision, the local church wasted no time in undertaking an investigation into the Virgin Mary's miraculous intervention in history. The Bishop of Laval, Monsignor Casimir Alexis Joseph Vicar, personally went to Pontmain to question the children and other villagers. Other investigators also followed up. Just over a year after the vision, the diocese affirmed its supernatural character. On February 2, 1872, Monsignor Vicar made the official announcement that, quote, "The Immaculate Mary, Mother of God, has truly appeared on January 17, 1871, to Eugène Barbadette, Joseph Barbadette, François Richer, and Jean-Marie Labosse in the hamlet of Pontmain," and called for the building of a sanctuary. As laid out in the official and current Vatican document on apparition approval, the 1978 norms regarding the manner of proceeding in the discernment of presumed apparitions or revelations, the local bishop is the first and foremost authority in the judgment of claims of Marian apparitions. The Vatican may or may not later provide some sign of recognition. Such signs of Vatican recognition might include a formal statement from the Congregation for the Doctrine of the Faith, the establishment of a feast day in the general Roman calendar, the canonization of an associated saint, a papal prayer, the gift by the Vatican of the famed Golden Rose, or the elevation by a pope of a sanctuary to basilica status, as happened in Pontmain. An official visit of a Vatican representative to the site serves as a visual display of support as well, such as for the 150th anniversary of the apparition, where a solemn mass at the shrine of January 17, 2021 was planned with Cardinal Pietro Parolin, the Vatican's Secretary of State. This type of approval, rendered in Latin as constat de supernaturalitate, that is, established as supernatural, puts Pontmain in a very select group of modern Marian apparitions, which have received the approval of a local bishop and recognition by Rome, becoming the fourth

fourth major French apparition in less than half a century, along with the miraculous medal visions received by St. Catherine Labouré in 1830, the La Salette visions in 1846, and the Lourdes visions received by St. Bernadette in 1858. Even before the bishop's stamp of approval on the visions of Our Lady of Pontmain, pilgrims were drawing near to this site of grace. On the first anniversary of the apparition in 1872, 8,000 people converged in pilgrimage on the tiny hamlet. Following the approval of the vision, the bishop entrusted the missionary Oblates of Mary Immaculate with organizing pilgrimages to the shrine. The four visionaries themselves eventually left Pontmain to follow their vocations. Both the Barbadette boys became priests. Joseph Barbadette, a priest of the Congregation of the Oblates of Mary Immaculate, his brother Eugene became a secular priest. Francoise Richter, one of the girls who had seen the Virgin Mother, became a housekeeper for Abbe Eugene, and the other Jean-Marie Labosse became a nun. Construction on the present church, raised to the status of basilica in 1905 by Pope Pius X, was completed in the year 1890. Its art and ambiance help recapture the blessed mystery of that moment in 1871. Raised on a pillar, as she was raised above the Barbadette barn, Mary welcomes us just as she appeared to the four children seers. The church behind her recalls the uplifting, hopeful, joyous attitude in its Gothic architecture and plays with medieval motifs such as gargoyles and intricate stone masonry and sculpture. In the portico, we first encounter a mosaic of the children looking up at Mary, surrounded by stars and candles, the emblematic red cross over her heart. The blue hue reminds us how mystical and solemn the experience of the visionaries and onlookers must have been. In French, the message below promises them that their prayers would soon be answered. Pilgrims come here with the same hope that their lit votive candles are a promise of answered prayers. Inside, the first impression I get is one of being wrapped in light, particularly the blue so often associated with Mary. Colored light floods the space from the high arches of the simple yet effective geometric design and the stained glass windows along the church's nave. The colors, hues of red, blue, and gold, are taken from the dress, veil, and crown that Mary wore in the apparition, as well as the red cross and crucifix. The soaring arches give the radiance ample space and complement the hopeful, comforting feeling of the light. The length of the nave focuses our attention on the sanctuary, where we first notice the unusual red crucifix, a replica of the one the children described in the vision. Again, we are reminded of Mary's promise. Our prayers will be answered. Above, the stained glass windows forming a triptych around the altar show scenes not only from the apparition at Pontmain, but also from two other famous 19th century Marian apparitions, those at La Salette and at Lourdes. In each apparition, Mary imparted a different message for a different reason, but in all cases appeared to French children. In the four windows depicting the Pontmain apparition, we first see the Barbadette family realizing something unusual is occurring. Next is shown the four children visionaries surrounded by other adults as the crowd of witnesses forms. We also see the movement of the vision unfolding, with the candles in blue halo appearing. Next, we see Mary raising her hands in blessing, while a curious onlooker peers at the enraptured children. Finally, we see the cross that Mary supports in her hands, and which move both her and the children to sorrow in the midst of joy. At the bottom is represented the inauguration of the cult of Our Lady of Hope of Pontmain. I find it unique and interesting to be able to see in one space the unfolding of three different Marian visions. Even in just a few panels of stained glass, it can be shown the different ways Mary manifests herself and interacts with her chosen messengers, according to the place and the grace she was sent to impart there. Within the cathedral too, different representations of Our Lady of Hope of Pontmain bring in the diverse elements of Catholic art and devotion. On the left-hand side of the sanctuary, Our Lady of Pontmain is placed in an Eastern-style icon. The window high in the church's left cross section is dedicated to the Sacred Heart of Jesus. Again, we see the iconic crucifix and the banner of the name of Jesus at the center.
Around it are invocations from the Litany of the Sacred Heart, accompanied by its symbolic image. Jesus' heart, his whole person, is the house of God and the gate of heaven. Aflame with love for us, the source of all virtue, tabernacle of the Most High, and much more. Opposite, a chapel also dedicated to Our Lady of Pontmain, contrasts with the light and openness of the rest of the space. It is intimate, almost cave-like. It invites one to interior meditation, sitting at the feet of Mary, like the children on the night of the vision. Inevitably, the brilliance of the red crucifix against the stark white statue fixes our attention on the crucified Christ. Mary is telling us instantly what she wants us to contemplate. Here, too, we can leave a candle to keep our hopeful vigil for us after we leave. The Basilica is replete with Marian symbols and scenes from the life of Our Lady. Here we see Mary as a child with her mother, St. Anne. In the side panels, lilies represent her purity. We also see Mary crowned Queen of Heaven, Queen of Peace, and Mother of the Church, extending her hand full of gentleness. In the side panels, we find St. Francis and St. Anthony of Padua. This window depicts the theological virtues of faith, hope, and love, along with Our Lady of the Rosary. The life of St. Joseph, intertwined with those of Jesus and Mary, is commemorated here as well. His dream that assured him of his vocation as Mary's spouse and protector, his work for the Holy Family, his holy death. This series of gold reliefs show more details from the life of Mary, including her own dedication to God as a child with St. Anne presenting her in the temple to the Annunciation. Mary's sorrows, which make her life so well aligned with the mission of her Redeemer Son, also have a place in the Church's art. We see her meeting Jesus on the way to Calvary, burying him, and also meeting him again after the resurrection. Jesus is also shown as the King of Peace, the one who crowns his mother Queen of Peace. Outside the church, we can also visit the Barbadette Barn, from where Mary drew out her first visionaries. The Barbadette Barn, the commemorative plaque reads, from which the children saw the Holy Virgin on January 17, 1871, from 6 to 9 in the evening, in the presence of 60 people. The parish church is still the humble but beautiful temple from the time of the vision, and the very place where the prayers of Pontmain's faithful had moved the heart of Christ. Near the sanctuary, we can also see the portrait of the parish priest at the time of the apparition, Abbé Michel Garin. His cause for beatification was opened by the diocese in 2013. A simple parish priest from a humble family and thoroughly dedicated to his ministry, he had been at his post in the village for 35 years when Mary graced his parish with her presence. He died just months after the apparition. Years after his death, as his quiet but holy legacy had been reflected on, the then Bishop of Laval, Monsignor Billet, mused that it seemed clear that God had placed Abbé Garin in the hamlet to prepare the village for its special grace. Today, an average of 250,000 pilgrims come to Pontmain each year. And now my time in Pontmain has come to an end. We too have been blessed to be here. The sun shone on our visit, but we take with us in our hearts the calm, cool evening of grace imparted by Our Lady of Hope of Pontmain.

0: Deacon Harold Burke Sivers talks about Psalm 51.
1: This was a psalm written by King David after his transgression with Bathsheba. Remember, the prophet Nathan came to him and called him out on his sin. And David repented before the Lord, and he wrote this psalm. And this is the psalm that I use in preparation to receive the sacrament of reconciliation. So while I'm in the line, waiting

0: receive those beautiful sacrament of mercy, healing, and forgiveness, I recite the first couple of verses of Psalm 51. Have mercy on me, O God, according to your merciful love, according to your great compassion, blot out my transgressions. Wash me completely from my iniquity and cleanse me from my sins. Just like when you're dirty, you have to take a shower to get clean, right? And so when we dirty ourselves in our sin, we wash ourselves in the water of God's mercy, in that piercing mystery of that flowed from God's side on that cross, by receiving Christ into us in that beautiful sacrament that allows us, that opens us to receive more deeply and worthily the most blessed sacrament of the Eucharist. I encourage you, pray Psalm 51 the next time you're preparing to receive the sacrament of reconciliation, this beautiful sacrament of God's divine mercy.
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2: 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Father Francis Martin shares his experience.
3: I was about 5 years old. I had a very deep impression in my heart that the Lord wanted me to be a priest. I just knew I wanted to give my life to the Lord. But when I went to high school, I got distracted by sports and girls, and I thought, well, maybe I could do this another way. When I was 17, I worked up in the Great Lakes in the Merchant Marine. And it was a great adventure, and it helped me mature quite a bit. Well, I can remember one night, and I have nothing against Gary, Indiana, for anybody in Gary, Indiana, but we were in Gary, Indiana. I just witnessed such violence and such hatred. Something snapped in me. I just said, this is inhuman. When I went back then to university, we continued all our courses. And one professor was doing a course in economic geography. And toward the end of the course then, he began to show us a model city where all these theories had been put into practice. Food intake, sewerage, raw material, finished goods, everything. And the city was Gary, Indiana. And I looked and I said, if that's the best you guys can do, I'm in the wrong business. You're never going to change anything. And then I turned myself in. I went back to what I knew the Lord had always wanted me to do, and I'd been avoiding. And then I pursued it with great energy.
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7: You'll often hear people say, oh, Jesus was a great teacher. Really, he and Lincoln and Plato have done a great deal for the world. If we wanted to solve all of our economic and social problems, all we would have to do is read the Beatitudes of Jesus. People who talk that way do not understand that Jesus is the Christ, the Son of God, the Redeemer of the world. For them, Jesus is just another man. Why do they not know him? Because they do not have the Spirit. And why do they not have the Spirit? Because they have not obeyed the law of God that they knew. As our Lord said, if you love me, keep my commandments. Then the Holy Spirit will manifest himself to us.
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8: The secret to defeating your favorite vice isn't focusing on it and fighting with it all day. It's focusing on the presence of God and preferring His love to your sin. The only way to really conquer lust is to prefer the love of God to that pleasure. The only way to conquer anger is to prefer the peace of Christ to the satiation your rage gives you. The only way to conquer intemperance is to prefer spiritual and physical health. As Aquinas said, no man can live without delight. That's why a man deprived of spiritual joy goes over to carnal pleasures. And that, friends, is why Scripture says the joy of the Lord must be our strength. You don't conquer sin by beating yourself up all day. You do it by delighting in our Father and our God.

0: 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And if you're really struggling with a particular temptation, here's a great tip. 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
1: The best way to pray is simply to open our minds and our hearts to God, to allow His presence to begin to fill us, to restore us, to refresh us, to make us new. 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In that way, we delight in prayer and God Himself delights in us.
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3: Family, a prayer that we pray together is a powerful prayer. So please pray together with me, our EWTN Family Prayer. Today we pray for those suffering from natural disasters. Almighty God, we humble ourselves before you, the Creator of all things visible and invisible. So many throughout the world suffer from the forces of nature. Have mercy on them, O Lord. So many have died from disasters. Give them eternal rest, O Lord. Do not look on our sins, but on our faith in you. We place all of our hope in your goodness. Calm the storms, bring gentle rains to our lands, and let your people live in tranquility and peace. We ask this through Christ our Lord. Amen.
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6: The second commandment, you shall not take the name of the Lord your God in vain. The disclosure of a name in the ancient world belonged to the order of trust and intimacy. And so when God revealed his name to Moses, it was an extraordinary outreach to us, saying that we were called to an intimate, trusting relationship with him. And so we should always reverence this name as a great gift. We should obviously never use God's name to curse or to blaspheme or to berate others. God's name is meant to bring blessing. And likewise, the vain use. Vain means empty. So some of these expressions like, oh my God, or, you know, and so on, need to be avoided as well. Vain means empty, and those are using God's name as an empty kind of expression of exasperation. And then finally, never ever to use God's name to swear an oath falsely. God is the God of truth. The second commandment, you shall not take the name of the Lord your God in vain.
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10: 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If you are texting us today, be sure to include your first name, your brief question, where you're listening, how you're listening. 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I always kind of speed through that. Also, if you're listening to us outside North America, please dial 1 and then 205-271-2985, or send us an email, ctc@ewtn.com. Rich Jesse producing the program today. Matt Kabinski handling phone calls, phone screening, that is. Ace McKay is on social media. I'm Tom Price, along with Dr. David Anders.
11: Hello, how are you today?
10: Doing okay. How are you, sir?
11: I'm hanging in there. Thank you.
10: You are a good man, and we're going to lead off with this email from Christina. Dr. Anders, this is a great question. What makes evangelical and reformed theologies incompatible? And if you were to group the many Protestant denominations into categories of compatible theology, what are the major Protestant theologies other than evangelical and Reformed? Thanks, Christina.
11: Okay, thanks. You're probably responding to some comments I've made on the air about this issue. And I have to clarify at the beginning that when I say evangelical, I'm not referring to the word evangelical in Europe often refers to the Lutheran Church. Like in Germany, the word evangelical just is their word for the denomination of Lutheranism.
10: Oh, okay.
11: So I'm not talking about that. I'm talking about American evangelicalism, which was born out of the 18th and 19th century revivals, the kind of thing that the sociologists are always tracking when they're looking at, well, the evangelical vote for this candidate is blah, blah, blah, blah, blah. That's the group I'm talking about.
10: Okay.
11: So some of the major incongruities between evangelical and Reformed theology, the one that has always struck me as the most poignant is nothing is more central to evangelical thought, practice, and spirituality than the conversion narrative, right? The being born again by inviting Jesus into your heart, praying the sinner's prayer, that kind of model of Christian initiation. And that is not classical Reformed theology at all. Classical Reformed theology maintains a modified doctrine of baptismal regeneration. Modified, and here's the modification. You know, the Catholic view, the Lutheran view, the Anglican view, the Orthodox view is that the water of baptism really does regenerate the soul and brings a person to new life in Christ. Calvin, who really kind of shaped Reformed theology on this issue, didn't deny that that takes place, but he inserted a qualifier, and his qualifier was in the elect. So baptism affects salvation in the elect. And he went on to stress that he didn't think it was the water per se, but rather it was more like on the occasion of baptism that the Holy Spirit could regenerate the elect to new life. The reason he did this is that Calvin wanted to hold, and Reformed theology holds, that once you are regenerate, you cannot fall away. You will necessarily persevere. Well, it's obvious that many baptized people fall away and don't persevere. So they had to set up two categories, those who are really regenerate and those who are not, right, in order to maintain that doctrine of you'd necessarily persevere. So if someone is baptized, they profess faith, and they fall away, the traditional Reformed answer was they were never saved in the first place. They were never regenerated in the first place. Catholics don't have this problem. They just say, okay, that person was regenerate, and then they lost the faith, and they went back to the state of mortal sin. That's not, didn't exist within Reformed theology. Another major impediment between Reformed and evangelical theology is the evangelical doctrine, the ecclesiology of denominationalism. And this is really central to evangelical identity. It's kind of how evangelicalism as a movement identified itself, as opposed to, say, fundamentalism.
10: Uh-huh.
11: Fundamentalists would also agree with a conversionistic account of Christian initiation. Where they differ is that fundamentalists tended to be very rigid and withdrawn and separationists with respect to other groups, other denominations, people in the outside world. Evangelicals wanted to make common cause with anybody who had the experience of new birth in Christ, regardless of their ecclesiology or politics. So the National Association of Evangelicals, which born in the 1940s, for example, is very explicit about this, and that's led to an attitude, kind of an ideology of denominationalism. Namely, it doesn't really matter what denomination you belong to, as long as you have that new birth and relationship with Jesus. Nothing could be farther from traditional Reformed thought. So traditional Reformed thought was not denominationalist at all. In fact, it had a high doctrine of Catholicity and Unionicity. And Calvin even held that Protestants that didn't belong to his sect were outside of redemption. He would call them heretics. He didn't call them brothers in Christ. And the Reformed tradition has traditionally had kind of a dim view of people from other Protestant traditions. Now, that's softened as Reformed people have gotten more evangelical. Within the Reformed world, there is a split. In my day, we used to call it the evangelicals versus the TRs, the thoroughly Reformed. And the other side was the bad guy, depending on which side of the aisle you were standing on. And these ecclesiological issues were central.
10: The TRs?
11: Thoroughly Reformed.
10: I was thinking of Teddy Roosevelt.
11: Well, that too.
10: So, okay. Here's a quick question here from Rudy. Where is Veronica mentioned in the Bible?
11: Actually, not.
10: No Veronica in the Bible.
11: No Veronica in the Bible. Yeah. Next question.
10: Well, where do we... Where
11: yeah,
10: do we
11: she
10: get
11: comes
10: all
11: out
10: that?
11: Of out of Catholic pious imagination and medieval tradition. So yeah, there's no Veronica mentioned in Scripture.
10: Very good. And do we know, this one is from Sandra, if babies die as infants at the end of time, what kind of body will they have in heaven? Do we know?
11: Yeah, don't know that question. I mean, a lot of people think that we'll be resurrected in the

0: kind of the age range of Christ, because he's the model.
1: Yeah.
0: You know, I mean, I find it implausible to think you could be, you know, eternally 8 weeks old. But yeah, the scripture's just not that explicit on the question.
1: I want to thank everybody for these great emails here from Sandra and Rudy, and also from Christina. If you would like to send us an email for a future show, here's the address, ctc@ewtn.com, ctc@ewtn.com. In a moment, we're going to be talking with John, a first-time caller from Washington State. Also, Mike in St. Louis. A couple lines open for you as well, 833-288-EWTN. 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
2: We should pray because prayer is conversation with God, and conversation is the only way to build a relationship. We need that relationship with God. We should pray and talk with God about what's on our hearts, what's on our minds, what's active in our lives, the joys we have. We should share all of these with God. Prayer is conversation, and conversation is the only way to build a relationship with God. It's the most important relationship. All of our other relationships depend on this one.
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4: Family, a prayer that we pray together is a powerful prayer. 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Today we pray for those living with an alcoholic. Most Holy Trinity, Father, Son, and Holy Spirit, we love you. We pray for those who suffer with a parent, spouse, or child who is an alcoholic. Give them wisdom, Lord. Let them rise above their struggles and find consolation and light in prayer. Show them the way to remedying their plight. Speak to the heart of the one who is bringing distress to the home, showing them the path to conversion and freedom from alcoholism. Amen.
1: It is Call to Communion with Dr. David Anders. We are live on this Tuesday afternoon, ready for your phone calls. 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If you're ready now, let's get to the phones and talk with Mike in St. Louis, listening on his Alexa device. Hi, Mike. What's on your mind today?
5: Yes. I have a question about receiving the Eucharist. I know that we receive the substantial body of Christ, and we have a special relationship in our souls at that particular time. But I'm wondering about the relationship between receiving the Eucharist in that way and the mystical body of Christ, which is like the church. And if there is a relationship, whether or not there's a relationship of Protestants who might be in that body of Christ also,
0: yeah,
5: by receiving communion.
0: Thank you. So, St. Thomas Aquinas tells us that the Eucharist is the symbol of the mystical body of Christ. Now, with respect to Christ's actual body and blood, it's not merely, it is the symbol, but not merely the symbol, it also contains the reality. But it also has a symbolic referent to the mystical body of Christ. And if you think about it, the context of Holy Communion in the gathered liturgical community affects the gathering of the mystical body of Christ. So the Eucharist is not only the sign, but it's also the bond of that unity. It's one of the reasons why non-Catholics don't go to communion in Catholic churches, because they're not part of that bond of unity, right? So there's absolutely a connection between the two.
1: Okay. Mike, thanks so much for your call. That opens up a line for you at 833-288-EWTN. Again, you can call or text 833-288-3986. Speaking of texts, let's go to a text from Alexander in Boise, Idaho, listening on Boise Catholic Radio. This is regarding two Catholics who convert to Holy Orthodoxy, who marry, first marriage for both, I guess, to be seen, would this be seen to be a valid marriage in the Roman Church? My friend was told by the priest it was valid but illicit. Any thoughts there?
0: So, again, I'm not a canon lawyer.

0: 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Hey, thanks for joining us. See you next time here on EWTN's Call to Communion. Until then, have a beautiful day. God bless.
1: This is Father Timothy Vaverick. We need to go to confession because we're sinners. Confession is the sacrament of penance. Whenever we sin, we ought immediately acknowledge that sin and ask pardon of the Lord. But we should also form the intention, especially if we've committed mortal sin, to come to the Lord in the sacrament to receive His grace, because we're always in need of growing deeper in His love.
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4: I'm Jeremy Belsky, and today's topic is Actions Speak Louder. As a young boy or girl, was there someone in particular whom you looked up to? And I'm not talking about height. I'm talking about moral stature, respect, dignity, devout, holy, trustworthy, and counted upon. The type of person I am describing is one whose actions speak louder than their words. The saints come to mind, especially Saint Joseph, foster father of Jesus. Little is mentioned of him in the Bible, yet what we read about him shows he was an upright man of God. His actions speak volumes on the role he played as both father and husband through his care for Mary and parenting of child Jesus. When you look back in your life, how have you provided Christian examples of stewardship through your actions? It's never too late to improve upon the desires of your heart. If being a model of Christian stewardship through your actions is something you'd like to change for the better, you don't have to wait. You can begin today. You can begin right now. Maybe it's as simple as being a better listener, going to Mass on weekdays in addition to your Sunday obligation, volunteering for a nonprofit, helping your family and setting an example by doing an extra chore around the house, or spending 1 hour a week in the presence of the Blessed Sacrament. Take action right now to make Christian stewardship a way of life, and the day will arrive when a young boy or girl looks up to you. I'm Jeremy Belsky, your host for Spirit of Stewardship.
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9: Family, a prayer that we pray together is a powerful prayer. 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Today we pray for Christians in Iraq. Lord Jesus, you told your disciples that they would suffer persecution just as you did. 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
11: Father Robert Altier offers a comprehensive presentation and explanation of the basic elements of the Catholic faith. 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

Welcome back to Beauty, Truth, and Goodness, the Fundamentals of Catholicism. And let's begin by glorifying the Holy Trinity. In the name of the Father, and of the Son, and of the Holy Spirit. Our Father, who art in heaven, hallowed be thy name. Thy kingdom come, thy will be done, on earth as it is in heaven. Give us this day our daily bread, and forgive us our trespasses, as we forgive those who trespass against us. And lead us not into temptation, but deliver us from evil. Amen. In the name of the Father, and of the Son, and of the Holy Spirit. Amen. In our last session, you may recall, we were looking at the Holy Trinity, and I was talking about some of the various scripture passages. And when I got home, it suddenly dawned on me, much to my good for my humility anyway, that I forgot the most obvious of the Trinitarian passages, and that's that Jesus taught us to baptize in the name of the Father, and of the Son, and of the Holy Spirit. And what is important about that, other than the formula, is to note that he says that the word name is singular. Baptize in the name, and then talks about Father, Son, and Holy Spirit with three different names. But again, that's that point that there is only one God, but he is three persons. And so just wanted to make sure we got that in, because again, we look at all those other scripture passages, and there were many more that we could have looked at, but, you know, like I said, forgot the most obvious one. So anyway, as we were considering in the last session, the fact that God created everything, and that everything that is not God was created by God. So everything outside of the immanent Godhead or the Trinity itself is something created by God. So creation means the production of something out of nothing. The production of something out of nothing. So in other words, God started with nothing at all, and he made everything that exists. And so it's sort of like when the joke about the scientists who say to God, you know, we don't need you anymore because, you know what, we figured out that everything that a person is made out of is right there in the dirt. And so all we need is the dirt, and we don't need you to be able to make anything. God said, that's fine. Make your own dirt. They can't. And so the fact is that even if we look at it and say all the elements that make up the human body are right there, where did they all come from? God had to create them. And so he didn't start with anything. One of my former pastors used to say God had it easy, because it's a lot easier to make something from scratch than it is to make something from leftovers. Well, that may be the case in cooking, but even if you're going to make it from scratch, you still have to start with something. But God started with nothing except the idea in his own mind as to what he was going to make and how he was going to do it. And so when we say again out of nothing, it means there was no pre-existing material which was used or shaped in the formation of the new being. That being the case, we look around, we say, okay, God created the universe, and he created our world. Why did God create the world? Why did God create a world with intelligent life on it? For two reasons. First of all, it is to manifest his perfection through the benefits which he bestows upon creatures.

So to manifest his divine perfections. It is not, and what we must understand in this, is that it is not to intensify his own happiness or to acquire any perfection. Remember what we saw in the last class is that God is absolutely perfect. And so there's nothing that can be added to him. And so therefore, it wasn't so that he could become happier, because he's perfectly happy. It wasn't because it would add anything to him, because you can't add anything to him. He is, again, perfect in that absolute sense. And so on one hand, we can say, again, the world is made for the glory of God. Everything that God does is made for the glory of God. Now, the problem that is obviously going to come up is we're going to look at it and say, well, isn't it kind of egotistical to create something for one's own glory? Well, if you and I did it, yeah, it would be. If you were running around saying, look at this thing that I made, and I made it for my own glory, people are going to say, that's nice. What an arrogant individual. But when we're talking about God, it's a whole different situation, because God gets nothing out of this. So we can say it's for the glory of God, but he doesn't get any more glory than what he already had. He gets nothing out of creation at all, because if he did, it would imply that he could change. It would imply that there was something that he didn't have, and now he does. And talk about arrogant, it would basically suggest that we can actually add something to God. That would be arrogant on our part to think that that would be the case. And so God doesn't get anything from creation. And so the second reason then for creation is the communication of good to creatures, especially those with intelligence. Or to put it very simply, he created everything out of love for us. In fact, if you want to see just how wonderful that is, everything in material creation was made for us. Everything. We are made for God. That's pretty wonderful if you really think about it that way, to think that he loves us so much that he made everything out there with us in mind. And he made it for us. But we obviously are not the end-all and be-all. There is something beyond us. And so we are made for God. Again, how beautiful to think that the very purpose of our creation is for God, ultimately to glorify him. And so, again, we need to look at that point then. What does it mean if we're going to talk about glorifying God, if we said, well, wait a minute, he's not doing this egotistically? What does it mean then? If we're going to say that we are made to glorify God, that he created us and everything around us to manifest his divine perfections, well, who would need to have the divine perfections manifested? Only intelligent creatures, because non-intelligent creatures aren't going to pick up on it. The angels certainly didn't need to have anything manifested to them, so it's we for whom it is all created. But that being said now, if we are made for the glory of God, and therefore all creation in us is made for the glory of God, how do we understand that God isn't doing this for some arrogant reason? The easiest way to look at it is God derives no benefit, zero, from our good deeds, from our observance of the commandments, from our acts of virtue, from our prayer, from anything. God gets nothing from it, absolutely nothing. And so to create something for his own glory isn't a selfish thing with God, but rather, this is the paradox of the whole thing. We profit from all of our good actions. We profit from our prayer. We profit from our acts of virtue. God gets nothing out of it, but we do. And so the paradox of the whole thing is that by knowing and loving and serving God, we achieve the purpose for which we were created. And therefore, we're going to find true happiness and fulfillment. And you look around in our society right now, there's so much that people are trying to find happiness in. And they can't. And people are just miserable. Ask yourself, how many truly happy people do you know? Most of us can count them on one hand, can't we?
And even if we were missing several fingers, we could still count them on one hand. In fact, I remember one particular guy. He was, I don't know, a delivery guy. And he would show up at the rectory all the time with a package or for whatever reason. And he was always just joyful and happy and so on. I remember one day, one of the ladies had opened the door, and this guy is just jubilant about whatever it is. She closes the door and says, "Something's wrong with that guy." And I thought, isn't that sad? That a joyful person is so rare that we would look at it and say, "Something's wrong with that guy." Which really tells us that the rest of us don't have a whole lot of joy, or at least it doesn't come out very much. Because a guy like that stands out like a sore thumb. And really, he's the one that should be the example to the rest of us. He's the one doing what all of us should be doing. We should all be joyful in the Lord. And so what we realize then is that happiness is found in glorifying God, not in glorifying the self. If we do what we were created to do, we're going to find fulfillment. And if we don't do what we were created to do, we won't find fulfillment. And so all of these things that our society is holding up for us and saying that this is going to make you happy and this is what's going to fulfill you, and nothing ever does, that's because it's all selfish. It's all about the self. And we're never, ever, ever going to find happiness in being selfish. Granted, there may be a few moments of pleasure in something or another. But again, just think about it. Once the pleasure's gone, what happens? Emptiness. And then you're looking for some more pleasure because you're trying to find something to make you happy. And nothing ever does. And nothing ever will. Because as long as we're being selfish, we can't be happy. And we live in an extraordinarily self-centered society. And so what we need to learn is to get the focus off of the self and get the focus onto God where it belongs. If we would do that, we're going to find fulfillment and we're going to find happiness. That's what people are looking for. The answer has been right there from the very beginning. And somehow we bought into the lie that there is a different way, that there's a better way. There isn't. Just accept the one that God gave us. And that's where we're going to find our happiness. Now, when we look at the world in which we live, René Descartes suggested at one point that God was obliged, because God is goodness himself, God was obliged to create the best of all possible worlds. Is that true? Was God obliged to create the best of all possible worlds? The answer is no. Actually, when you think about it, we've all had to deal with evil and suffering and death in our lives and so on. It doesn't take a genius to be able to think of a better way that the world could be. Especially when you just look around at what's going on in the world these days, it doesn't take much to be able to think of a better way for things to be. God did not have to create the best possible world because his perfections and happiness cannot be increased even if it was the best possible world. But there's another part that we have to look at this. If we look at it and say, okay, if God creates whatever we would say is the best possible world, because he is infinite and because he is omnipotent, meaning all-powerful, couldn't he create something even more, even better? Think of it just another way. If you look at it and say, okay, if God creates a rock, can he create a bigger rock? Sure. Could he create a still bigger one, and a bigger one, and a bigger one? Pretty soon you've got a rock that's about the size of the Earth. Well, couldn't he create a bigger one? Sure, let's make it the size of Jupiter. Okay, couldn't he create a bigger one yet? Yeah. So, couldn't he create a better world? Yeah. Could he create a better one than that, and a better one than that, and a better one than that? Absolutely. God can always do more. And so to suggest that God had a choice between this world or some other world that he might have been able to create or wanted to would actually put a limitation on his omnipotence, to say that he had no choice but to create what would be the very best. That doesn't work.
And even just look at that situation I mentioned a minute ago,

If we just think about the evil that we've all had to face in our lives, we can certainly understand or think quickly about an easier or better way that things could be. Well, what about the problem of evil? We'll talk more about this in a few minutes, but let's just address it for a moment. Evil flows from the misuse of the free will of a rational creature. And there are only two types of rational creatures, and those are angels and human beings. So evil flows from the misuse of the free will of a rational creature, whether that creature be angelic or human. God cannot, understand that, God cannot create a world which is morally evil, because God is absolutely holy and absolutely good, and therefore he cannot be the source of moral evil. He can choose whether or not he wants to give us his blessing, but he does not have the freedom to choose between good and evil. And so it brings us to an important point, because people would say, but I thought God can do anything. If he's all powerful, can't he do anything? There is a limit. The only thing that God cannot do is something that would be a logical contradiction. So God cannot decide to do something one way and then change his mind and do it a different way. So when you look back in the book of Genesis, for instance, and humanity had gone completely astray and God decides he's going to wipe everything out and start over at the time of Noah, people say, well, couldn't God have just destroyed everything? No. He made human beings to be immortal. And consequently, he stuck with us for eternity. But that means, again, if we think about it, since there are only two eternal places that we could possibly go to, we need to make the right decision in this life so we go the right direction, because otherwise we're going to be in big trouble. But God cannot do something which is a logical contradiction. So he cannot be all good and then do something that's evil. He cannot create us to be immortal and then completely obliterate us. It can't happen. And so that's the only limitation with regard to God, is that he cannot do something which would be a logical contradiction. So only a free creature, and again, it has to be a creature, not the creator, only a free creature can choose evil, because only a creature whose nature is limited and changeable can choose that which is inappropriate. So God will only and always choose the best. Only a creature can choose what is wrong and what is not the best. So as we look at all of that, obviously, we acknowledge that there is sin and evil in the world, but still, when we consider the world as it is, we would consider this to be relatively the best. Since being a product of divine wisdom, it corresponds to the end predetermined for it by God and uniquely suited to achieve the purpose for which God created it. And so that's, again, something that we have to understand. If it was the best of all possible worlds, what would happen when it comes to the end? So when we read the scriptures, we know that the world's going to have an end. We'll talk about that in a minute. But why? Well, it wasn't because it was so good. When you look at scripture, it's because things are going to get so bad. And so the world that we have corresponds to the purpose for which God created it, including the various problems that are there. Now, did the world have a beginning in time? Another way of asking that is, has it existed from all eternity? Becomes an important question, because remember a couple of classes ago we talked about how Einstein actually believed right up into the 20th century that the material creation was not created. That was something that came out of the Middle Ages. They would watch the stars and they would follow a certain pattern. And so they believed that certain things were eternal because they were always the same. They didn't have the high-power telescopes that we do now. They couldn't see that there were, in fact, changes. All they could see is that the same star was in the same place and it was predictable, and so therefore they thought it was always that way. As I said, Einstein thought that right into the 20th century. And so it becomes a legitimate question for us to ask that. Does the world have a beginning in time? And the answer is yes. The world is created, and a creature without a beginning is impossible.

because obviously if it doesn't have a beginning, then it wasn't created. Only God doesn't have a beginning. God himself is eternal, and that is all. And so everything else that is not God had to have a beginning in time. And it is impossible for a creature to be unchangeable. And the world is obviously changing. All we have to do is look around and see that. And so changeability necessarily exists in all finite creatures. And the world is a finite creature. It has beginning, and it will have an end. So the idea that there is some sort of an eternal creation, which is what the medieval people, some of those believed, that there was an eternal creation, obviously it involves an intrinsic contradiction, because creation out of nothing means, obviously, first to not be, and then to be. And so there cannot be an eternal creation, because there has to be a beginning. So God created the world, but what role does he play in keeping it in existence? Does God have anything to do with it after that? In other words, once he created it, does he just throw it out there and say, you're on your own? Or as some would say, it's like a watchmaker who wound up the spring and now has just put it out there and we're waiting for the spring to run out. Or, you know, some people suggest that, you know, God was creating and all of a sudden sort of slipped out of his hands and like, whoops, oh, well, bummer for them. You know, I guess we'll create another planet now. No, none of that sort of thing obviously happened. So is God just stepping back and watching things unfold and not having anything to do with creation? No. God must sustain all things in being at all times. We must understand that. God must sustain all things in being at all times. It's what is known as his presence of immensity. And so there are various forms of God being present. But this one is called his presence of immensity. We'll talk about some of the other ones a different time. That means that God must be in everything that exists in order for it to remain in existence. So for instance, the table that you're sitting at and the chair that you're sitting on, God has to keep those in existence. He is present in everything that exists in order to keep everything in existence. And so it's different from his indwelling presence, which is different from his presence in the Eucharist, which is different from his presence in the Scripture, which is, you know, all these different ways that we can look at his presence. The presence of immensity means simply that God is everywhere and keeping everything in existence. Everything that exists, he has to keep in existence at all times. Another way of saying that is that the act of creation continues from the very first moment of creation until the present, and will continue for all eternity for those creatures, both the saved and the damned, who will continue to exist. And so, if God did not sustain all things with the same power with which he created them, they would immediately fall back into nothingness. And so when we were kids, we used to ask that, you know, kids are, well, if God forgot about you for one split second, what would happen? God forgot about you for one split second, you would no longer exist. You literally would be obliterated and you would not exist at all anymore. God must keep you in existence at all times. And so if we are going to remain for eternity, then he will have to keep us in existence for all eternity. That's exactly what he's going to do. So the same power that he used to create us, he's going to be able to use to sustain us, to keep us in creation. Now the question of the hour, I guess, is where is the world headed? Now, we don't want to make headline news with that question, but that's a question that all of us have to wonder about. Where are we headed? Is there a divine plan that makes world events as well as the lives of individual people intelligible? And the answer is yes. We believe that God has a plan for each creature, and he has a plan for the totality of creation. So remember we talked about, back a few episodes ago, we talked about how God knows everything. He knows it before we do it. He knows every thought that goes through our minds. He knows everything. And so, isn't it wonderful to know that he created you for a purpose, and that he has given you a reason to be? That
not only just all of creation, because we can look at ourselves as such a tiny speck when we think about the size of the universe, but to think that God loves us so much that he has not only a plan for us, but he knows every single thing that we do and think and say and so on. That's how interested in us he is, that he would actually pay that kind of attention to us. And so he has a plan for all of creation, and he has a plan specifically for you as well. And that's a pretty wonderful thing. So he carries out his loving plan or his rule or governance by what we call divine providence. What that means is that from God's point of view, nothing happens by chance. There is no mistake. And we can look at it and say, well, we make lots of mistakes, but God knew that we were going to make those mistakes. God knew all the things that were going to be happening in the world. So none of this is a problem for God. It's all part of what he intended. So providence then, divine providence, if we define that, providence is the plan in the mind of God according to which he directs all creatures to their proper end. Every single creature, like I said, the whole of creation and every single creature has a purpose for which God created us. Our purpose is to get to heaven. Our purpose is to live with God for eternity. And so that providence then is the plan by which God is going to direct everything according to its proper end. And so that obviously presupposes that God wills the end or the goal. And since it pertains to God himself, providence is universal, it is infallible, and it is immutable. It cannot change because God is perfect. He can't change, so his providence is there always. And so the teaching on providence obviously raises a couple of other issues, particularly evil, that we've talked about a little bit, as well as human free will. How do these things come into play? And if God knows everything, what about our freedom and all those kinds of questions? So that's what we'll have to take up in our next program to begin looking at that, as well as then the creation of the human person and the dignity that is ours being created in the image and likeness of God. So that's where we're going to be headed. God in his providence already knew that. So isn't that a good thing to know? Anyway, the Lord be with you. And may the blessing of Almighty God, the Father, the Son, and the Holy Spirit descend upon you and remain with you forever. Amen.

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Welcome to Beauty, Truth, and Goodness, the Fundamentals of Catholicism. My name is Father Robert Altier. In our last program, we began looking at sanctifying grace. In this program, we will finish up our considerations of sanctifying grace and then finish with the idea of merit. So let's turn to the Lady who is full of grace and ask our Blessed Mother to pray for us. In the name of the Father, and of the Son, and of the Holy Spirit, Amen. Hail Mary, full of grace, the Lord is with thee. Blessed art thou amongst women, and blessed is the fruit of thy womb, Jesus. Holy Mary, Mother of God, pray for us sinners, now and at the hour of our death. Amen. In the name of the Father, and of the Son, and of the Holy Spirit. Amen. Well, just to warn you before we get started, we have a lot to cover because I rambled on and on in the last program and didn't cover a whole lot. So in order to get finished today, we have to cover more than twice the amount that we covered in the last program. So pin your ears back and here we go. So we've been talking about sanctifying grace and the process of justification and so on. So let's begin by defining justification. Justification can be defined as the spiritual process by which a person, through faith in Jesus Christ, receives the sanctifying grace of God. So once you have the sanctifying grace, you are justified. So what then is sanctifying grace? It is the grace that confers on our souls new life. That is the life of God. So sanctifying grace is the life of God itself, and within us it confers that supernatural life within us. It is the common opinion of most theologians that sanctifying grace is a created supernatural gift that is conferred on the believer. This means that sanctifying grace is not God Himself. It's the life of God, but it is not God Himself. Sanctifying grace is also a supernatural state of being which is infused by God and which permanently adheres in the soul. So in other words, once you're in the state of sanctifying grace, you remain there until you would commit a mortal sin. If you commit a mortal sin, you lose sanctifying grace. Get back to confession, it's restored. So what this means then is that a person who is in the state of sanctifying grace is or exists in a way that is different from a person who is not in the state of sanctifying grace. So grace is not an attitude of goodwill on the part of God by which He simply overlooks our sinful state without removing it, but rather He actually changes us internally and makes us holy, makes us children of God. The transformation of the believer into the state of grace implies a change from what is natural to the soul to a permanent supernatural state of being which inheres in the soul. And so therefore, it enhances the soul, and because it enhances the soul, it has to be accidental to the soul. In other words, grace does not change the person substantially. If it changed us substantially, we would become God. And so we become God-like, we become children of God, we share in the divine nature, but we do not become God Himself. And so, since grace is supernatural life, it presupposes a supernatural life principle, which, again, what that means simply is that the soul is already there. Grace adheres in the soul, but the soul

does not become grace itself. And so that's, if the soul became grace itself, we would be God. It is also important to remember that grace is not something that is acquired like a habit. And so, in other words, it's called habitual grace because it remains in us like a habit, but it is not acquired like a habit. Habitual grace, instead, is infused into the soul directly by God. So at the moment you're baptized, or the moment that your mortal sins are forgiven, God infuses grace directly into your soul. Sanctifying grace is a sharing in or a participation in the very life of God Himself. And this, however, again, is not like it is a common good, not a particular good. In other words, it's not like something tangible. If you're going to share a pizza with somebody, after a little while, there's nothing left to share. It's gone. You take a piece of pizza, there's less there for everybody else. However, that's not the way it is with this. When God gives us His grace, He does not lose anything. And so it's more like sharing knowledge or sharing love. That is, when you give that to another person, now that person has an increase. There's a gain for that person without a loss for anybody else. And so when you teach somebody something, you maintain the knowledge. Now somebody else has the same knowledge. And so there's an increase for one without the loss in another. Remember, in our last program, we spoke of the Greek notion of deification. We need to be very clear that when we speak of deification, we do not mean that in a pantheistic manner. Again, if that were the case, where just everything becomes God or everything is God, that would imply that we would be absorbed into the divinity of God and we would lose our own identity and we would lose our creatureliness. Again, we would become God. So Saint Athanasius, the great bishop from the Council of Nicaea back in 325, he was the bishop of Alexandria in northern Egypt. Anyway, Saint Athanasius said of the process of deification, God became man so that man could become more like God. Some of the saints actually say so we could become God, but we don't become God per se. So it's easier to understand if we can say we become more like God. What is involved, however, is a real communication between God and us. And this communication is the accidental unification of the two by the means of the created gift of God's grace. What does that mean? And it means that we are united with God. Grace elevates us, unites us with God, but it's accidental, meaning that it is something external to us. We don't become God. If it was a substantial union as opposed to an accidental union, then we would be like Jesus. Remember, the two natures in Jesus were substantially united. He is God. For us, it's accidental. We don't become God. So the soul is thus assimilated to God through sanctifying grace, so we become more godlike, and this assimilation will be complete only in the beatific vision, that face-to-face vision of God that is in heaven. So then we see then that there is an intimate connection between grace in this life and the beatific vision in the next. So the old saying is, grace is the beginning of glory, and glory is the fulfillment of grace. We'll see in a little while, there are levels in heaven. And so each person, depending on how much you love, how much grace you have a higher position in heaven. You'll be able to love God more for the rest of eternity. One of the major effects of sanctifying grace, as its name implies, is to make the soul holy. Holiness is proper to God, and consequently, the closer anyone gets to God, the more the soul grows in holiness. Another effect of sanctifying grace is that it makes us friends of God. Remember, way back in one of our first programs, we talked about that friendship and the love being based on four principles. We said benevolence, reciprocity, communion, and fundamental similarity. Those four things are necessary there. Well, what makes us similar to God? What is that fundamental similarity? And we said we don't set our dog at our table and carry on a conversation with him, because we can't. There's that finite difference between us and the dog, an infinite difference between us and God. So what allows that to happen with God? It's sanctifying grace. That is what provides the fundamental similarity
for the others to be able to take place. So the benevolent, reciprocal communion of persons that is based on that fundamental similarity, which is what sanctifying grace does for us, lifts us up to share in that divine nature. Another effect of sanctifying grace is that it makes the justified person a child of God and an heir of heaven. Through grace, we come to share in the divine nature, and therefore we truly are children of God, truly children of God, sharing in His own nature. A fourth effect of grace is that it makes us temples of the Holy Spirit. St. Paul talks about that very clearly. Temple here meaning a holy dwelling place. So again, think about the dignity that God has given you, that He has come to dwell in you. We talk about the indwelling of the Holy Spirit. It's really the Trinity, because remember, where one person is, all three are there. So the Holy Trinity literally dwells inside of you substantially when you are in the state of sanctifying grace. So this idea that we're worthless trash is nonsense. God doesn't see you that way. That's why I say we need to think about these things and ponder them. They're just mind-boggling when you really think how far God has come to us, how far He's lifted us up to Himself. So this idea of the indwelling is appropriated to the Holy Spirit basically because it's a manifestation of God's love for us. And that Holy Spirit, in that sense, you know, that's, as we would look at the three persons, that's what we would say is Holy Spirit is that giving of God's love. But remember, all three are there. Now, when a person enters the state of sanctifying grace, he also receives the gifts of the three theological virtues. Those three theological virtues are faith, hope, and charity. They are called theological virtues because they come from God and they lead us back to God. So theos is the Greek word for God. And so the theological virtues, they're not something we can ever get on our own. They have to be given by God. If we cooperate with them, we can increase them in us, but they have to be given by God. These also remain as a permanent state in the justified person. So once you're in the state of grace, at the moment of baptism, faith, hope, and charity are infused into you, and they remain there unless you sin directly against one of them. So any mortal sin is a sin against charity, so you lose sanctifying grace and you lose charity. If you despair, you also lose hope. And if you sin directly against faith, a denial of the teachings of the church or something, you would also then lose the gift of the theological virtue of faith. Otherwise, if it's not a direct sin against faith or hope, but a mortal sin, again, you lose the charity, the faith and the hope would remain. The reason they remain is because, first of all, we still have to have that faith in the grace of God and the hope that He will actually forgive us and that we can get back to confession, we can get back in the state of grace, we can be restored to all of those things that we had lost when we fell. At the same time that we receive these graces of the theological virtues at the moment of baptism, we also receive the four cardinal virtues. The cardinal virtues are oftentimes known as the natural virtues. They are prudence, justice, temperance, and fortitude. Prudence, justice, temperance, and fortitude. The word cardinal, actually, it's a Latin word that means a hinge. So just like on a door, everything is on that hinge. So these are the four virtues that allow us in this world. They are that hinge that allow us to be able to live a truly good life in this world. There's also a tradition that the seven gifts of the Holy Spirit are infused at the same moment that sanctifying grace is given, which again is at baptism. And those seven gifts of the Holy Spirit are understanding, knowledge, counsel, wisdom, fortitude, piety, and the fear of the Lord. These are supernatural gifts or dispositions or habits of the faculties of the soul by means of which a person is enabled joyfully and easily to respond to the suggestions of the Holy Spirit. Those first three that I mentioned, understanding, knowledge, and counsel,
they are gifts of the intellect, so they particularly help the mind. The other four are gifts of the will. People get confused with that point of wisdom, thinking, well, wait a minute, what's that have to do with the will? Wisdom actually comes from experience. It's different from knowledge. And that the experience of God has to take place in the will, in the heart. So that's why wisdom is actually part of the will rather than part of the intellect. Now, these seven gifts of the Holy Spirit are different from the infused virtues in that the infused virtues enable us to live an ordinary Christian life, while the gifts of the Holy Spirit enable a person to perform extraordinary and heroic acts. So to be able to live an extraordinary Christian life. Now, can we be certain that we're in the state of grace? In other words, you just came out of confession, your sins have been forgiven. Can you be absolutely certain that you are in the state of grace? The answer is no. That, again, is another point of difference between Catholics and Protestants. Luther and Calvin taught that you can know with certainty. But, again, Calvin's idea was based on material wealth. Remember, he had the double predestination. If you're going straight to heaven, how do you know if you're one that God has chosen? Well, if he chose you to go to heaven, obviously he's going to load you up with all kinds of good stuff here. So if you're really wealthy, that's a clear sign you're going to heaven and you've got God's grace. Nah, not quite. Again, we've got the fundamentalists who think that they can do anything that they want. They're going straight to heaven. That's the Calvinistic idea. But Luther taught that grace could only be lost by a sin of disbelief. Remember, you're saved by faith alone, so the only way you could lose it is if you don't believe anymore, if you don't have that faith anymore. We hold, as Catholics, that grace is lost by every single mortal sin, not just the sin of unbelief. The sacrament of penance and the practice of confessing one's sins presupposes, obviously, that grace can be lost. Otherwise, it wouldn't need to be there. We are free, and therefore, we have the freedom even to turn our backs on God. It's not a good thing, but we have the freedom to do it. The Catholic Church teaches that divine revelation is required to know with certainty that you are in the state of grace. How else would one know with absolute certainty that all the conditions necessary to achieve grace have been fulfilled? But does that mean then that we can never know or have any reasonable idea that we're in the state of grace? No, that's not what it means at all. We can have actually a very high level of moral certitude through our own conscience, as well as through the signs of the love of God, the rejection of sin and worldliness, and an awareness of our being free from mortal sin. In other words, if to the best of your knowledge you have confessed all of your mortal sins, you're praying, you're seeing that you're growing in holiness, things like that, then you can have a pretty good idea that you're in the state of sanctifying grace. It's not an absolute guarantee, but you can have a high degree of moral certitude. Another point of disagreement between Catholics and the Reformers is in regard to the nature of grace. The Reformers, holding that grace is that external imputation of the justice of Christ, held that it was identical in each person. Remember again that snow on the dunghill. Doesn't matter. It's the same in everybody because all it is just covering you up. Doesn't matter. Well, Catholics maintain that grace can be increased by good works and that the amount of grace in each individual varies according to God's benevolence and the disposition of the recipient to receive it. So in other words, there is growth in holiness. Doesn't take a genius to see that. You can compare yourself to some other people. You can compare yourself to the saints that you read about or that you've even seen, like a Mother Teresa or Pope John Paul, and look at that and say to yourself, gee, do we have the same amount of holiness? Mother Teresa and me, I mean, we are just identical in holiness, right? Ha! You know, it should be pretty self-evident that there's a growth in holiness and some people are more holy than others. So the possibility for different levels of grace is due to grace being a real supernatural quality that resides in the soul. It allows for variance. Basically, it's just like knowledge. There are some people who are more intelligent than others. That doesn't mean that they're better than somebody else. It just means that they're smarter than somebody else. And so
So with grace, there are some people that are holier than other people. They are more godlike. So now we shift gears from sanctifying grace to merit. Merit means a work performed for the benefit of another on whom it establishes a claim to give a reward. So a work performed for the benefit of another on whom it establishes a claim to give a reward. So merit and reward basically are correlative terms. They mean the same thing. If you think about it, basically merit is the idea of paying a just reward for labors and services rendered. We mention that here because that is also a point that was denied by the reformers in the 16th century. Luther at first said that all works, even prayers, he said, are sinful. But later he changed his mind and said that some good works are not only possible, but even necessary. So Martin Luther's idea kind of progressed along. However, he denied that works are meritorious, of grace, and of eternal life. Calvin, on the other hand, who broke away from Luther and was much more rigid about the way he approached things, he taught that all works are impurity and dirt in the eyes of God. That includes your prayer, by the way, according to John Calvin. And so everything that you do is something that is bad, as far as Calvin was concerned. The Catholic Church teaches that by his good works, a person in the state of grace actually merits a supernatural reward from God. The point is that God's grace is necessary to perform these good works. Now again, not just a good work of any kind. You can be nice to somebody on your own, but this is one of those salutary acts, an act that leads toward salvation. And so the idea here is that God's grace is necessary for you to do that, since you cannot do anything supernatural by yourself, obviously. And therefore, in his goodness, God makes these works meritorious of further grace and of eternal life. It's a rather fascinating thing. It's sort of like parents giving their kids an allowance, the parents help the kid to do it and then pay the kid for doing it. And it's like, it's kind of interesting, but that's the same idea here. God gives us the grace to be able to do something which is a supernatural act, a meritorious act, and then he rewards us for having done it. Pretty amazing, because by ourselves, we cannot do anything to merit a reward from God. All we can do by ourselves is something on the natural level. But by grace, again, we are elevated to that supernatural order of acting and of being. And consequently, when we are in the state of sanctifying grace and cooperating with God's grace, we can actually perform works that are meritorious of eternal life. So the gift and the reward are both from God. All that we can do is cooperate. So we can define heaven then as the reward that God bestows on us by virtue of the merit we have accumulated by living a good life and following the commandments. So again, it's not just a matter that heaven is some sort of guarantee that as long as I believe in Jesus, I'm going straight to heaven. That's not the idea. But if you look at it and say, no, it's something that I have to work toward. It's exactly what St. Paul talks about. He talks about pummeling his own body lest he would be lost. He talks about the fact that he's doing these works so with the hope that he would be able to get to heaven. So he's not saying, heaven's a guarantee because I believe in Jesus. No, he talks about the possibility of losing it. And so he wants to keep going so that after saving others, he himself might not be disqualified. So again, if we see it that way, heaven again is a reward that God bestows on us in virtue of the merit we have accumulated by living a good life and following his commandments. So we must ask then, what are the conditions of merit? Well, the answer is considered in 3 points. First, with regard to the meritorious work. The work itself must be something morally good. Obviously, God is all good and all truth. Therefore, he can only reward good and could never reward something which is evil. It must also be a fully human act. We'll talk much more about that when we talk about morality, but what that means, it is free from both internal and external coercion.
So it's an act that you freely choose to do, in other words. And it must proceed from a supernatural motive that is accompanied by grace. So that's the perspective from the act itself. The second angle is from the point of view of the person who is meriting the reward from God. First, the person must be living in the body on earth. So you can't be in purgatory, and you have to be alive. And so this is the only time for us that merit can be achieved. Finally, we can look at the point of view from God, who is the one who gives the reward. Merit depends on the decree that God will reward with eternal life good works that are performed with his grace. And so that's the way he's chosen to do it. If we cooperate, he will bless us for doing that. The object of merit is also severalfold, and this will be our last point. First, an increase in sanctifying grace. So in other words, if you merit the reward from God, you have an increase in sanctifying grace. Good works performed in the state of grace and flowing from grace actually effect an increase in grace in this life and glory in the next. So that's that relationship we talked about earlier, the relationship between grace and glory. And so grace is the ticket to glory. Glory is the fulfillment of grace. The second object that we can look at is eternal life. So by good works performed with the grace of God, the justified person merits eternal life. So we can move toward heaven by the grace of God. And third, then, as we mentioned earlier, is an increase in heavenly glory. There are degrees of glory in heaven, and an increase in merit also then will bring to us an increase in glory. We cannot merit the grace of final perseverance that we talked about a couple of programs ago, but it does seem fitting that if we live a good life and we are praying and striving to fulfill what God is asking, that he will provide all the grace needed to remain faithful to the very end. And so, again, think about that point of just got a few seconds left to be able to talk about that, the fact that there are degrees in heaven. The more that you love God, the higher position you will have in heaven is what that comes down to. So if we are in the state of sanctifying grace and we are doing things that lead us to greater holiness, that's an increase in grace. If we die, we have a higher position in heaven. That doesn't look down on somebody else and say, oh, look at you losers down there. But rather what it is, it just simply means that you can love God more perfectly and receive more of God's love for all eternity. Good place to stop. So the Lord be with you. May the blessing of Almighty God, the Father, the Son, and the Holy Spirit descend upon you and remain with you forever. Amen.

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1: I've seen the power of prayer many times in my life. I believe you will too if you commit to spending time with God every single day. Prayer changes things. Prayer moves God's heart. This doesn't mean that we can control or manipulate Him, but as His children, He wants us to express our wants, our needs, our desires, and our trials and our joys. He already knows them all, so enunciating them helps us to see when and how God answers our prayers in powerful ways.
2: This is Father Jesse Mengo, OP. In the name of the Father, and of the Son, and of the Holy Spirit. Amen. Heavenly Father, we ask that you place in our hearts the deepest respect for life in the womb, to see in the womb your miraculous work of life. O Heavenly Father, O Creator, please give us a desire to defend the most fragile, most vulnerable members of our society. And please place in the hearts of all a desire to respect and to preserve life from conception to natural death. And we pray, Lord, for the grace of repentance and also for the experience of mercy for those wounded by abortion. And we pray this in your most holy name. Amen. In the name of the Father, and of the Son, and of the Holy Spirit. Amen.
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7: 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And when she came the next time, he said, "Did you ask our Lord?" She said, "Yes, I did." And what did he say? 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That's our God. That's the love we do not understand. 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
3: 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I'm your host, Deacon Harold Burke Sivers, and you're listening on the EWTN Global Catholic Radio Network. Great to be here with you as always, my friends, and I just want to give a quick shout out to the folks at St. Paul Catholic Church in Smithville, Texas, where I spoke last night. Just amazing community. You know, I've been doing these tours, some of them by myself, like the engagement last night, or with Dr. Marcus Peter from Ave Maria Radio. We've been going out together. We've been mostly speaking at small towns and small parishes, you know, parishes that normally would never see a speaker, you know, that come there. And it's just been so awesome. You know, driving to it sounds like, wow, there's like almost nothing here, you know, like two traffic lights, you know, like that kind of thing. But the people, you know, the priests, the folks have just been amazing. You know, it's just been so edifying. It's been such a blessing. And last night was no exception. Beautiful community there in Smithville, Texas. And again, a lot of members of the EWTN family. People said they've watched me for years on television and now listen to the radio show. And, I'm so grateful. It's just, I don't think about it. I'm always amazed, like, wow, you know, but I probably shouldn't be at this point, but I just, because, you know, I do what I do, and then I don't think about it. You know, I just move on to the next thing, but I'm so grateful for all the supporters of EW10. Some people said that how much they loved Mother Angelica and how they watch every single day. They watch Mass and the other programs or listen to the show, you know, and I'm so grateful for each and every one of you and for your support of Mother Angelica and the network and EW10 Radio, and particularly this show, Beacon of Truth. So thank you again to Father and all the folks there at St. Paul Catholic Church in Smithfield, Texas. Had an amazing time. And so now I am home. I was supposed to speak at a retreat with Father Chris Alar, but something came up in Father Alar's schedule, and we had to reschedule until like late spring of next year was the earliest that both of us would be able to have time to be able to do that. So I'm going to be home for a few days before I leave for Asia to Japan, you know, on pilgrimage. Very much looking forward to that with Father Leonard from EW10, the MFVA friar, the head of the friars there. We're going to be going on pilgrimage together with a group of folks to Japan. Very excited about that. And then I head for a speaking tour in the Philippines. Very excited about that as well. This will be my sixth time in the Philippines. And, you know, they're excited about having me coming back, and I'm excited about going back. You know, so it's just a great blessing to be able to do this work that God has

0: This, you know, this is a. This reminds, so this past weekend, I had a friend of mine. We drove in his Tesla, and I've been in a Tesla before, and but this model is completely 100% hands-free driving.
1: Wow.
0: So got behind the wheel of the car. He just said, you know, I forget the name of the AI app that you use to talk, like, you know, like Siri or Alexa. There's one for the car, for the Tesla. So we get in. He says, drive to, I think it was like Rite Aid or something like that. And the car drove itself to, I mean, turning, switching lanes, turning up when the car was coming.

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3: Blessed are the merciful, for they shall obtain mercy. We get what we look for. Saint Therese of Lisieux has an interesting insight on this. Once in a discussion over the possibility of avoiding purgatory, the future saint told another member of her community, Sister Maria Fabronia, that God was more father than judge. And in this discussion, debate, she finally took the liberty of saying to the other sister, "If you look for the justice of God, you will get it. The soul will receive from God exactly what she desires." Are we full of wounds and anger and hurt, and do we want to inflict that on other people? Are we allowing God to heal us? If we receive His mercy, we have to show it to others. The Beatitudes are the heart of Jesus' message. Let's be transformed by them. Blessed are the merciful, for they shall obtain mercy.
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4: Welcome to Catholic Blitz. 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Are you ready?
5: Oh, I am.
4: All right, the question is, who are the brothers and sisters of Jesus? You got 1 minute. Go.
5: All right. Well, the phrase brothers and sisters of Jesus that we have in the English text actually is a translation from the Greek, which is adelphoi, which can mean not just brothers and sisters, but any type of relative, which can be niece, nephew, aunt, or uncle. Because in ancient languages, they didn't make the same distinctions that we do. So when they talk about Jesus' brothers and sisters, they're actually talking about his relatives, because obviously John the Baptist was one of his relatives. So when they talk about Jesus' brothers and sisters, we're not talking about siblings. He has no siblings. Mary had one kid, that was it, and Jesus had no brothers and sisters, biologically speaking, and that's the end.
4: Good job.
5: Thank you.
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0: Many good Christians believe that drinking any alcohol is sinful, but the Catechism says it's only sinful if it's done to excess. Well, which is it? And where is that in the Bible?
1: For some, including many evangelical Protestants, Scripture's many prohibitions against drunkenness are enough to convince them that drinking alcohol itself is forbidden. Others who enjoy getting drunk simply ignore the Bible's warnings, imagining either that drunkenness isn't really a big deal or that those warnings don't apply to them. Let's be clear that intentional drunkenness is always a mortal sin. We read about that in 1 John chapter 5, verses 16 through 17, where St. John speaks about mortal sin. Wine played an integral role in both the Old and New Covenants. In Genesis 14, verses 17 through 18, the covenant between Abraham and Melchizedek was enacted with an offering of bread and wine. Christ himself used bread and wine at the Last Supper to transubstantiate into his body and blood. The Bible tells us that Jesus drank wine, often enough apparently, that his detractors accused him of being a drunkard. And even we know that his first recorded miracle was to turn water into wine, which we read in John chapter 2, verses 1 through 11. In Ephesians 5, verse 18, St. Paul didn't say, "Don't drink wine." Rather, he said, "Don't drink wine to excess." The Catholic Church teaches, as common sense testifies, that drinking wine and other forms of alcohol is a lot like food or laughter or dancing. It is good when enjoyed in its proper time and context, but to abuse any good thing is a sin. I'm Patrick Madrid, author of the book, Where Is That in the Bible?
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0: used is the Revised Standard Version, Catholic Edition, specifically the Great Adventure Bible from Ascension. 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Today, we'll hear from Jeremiah, a message of hope for the restoration of Israel. Father Mike also discusses the roots of one of the earliest beliefs of Christians, the resurrection of the dead.
1: Hi, my name is Father Mike Schmitz, and you're listening to The Bible in a Year, where we encounter God's voice and live life through the lens of Scripture. Using the Great Adventure Bible timeline, we'll read all the way from Genesis to Revelation, discovering how the story of salvation unfolds and how we fit into that story today. The Great Adventure Bible timeline was developed by Jeff Cavins and is provided by Ascension, who produced and funded this program. It is day 244. We're halfway through. Jeremiah has 52 chapters. And we're on chapter 30 today, so, I mean, I'm not the best at math, but we're close. As well as, we have 2 days, today and tomorrow, left of Daniel. We have Daniel 12 and 13 today, and then just one chapter of Daniel tomorrow, Daniel 14. So that is good news, and that's great. And, you guys, have to tell you, today, once again, like yesterday, the readings, phenomenal. They're incredible. So let's get started. This is day 244. We're reading Jeremiah 30, Daniel 12 and 13, Proverbs 16, verses 17 through 20. The book of the prophet Jeremiah, chapter 30, Hope for the Restoration of Israel. The word that came to Jeremiah from the Lord. Thus says the Lord, the God of Israel, write in a book all the words that I have spoken to you. For behold, days are coming, says the Lord, when I will restore the fortunes of my people, Israel and Judah, says the Lord, and I will bring them back to the land which I gave to their fathers, and they shall take possession of it. These are the words which the Lord spoke concerning Israel and Judah. Thus says the Lord, we have heard a cry of panic, of terror, and no peace. Ask now and see, can a man bear a child? Why then do I see every man with his hands on his loins like a woman in labor? Why is every face turned pale? Alas, the day is so great, there is none like it. It is a time of distress for Jacob, yet he shall be saved out of it. And it shall come to pass in that day, says the Lord of hosts, that I will break the yoke from off their neck. And I will burst their bonds, and strangers shall no more make servants of them. But they shall serve the Lord their God, and David their king, whom I will raise up for them. Then fear not, O Jacob, my servant, says the Lord, nor be dismayed, O Israel. For behold, I will save you from afar, and your offspring from the land of their captivity. Jacob shall return, and have quiet and ease, and none shall make him afraid. For I am with you, to save you, says the Lord. I will make a full end of all the nations among whom I scattered you, but of you I will not make a full end. I will chasten you in just measure, and I will by no means leave you unpunished. For thus says the Lord, your hurt is incurable, and your wound is grievous. There is none to uphold your cause, no medicine for your wound, no healing for you. All your lovers have forgotten you. They care nothing for you. For I have dealt you the blow of an enemy, the punishment of a merciless foe, because your guilt is great, because your sins are flagrant. Why do you cry over your hurt? Your pain is incurable. Because your guilt is great, because your sins are flagrant, I have done these things to you. Therefore, all who devour you shall be devoured, and all your foes, every one of them, shall go into captivity. Those who despoil you shall become a spoil, and all who prey on you I will make a prey. For I will restore health to you, and your wounds I will heal, says the Lord, because they have called you an outcast. It is Zion, for whom no one cares. Thus says the Lord, behold, I will restore the fortunes of the tents of Jacob, and have compassion on his dwellings. A city shall be rebuilt upon its mound, and the palace shall stand where it used to be. Out of them shall come songs of thanksgiving, and the voices of those who make merry. I will multiply them, and they shall not be few. I will make them honored, and they shall not be small. Their children shall be as they were of old, and their congregation shall be established before me. And I will punish all who oppress them. Their prince shall be one of themselves. Their ruler shall come forth from their midst. I will make him draw near, and he shall approach me. For who would dare of himself to approach me, says the Lord? And you shall be my people, and I will be your God. Behold, the storm of the Lord. Wrath has gone forth, a whirling tempest. It will burst upon the head of the wicked. The fierce anger of the Lord will not turn back until he has executed and accomplished the intents of his mind. In the latter days, you will understand this. The Book of Daniel, chapter 12, the resurrection of the dead. At that time shall arise Michael, the great prince who has charge of your people. And there shall be a time of trouble such as never has been since there was a nation till that time. But at that time, your people shall be delivered, everyone whose name shall be found written in the book. And many of those who sleep in the dust of the earth shall awake, some to everlasting life, and some to shame and everlasting contempt. And those who are wise shall shine like the brightness of the firmament, and those who turn many to righteousness like the stars forever and ever. But you, Daniel, shut up the words and seal the book until the time of the end. Many shall run back and forth, and knowledge shall increase. Then I, Daniel, looked, and behold, two others stood, one on this bank of the stream and one on that bank of the stream. And I said to the man clothed in linen, who was above the waters of the stream, how long shall it be till the end of these wonders? The man clothed in linen, who was above the waters of the stream, raised his right hand and his left hand toward heaven. And I heard him swear by him who lives forever that it would be for a time, two times, and half a time. And that when the shattering of the power of the holy people comes to an end, all these things would be accomplished. I heard, but I did not understand. Then I said, O my Lord, what shall be the issue of these things? He said, go your way, Daniel, for the words are shut up and sealed until the time of the end. Many shall purify themselves and make themselves white and be refined. But the wicked shall do wickedly, and none of the wicked shall understand. But those who are wise shall understand. And from the time that the continual burnt offering is taken away and the abomination that makes desolate is set up, there shall be 1,290 days. Blessed is he who waits and comes to the 1,335 days. But go your way till the end, and you shall rest, and shall stand in your allotted place at the end of days. Chapter 13. Two elders lust for Susanna. There was a man living in Babylon whose name was Joachim, and he took a wife named Susanna, the daughter of Hilkiah, a very beautiful woman and one who feared the Lord. Her parents were righteous and had taught their daughter according to the law of Moses. Joachim was very rich and had a spacious garden adjoining his house, and the Jews used to come to him because he was the most honored of them all. In that year, two elders from the people were appointed as judges. Concerning them, the Lord had said, iniquity came forth from Babylon, from elders who were judges, who were supposed to govern the people. These men were frequently at Joachim's house, and all who had suits at law came to them. When the people departed at noon, Susanna would go into her husband's garden to walk. The two elders used to see her every day going in and walking about, and they began to desire her. And they perverted their minds and turned away their eyes from looking to heaven or remembering righteous judgments. Both were overwhelmed with passion for her, but they did not tell each other of their distress, for they were ashamed to disclose their lustful desire to possess her. And they watched eagerly day after day to see her. They said to each other, let us go home, for it is mealtime. And when they went out, they parted from each other, but turning back, they met again, and when each pressed the other for the reason, they confessed their lust. And then together, they arranged for a time when they could find her alone. The elders attempt to seduce Susanna. Once while they were watching for an opportune day, she went in as before with only two maids and wished to bathe in the garden, for it was very hot. And no one was there except the two elders who had hid themselves and were watching her. She said to her maids, bring me oil and ointments and shut the garden doors so that I may bathe. They did as she said, shut the garden doors and went out by the side doors to bring what they had been commanded. And they did not see the elders because they were hidden. When the maids had gone out, the two elders rose and ran to her and said, look, the garden doors are shut, no one sees us, and we are in love with you. So give your consent and lie with us. If you refuse, we will testify against you that a young man was with you, and this was why you sent your maids away. Susanna sighed deeply and said, I am hemmed in on every side, for if I do this thing, it is death for me. And if I do not, I shall not escape your hands. I choose not to do it and to fall into your hands rather than to sin in the sight of the Lord. Then Susanna cried out with a loud voice, and the two elders shouted against her. And one of them ran and opened the garden doors. When the household servants heard the shouting in the garden, they rushed in at the side door to see what had happened to her. And when the elders told their tale, the servants were greatly ashamed, for nothing like this had ever been said about Susanna. The elders testify against Susanna. The next day, when the people gathered at the house of her husband Joachim, the two elders came full of their wicked plot to have Susanna put to death. They said before the people, "Send for Susanna, the daughter of Hilkiah, who is the wife of Joachim." So they sent for her, and she came with her parents, her children, and all her kindred. Now, Susanna was a woman of great refinement and beautiful in appearance. As she was veiled, the wicked men ordered her to be unveiled, that they might feed upon her beauty. But her family and friends and all who saw her wept. Then the two elders stood up in the midst of the people and laid their hands upon her head. And she, weeping, looked up toward heaven, for her heart trusted in the Lord. The elders said, "As we were walking in the garden alone, this woman came in with two maids, shut the garden doors, and dismissed the maids. Then the young man who had been hidden came to her and lay with her. We were in a corner in the garden, and when we saw this wickedness, we ran to them. We saw them embracing, but we could not hold the man, for he was too strong for us, and he opened the doors and dashed out. So we seized this woman and asked her who the young man was, but she would not tell us. These things we testify." The assembly believed them, because they were elders of the people and judges, and they condemned her to death. Then Susanna cried out in a loud voice and said, "O eternal God, who discern what is secret, who are aware of all things before they come to be, you know that these men have borne false witness against me, and now I am to die. Yet I have done none of the things that they have wickedly invented against me." Daniel rescues Susanna. The Lord heard her cry. And as she was being led away to be put to death, God aroused the Holy Spirit of a young lad named Daniel. And he cried out with a loud voice, "I am innocent of the blood of this woman." All the people turned to him and said, "What is this that you have said?" Taking his stand in the midst of them, he said, "Are you such fools, you sons of Israel? Have you condemned a daughter of Israel without examination and without learning the facts? Return to the place of judgment, for these men have borne false witness against her." Then all the people returned in haste, and the elders said to him, "Come, sit among us and inform us, for God has given you that right." And Daniel said to them, "Separate them far from each other, and I will examine them." While they were separated from each other, he summoned one of them and said to him, "You old relic of wicked days, your sins have now come home, which you have committed in the past, pronouncing unjust judgments, condemning the innocent, and letting the guilty go free, though the Lord said, 'Do not put to death an innocent and righteous person.' Now then, if you really saw her, tell me this. Under what tree did you see them being intimate with each other?" He answered, "Under a mastic tree." And Daniel said, "Very well. You have lied against your own head, for the angel of God has received the sentence from God and will immediately cut you in two." Then he put him aside and commanded them to bring the other. And he said to him, "You offspring of Canaan and not of Judah, beauty has deceived you and lust has perverted your heart. This is how you both have been dealing with the daughters of Israel, and they were intimate with you through fear. But a daughter of Judah would not endure your wickedness. Now then, tell me, under what tree did you catch them being intimate with each other?" He answered, "Under an evergreen oak." And Daniel said to him, "Very well. You also have lied against your own head, for the angel of God is waiting with his sword to saw you in two, that he may destroy you both." Then all the assembly shouted loudly and blessed God who saves those who hope in him. And they rose against the two elders, for out of their own mouths Daniel had convicted them of bearing false witness. And they did to them as they had wickedly planned to do to their neighbor, acting in accordance with the law of Moses. They put them to death. Thus innocent blood was saved that day. And Hilkiah and his wife praised God for their daughter Susanna, and so did Joachim, her husband, and all her kindred, because nothing shameful was found in her. And from that day onward, Daniel had a great reputation among the people. The book of Proverbs, chapter 16, verses 17 through 20. The highway of the upright turns aside from evil. He who guards his way preserves his life. Pride goes before destruction, and a haughty spirit before a fall. It is better to be of a lowly spirit with the poor than to divide the spoil with the proud. He who gives heed to the word will prosper, and happy is he who trusts in the Lord. Father in heaven, we give you praise and glory. We thank you so much so much for this day. Thank you so much for your word, your letter from Jeremiah, for this powerful testimony to the resurrection of the dead, this powerful story.

of the virtue of Susanna and the wisdom of Daniel, that is you working in all things, Lord God. We also, God, we ask you that we are humble, because as you revealed to us, pride goes before a fall. Pride goes before destruction and haughty spirit before a fall. Help us to simply walk humbly before you, humbly in your presence and humbly in your will. In all things, we pray in Jesus' name. In the name of the Father, and of the Son, and of the Holy Spirit. Amen. Okay, gosh, you guys, as I said yesterday, these readings are phenomenal. They're so incredible. So one of the things, as we start Jeremiah, as we noted, Jeremiah is only one chapter today, kind of a longer chapter, but it is, God asks Jeremiah to write something down. He says, write in the book all the words that I have spoken to you. For behold, the days are coming when I will restore the fortunes of my people, Israel and Judah, and bring them back to the land that I gave their fathers. This is just such an encouraging moment. In fact, chapters 30, 31, 32, and 33 are a super encouraging break in the midst of Jeremiah's, you know, being the weeping prophet and his prophecy of woe. Although, of course, it starts pretty brutally, I guess, in so many ways. It says that, can a man bear a child? Why do I see every man with his hands on his loins like a woman in labor? Why is every face turned pale? There's a lot of pain, basically. But he goes on to say in verse 8, remember how Jeremiah had worn that yoke for a month, and then the false prophet Hananiah had taken it off of his shoulders and broken it and said, nope, you know, the yoke is going to be taken off. Nebuchadnezzar is going to be removed. And Jeremiah says, well, yeah, you can remove a yoke of wood, but you're going to replace it with a yoke of iron. But it goes on to say, Jeremiah is not all woe, right? He is saying in verse 8, it shall come to pass in that day, says the Lord of hosts, that I will break the yoke from off their neck. I will burst their bonds, and strangers shall no more make servants of them, but they shall serve the Lord their God and David their king, whom I will raise up for them. And that's so, so good, so good. But it's so powerful because remember, Hananiah said 2 years. Jeremiah said, it's going to be 70 years. 70 years. And then you'll come back. And this is so powerful because God makes this promise. He says that I will allow nations to be gone. I'll allow them to fall into oblivion. I mean, when was the last time? I remember hearing someone say this. When was the last time you met an Ammonite or a Jebusite? He says, but you meet someone of the people of Israel any day of the week. That God's people have survived when virtually every other people in that area have not, or even every other people in history. The people of Israel, who, as God has said other places in the Old Testament, were not the greatest, not the strongest, not the wisest, but they belong to him. And that's verse 22. And you shall be my people, and I will be your God. Ah, so incredible. So incredible. And that is why the people of Israel continue to this day, because they have the blessing of the Lord. And so we just continue to pray that our friends who are Jewish, that they not only recognize their one true God, right? That the Lord is God, he alone, and they love him with all their heart, mind, soul, and strength, but also they recognize the fact that the Messiah has come in Jesus Christ, and all God's promises have come to fulfillment in Jesus Christ, which is, yeah, we just pray for that. We pray for our brothers and sisters to recognize this. Now, moving forward, moving laterally to Daniel chapter 12, gosh. Okay. So part of this is, you know, chapter 13 is not necessarily in, and chapter 14 is not necessarily in Protestant Bibles, but it is in the Deuterocanonical writings. And so here we have in chapter 13, we have the story of Susanna. But before that, we have chapter 12, which is insane and so incredible. At that time shall arise Michael, the great prince who has charge of your people. And we just have to mention, when Michael the Archangel is mentioned, we got to just like give him a little shout out. But he goes on to say, many of those who sleep in the dust of the earth shall awake, some to everlasting life and some to shame and everlasting contempt. This is one of the places we have in the Old Testament, the recognition of life after death, but not only that, but the resurrection of the dead. One of the beliefs of Christians that goes all the way back to the apostles is we believe in the resurrection of the body. And this is so important. We believe that in the final age, when Christ comes again, that all those who are dead will rise, and all those who are dead will have their bodies back. Those who are with God will, as it says, some to everlasting life. And those who are without God, those who have chosen not God, will get that. But, and those, as it says, they'll rise to shame and everlasting contempt. And just the reality, of course, that, you know, every one of us is choosing heaven or hell at any given moment. And it's a real choice that God has given to every single one of us.
And it's one that's worth, it's a sober reality that is worth really meditating on and saying, okay, God, am I on a trajectory that is leading me away from you? Or am I on a trajectory leading me towards you? Am I on a trajectory that's leading me to rise for eternity to shame and everlasting contempt? Or am I on a trajectory that will give you glory for eternity? And that's just the question. You know, in chapter 13, gosh, you just have this sense of this long story of Susanna and her virtue, her righteousness, and her goodness. And of course, Daniel's wisdom. But I think it almost seems, I mean, those are the things we should focus on, right? We should focus on Susanna's righteousness, her unwillingness to give in, her unwillingness to compromise, her unwillingness to lie. I mean, gosh, we know so many things have happened in the news where, I mean, even Daniel says this. He says, there have been women of Israel whom you had your way with, essentially, because of they were afraid. They were afraid of you. Again, not because they were weak, not because, and that's the same thing when it comes to anyone who's been assaulted. It's not because that person was weak. It's that person, you know, you're so afraid, overwhelmed by what is happening right now. The stories of powerful, in so many cases, powerful men who have abused their power, abused women by using their power, is just, it's overwhelming. And so the story of these two elders of Israel, and again, this is across the board, secular world, religious world, outside the church, inside the church, anyone using their power to essentially get what they want from someone. This is the same story. And gosh, we see it happen again and again. And what we see here, again, even though we want to focus on Susanna's virtue and on Daniel's wisdom, we have to look at the perversion, it says, of these two elders, that it says essentially that they looked upon Susanna and allowed themselves to look upon Susanna, who was beautiful. And what happened was that their hearts were, it says this, the two elders used to see her every day going in and walking about, and they began to desire her, and they perverted their minds and turned away their eyes from looking to heaven or remembering righteous judgments. And this is how it happens for any one of us. It doesn't matter. In this case, it's lust, right? In this case, it's sexual sins. But anything that we allow our heart to be owned by it. We allow our hearts to be directed by this. Money, power, fame, reputation, sex, all these things, they allow themselves to look away from heaven and to look after the object of their desire. In this case, it was the object of their lust. And that distorted their hearts. It said that both were overwhelmed with passion for her. And then they weren't overwhelmed right away, but they turned away their eyes from looking to heaven or remembering righteous judgments. This is so key for us. We're going to, in a few, maybe a couple weeks, we're going to hit the Gospel of Matthew, which is going to be awesome. It's going to be so great. And we're going to hear the story of Jesus walking on water and Peter walking on water too. But then it says when Peter saw how strong the wind was and the waves, he began to be afraid and he began to sink. In that sense of, he took his eyes off Jesus and looked at what was opposing him. He took his eyes off Christ and started looking at what was fearful to him, what could hurt him. Now we can do that. We can also take our eyes off Christ and look at the distortions of our mind, the distortions of our desires. And that will cause us to do what Peter did, which is sink. It will cause us to do what these two elders did, which is to allow themselves to be distorted. One huge thing is the recognition that here's Daniel who says, listen, the Lord, I love Susanna's prayer. Sorry, talking about Daniel, but I love Susanna's prayer in verse 42. In fact, I couldn't get through it. I had to stop a couple of times because it's just so powerful. She says in verse 42, O eternal God, who discern what is secret, who are aware of all things before they come to be, you know that these men have borne a false witness against me, and now I'm to die, yet I have done none of the things that they have wickedly invented against me. And then the next line, verse 44, it's in our translation, it is four words long, and it is simply this, the Lord heard her cry. That's five words. But the Lord heard her cry. And it's just, oh my gosh. And we know this, every single one of us, every single one who's ever cried out to the Lord. We heard this yesterday with Daniel. From the moment he started praying to the Lord, God heard his prayers, and God hears your prayers. Now, you might be someone who's like in a position of Susanna, where you didn't get delivered, but instead you were hurt and hurt in a devastating way. You might be in a position like Daniel, and you fight every day for those people who are hurt. You might be in a position like Jeremiah, who put your heart and soul into helping people, but they just reject and reject and reject. You might be in a position like the two elders, and you look at your heart and you say, gosh, Lord, my heart is so broken. My heart is so twisted. I have taken my eyes off the righteous one. I have taken my heart away from his righteous teachings.
I have looked at things

And I place them at the center of my heart. And what they've done is they have distorted me. I can't see clearly anymore. We can, you know, and maybe any given day we can be any one of those places. But I know, you guys, this is a big community. And every one of those people is represented in us. And so we say, okay, God, if I am experiencing this great shame, great pain of memories, or maybe even recently of being hurt, abused, Lord God, will you lift up that person right now who's listening to this? If a person's in the position of the Daniel, who's just like, I'm trying to fight for these people, I'm trying to work hard, God, we lift them up before you. If you're in Jeremiah's position, just like constantly trying to love the people around you well, but you're being rejected, being turned away, and feeling isolated more and more, the more you love, Lord God, we lift them up to you. And Lord, those people, those of us whose hearts are distorted, because we've given our hearts to money, to greed, to lust, to vengeance, to unforgiveness, to anything other than you, Lord God, please, we lift them up to you too. Because you love everyone, and you desire that we come to know you and to be yours. I will be your God, and you will be my people, you say. Lord God, help us to be your people. My friends, friends, I don't call you friends very often, but you are. I'm praying for you. Please pray for me. My name is Father Mike. I cannot wait to see you tomorrow. God bless.

0: That was day 244 of Bible in a Year with Father Mike Schmitz. Did you know there are short videos of encouragement and teaching available on the Ascension Presents YouTube channel? Here are a couple examples.
1: What do I want to be true about my life? What do I want to be true about me as a person? Because I can't always control my circumstances, right? I can't control everything about the people around me or the things where I find myself. But what kind of a person do I want to be in 4 weeks? What kind of person do I want to be at the end of today? And then again, as we begin this new year, what kind of person, what do I want to be true about me on December 31st? I want this to be true about me. I want it to be true that I keep my promises. I want to be someone who has shown up for prayer and I know God. Or maybe even like when it comes to the catechism in a year, when it comes to the Bible in a year, like at the end of this year, what I want to be true about me is I want to be someone who I've allowed myself to be shaped. I allow my mind to be shaped, my heart to be shaped by God's word. Above all, of course, we always bring this before the Lord and we say, okay, God, what do you want? God, what do you want? And then we pursue it with all of our heart, mind, soul, and strength, because we're pursuing him with all of our heart, mind, soul, and strength.
2: When I lost our first baby, who was 11 weeks old, we hadn't even told our children yet. And I had to go to the hospital because I was bleeding so much and thought I was going to die. So I was hemorrhaging and had to have a blood transfusion. And our kids are like, what's happening with mom? And so I just said to our older kids, so mommy had a baby in her tummy. And they were like, oh, I said, but the baby died. And so they were like, oh, you know, and I said, you now have a sibling in heaven who is praying for you. And it also helps to name your babies or your baby, because this is a real person. But we now our kids ask for the intercession of their siblings. And, you know, I always imagine, like, when I get to heaven, am I going to see a little baby or am I going to see like a grown man with a beard who looks like Bobby, you know, like, hey, mom, hugging me in heaven. So, but yeah, it's still emotional because it's your child. So, yeah.
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0: 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In charity, we're called to love God above all things and to love our neighbor as ourselves. It's a virtue we can't ignore. This love is necessary in order to live our lives like Jesus.
1: Hi, my name is Father Mike Schmitz, and you're listening to the Catechism in a Year, where we encounter God's plan of sheer goodness for us, revealed in Scripture and passed down through the tradition of the Catholic faith. The Catechism in a Year is provided by Ascension, who produced and funded this program. In 365 days, we'll read through the Catechism of the Catholic Church, discovering our identity in God's family as we journey together toward our heavenly home. This is day 244. We are reading paragraphs 1822 to 1829. Yesterday, we talked about the virtue of hope. Before that, we talked about the virtue of faith. So guess what class we are talking about? The virtue of charity. One thing right off the bat, I think it's worth acknowledging that charity is love, but it's a very particular kind of love. In paragraph 1822, it says, "Charity is the theological virtue by which we love God above all things for his own sake, and our neighbor as ourselves for the love of God." So as we launch in to love, as we launch into charity, let's call upon the God of love and that triune God, the Trinity, Father, Son, Holy Spirit, and ask him to be with us, to give us his Holy Spirit, to give us his blessing, to give us his love. In this moment, we pray, Father in heaven, we know that you are love. We know that you are the fullness of everything that we desire. We know that you're the source of all love and that none of us can actually love without you because you are love. In this moment, Lord God, we ask you to send your Holy Spirit of charity, your Holy Spirit of love into our hearts, that we can love you above all things, that we can love our neighbor as ourselves, and that even then we have the ability, the power, the virtue to be able to love ourselves. Because Lord God, until we love you, until we love ourselves, we can never love our neighbor. We definitely can't love our enemy. So God, help us. Help us to love you. Help us to love ourselves. Help us to love our friends and family, our neighbors. And even, Lord, help us to love our enemies. Help us to love those who have hurt us. Give us this power now and always, we pray. In the name of the Father, and of the Son, and of the Holy Spirit. Amen. It is day 244. We are reading paragraphs 1822 to 1829. Charity. Charity is the theological virtue by which we love God above all things for his own sake, and our neighbor as ourselves for the love of God. Jesus makes charity the new commandment. By loving his own to the end, he makes manifest the Father's love which he receives. By loving one another, the disciples imitate the love of Jesus which they themselves receive. Whence Jesus says, "As the Father has loved me, so have I loved you. Abide in my love." And again, "This is my commandment, that you love one another as I have loved you." Fruit of the Spirit and fullness of the law, charity keeps the commandments of God and his Christ. Jesus said, "Abide in my love. If you keep my commandments, you will abide in my love." Christ died out of love for us while we were still enemies. The Lord asks us to love as he does, even our enemies, to make ourselves the neighbor of those farthest away, and to love children and the poor as Christ himself. The Apostle Paul has given an incomparable depiction of charity. Charity is patient and kind. Charity is not jealous or boastful. It is not arrogant or rude. Charity does not insist on its own way. It is not irritable or resentful. It does not rejoice at wrong, but rejoices in the right. Charity bears all things, believes all things, hopes all things, endures all things. "If I have not charity," says the apostle, "I am nothing. Whatever my privilege, service, or even virtue, if I have not charity, I gain nothing." Charity is superior to all the virtues. It is the first of the theological virtues. As St. Paul wrote, "So faith, hope, charity abide, these three. But the greatest of these is charity." The practice of all the virtues is animated and inspired by charity, which binds everything together in perfect harmony. It is the form of the virtues. It articulates and orders them among themselves. It is the source and the goal of their Christian practice. Charity upholds and purifies our human ability to love and raises it to the supernatural perfection of divine love. The practice of the moral life animated by charity gives to the Christian the spiritual freedom of the children.

children of God. He no longer stands before God as a slave in servile fear or as a mercenary looking for wages, but as a son responding to the love of him who first loved us. St. Basil the Great wrote, "If we turn away from evil out of fear of punishment, we are in the position of slaves. If we pursue the enticement of wages, we resemble mercenaries. Finally, if we obey for the sake of the good itself and out of love for him who commands, we are in the position of children. The fruits of charity are joy, peace, and mercy. Charity demands beneficence and fraternal correction. It is benevolence. It fosters reciprocity and remains disinterested and generous. It is friendship and communion." St. Augustine wrote, "Love is itself the fulfillment of all our works. There is the goal. That is why we run. We run toward it, and once we reach it, in it, we shall find rest." All right, and there we have it. Day 244, paragraphs 18 to 22 to 1829, all about love, all about charity. And let's just go back to the definition that we're given at the very beginning of this paragraph, 1822. Charity is the theological virtue. Remember, we had the cardinal virtues, the human virtues, justice, prudence, temperance, fortitude. And now we have these three theological virtues, faith, hope, and the greatest of these, love. So here we are. Charity is the theological virtue by which we love God above all things for his own sake and our neighbor as ourselves for the love of God. Now, we're going to get to the last couple paragraphs of this section in just a second, because as you probably noted, the next couple paragraphs just unfold that Jesus makes this charity the new commandment. Jesus makes love the new commandment. So remember, he's asked, what is the greatest of all the commandments? And Jesus makes it very, very clear. I'll paraphrase, love God with everything you have and love your neighbor as yourself. And so this is very important. And not only that, but love is the fulfillment of the commandments. In fact, love and command, this is so important for us to understand. And maybe you've already interiorized this, maybe you've heard this before, but have we really taken it in? We recognize there are a couple of things that indicate whether or not love is present. And scripture gives them to us. So I believe it's John the Beloved in one of his letters. He writes, he says, "How can we love God, the God we do not see, if we do not love the brother we do see?" So taking care of those around us, that is, it's a sign that we are loving God. So how do I know if I love God or not? Well, one of them is, am I loving my neighbor? Am I even striving to love my neighbor? The other here, Jesus makes it so critically clear here in paragraph 18:23, when he says, "This is my commandment, that you love one another as I have loved you." He even goes on to say, "Abide in my love. If you keep my commandments, you will abide in my love." Jesus makes a very, very clear connection between obeying his commandments, obeying the commandments of God, and loving God and loving him. So if I want to have a personal relationship with Jesus, that's a great phrase. That's a great term. That's a great way to express what we want to have. If I want to have a personal relationship with Jesus, I must strive to obey what he has said. I must strive to obey the commandments. And this is just, it's not optional, right? It is a sign and it's a way, right? It's a sign of our love for God and it's a way that we love God. If you love me, you will keep my commandments. If you don't love me, you will not. I mean, that's essentially what's going on. And of course, none of us are perfect, but to strive to realize I can't just love God in my desires or my affections. I have to actually love God in my actions. And this is so, so critical in these couple ways. One, how can I say I love the God I do not see? Or how can I say I love the God I did not see if I do not love the brother I do see? Okay, that's important. But also, if you love me, you'll keep my commandments. We have to strive to obey the Lord's commandments. That's one of the reasons why we have this third pillar of the catechism. Okay, so love is not this kind of way out in the ether. Love is not just in the heart. Love has to, it must. It must be translated into action, right? So we have affection, right, with an A. And that's affective love. I love affective love. I love affection. I love feeling like I love God. 100%, so good. But what God is calling us to is effective love with an E. And effective love is love that moves. It's love that acts. It's love that isn't just in the affection. It's not just in my heart. It's not just in my emotions or my feelings. It is in my actions. It's in my life. And so that's so, so important. That's, again, one of the reasons why the church gives us this third pillar. It's life in Christ. How do I actually live in Christ? Well, one, love. Okay, love and do what? Well, love and do what you will. But if you love God, you want to do what he's asked. Okay, now, it goes even further. And this is the massive challenge. In fact, this is the challenge that, I mean, I don't want to speak for you or maybe for anyone else. I maybe like to overlook this one because Jesus makes it very clear that if we're going to love,
we're going to love our neighbor. Okay, duh, that makes sense. We're going to love our neighbor. We're going to love the person who is near us. I have a friend who says, when Jesus says to love your neighbor, I think he really means that. He means the person who lives next door, literally a person who lives next door. How often do we ignore our neighbor, the person who lives next door? And so he has this ministry, which is called Love Thy Neighbor. And so they invite people over to a barbecue, to it some kind of meal at least once a week. Just go up and down the block. Hey, if you're interested, come on over to our house and try to get into relationship with their neighbors, because the reality, and this is his line, you can only really love people within, I think he says, 10 feet of each other. I can't just love someone in the distance or someone in my affections, like, oh, I love those people over there, but I don't actually, I'm not really in their lives. It's very difficult to actually love anyone like this. So it says here, 1825, we are called to love, make ourselves the neighbor of those farthest away, to love children and the poor as Christ himself. But here's the biggest challenge, the one that, as I was alluding to, I like to ignore. Maybe you like to ignore this as well. Jesus commands us. He asks us to love as he does, even our enemies. Jesus asks us to love our enemies, which is easy to say, and it is so difficult to do. It's something that we actually can't do without the Lord's grace. And yet at the same time, if we don't, we're nothing, right? First Corinthians, love is patient and kind. Love is not jealous or boastful. Love is not arrogant or rude. The whole thing. And St. Paul goes on to say, if I have not charity, right? If I have not love, I am nothing. Ah, this is so important. Whatever my privileges, whatever my service or even virtue, whatever I do, if I do miracles, if I have not charity, I gain nothing. And so this is one of those virtues that we cannot exempt ourselves from. This is one of those virtues that we can't ignore. This is one of those virtues that we can't pick and choose. This is one that we have to strive for. Now, keep this in mind. None of us is going to do this perfectly. But I have a friend, her name is Sarah Swafford. And Sarah says this. She says, I'm going to strive, not for perfection, because perfection does not exist, but I'm going to strive. I'm going to strive after the Lord, because I can always strive. Not for perfection, because perfection doesn't exist. I mean, yes, there's perfection in the theological sense, but you know what I'm trying to say. Do not heap coals on yourself and say, I must not love God because I fall into sin. All of us have broken hearts. All of us have broken lives and situations. All of us are going to fall into sin. But it's that trusting in the Lord to have mercy on us, that loving the Lord and wanting the mercy, that is the key. And here's how we're going to end this little section. Paragraph 1828 says this. It says, the practice of the moral life animated by charity, right? Animated by love, gives to the Christian the spiritual freedom of the children of God. So trying to live that moral life animated by love gives to us, gives to you, the Christian, the spiritual freedom of the children of God. Now, it goes on to say, the next sentence is so powerful. It says this, he no longer stands before God as a slave in servile fear. So we don't approach God and say, okay, what else does he want me to do? How much more does he want me to serve him? This sense of we do not approach God as a slave out of servile fear, but also it says, and so good, or as a mercenary looking for wages. And how many times do we do this? How many times would we say, okay, actually I do approach God. I approach God just with that fear. I approach God with the sense of not fear of God in the good sense, but servile fear. Servile fear, which I'm afraid of God. And so, okay, I'm going to be careful. I don't step outside the boundary because I'm just afraid of God. Or as a mercenary looking for wages, meaning I'm going to do this not because I love anyone, but just because either I want to avoid hell or because I want this reward at the end. And if we're motivated by that, we can move still, right? The commandments, we can still follow them. But the Christian will strive for this, strive to be animated by love of God. This is actually summarized in the act of contrition. It goes like this. It says, oh my God, I am heartily sorry for having offended you, and I detest all my sins because I dread the loss of heaven and the pains of hell, but most of all, because they have offended you, O God, who are all good and deserving of all my love. It goes on to say, I firmly resolve with the help of that grace to confess my sins, do penance, and amend my life. But catch this. It says, I detest all my sins because I dread the loss of heaven, right? So there's a fear right there, and the pains of hell, but most of all, because they offend you, my God, who are all good and deserving of all my love. This is actually expressed in that quote by St. Basil. It says, if we turn away from evil out of fear of punishment, we are in the position of slaves. Okay, so out of fear of punishment, it's not bad, right? If we turn away from evil, that's always a good thing. But I'm doing this as a slave. We're going to talk about the prodigal son in just a second. So put a pin in that. If we turn away from evil out of fear of punishment, we're in the position of slaves. If we pursue the enticement of wages, we resemble mercenaries.

And how many times we do that. I pursue the enticement of wages. I resemble a mercenary. One of my favorite quotes, and it's hard to find from C.S. Lewis. I think it may be a poem that he wrote, but it says something along the lines of, I've always had nothing but a mercenary heart. I've always had nothing but a mercenary heart, willing to sell my soul to the highest bidder, willing to give my love to the highest bidder. And I can sometimes look at myself in this and think, yeah, that's me. There are many times when I choose the good because, man, I don't want to go to hell. Or I choose the good because God has promised something. You know, God has promised heaven. God has promised himself. God has promised these blessings. And that's not bad. It's not bad. It's just not perfect contrition. Of course, God is so good. God's so humble that he even accepts our imperfect contrition. But St. Basil goes on to say, finally, if we obey for the sake of the good itself and out of love for him who commands, we are in the position of children. And this is the last thing I said, put a pin in the prodigal son. The prodigal son is an incredible parable, obviously, but it's a parable not just about the son who runs away and comes back because he's hungry and he's received by the father. It's also a parable about the older son. In fact, someone might even say, you might even make the case that the parable of the prodigal son is mostly about the older son. Well, we'll just share it. It's about both sons. The younger son who goes and lives a life of sin comes back to the father and is received by the father, is celebrated by the father, restored to his place as a son of the father, but also the older son. That older son, what does he say? As he's resentful of his father's love for his younger brother, the older son says to his father, look, all these years I have slaved for you. You can hear the father. I mean, father doesn't say this, but it's there between the lines. All these years I have slaved for you, and yet you never even gave me a kid to feast on with my friends. Imagine the father saying this. I never wanted you to be a slave. I never wanted you to slave for me. I just wanted a son. I never wanted a slave. I just wanted a son. And this is so often, if we have this guilt hanging over our heads of like, God always just wants more. He always wants more. He always wants more. Then our vision of God is no different than the world, because that's what the world wants, right? The world wants us to simply perform, perform, perform, perform. And our worth is based off of our performance. But here's the father who says, essentially, I didn't want you to slave. I've never wanted you to slave. I want a son. I want to be able to work shoulder to shoulder with my son, not with this slave. But it's interesting, right? He says, all these years I've slaved for you. And not once did you offer a kid for me to feast on with my friends. Now, keep in mind, the celebration, welcoming the younger son back, the father was there. The father was celebrating. The whole community there was celebrating the return of the younger son. But the older son, he doesn't want the father to celebrate him. He doesn't want to even celebrate with the father. He says, you never even gave me a kid to feast on with my friends. He doesn't even want to feast. He doesn't even want to celebrate with his father. He's stuck. He's stuck in this place of maybe a mercenary heart, maybe a servant's heart, a slave's heart. And his father wants him to be his son. And he wants his son to see him as his father. And this is the invitation for all of us. Now, I already said last thing, but this is kind of the lastest of the last things. You might say, Father, what's the difference? So you said before that love, charity, right? The virtue of charity has to be an action, or has to be effective, not just affective. And then you just said, though, that our relationship with the Father is not performative, right? It doesn't have to perform. Yes. So is that a contradiction, right? Is that a dichotomy? How are those two things true at the same time? Well, they're true at the same time because it's not what I do, it is how I do it. So yes, God calls us to follow his commandments. He calls us to work. He calls us to do these certain things, to follow his commandments, to love our neighbor. But he calls us to do it in such a way. What's the way? As a son, as a daughter. But I always think about it like this, and maybe I shared this in the Bible any year because it's just one of the most beautiful ways to imagine what the Father's vision of both of his sons would be, to life with the Father, life with his sons. It wouldn't be that the sons are on perpetual vacation. It wouldn't be the sons are on perpetual spring break. Like, yeah, you're a child of the Father living in the Father's house. So just, hey guys, sleep in, do whatever you want. Let me take care of everything. No, it's that sense of the Father saying, I want to work shoulder. This is our family. This is our household. This is the place we need to run. And so what I want to do is I want to work with you, not as a slave, but this image of, okay, I'm so sorry this is going on, but just like picture this non-first century Middle Eastern house, but just maybe your house. Here's the son, older son. He's upstairs and here's the father. He's up. He's moving around. He's making breakfast.

0: He's making the coffee and he's waiting upstairs. He's like, he's waiting till his dad goes out into the fields until he comes down. When he comes down, he sees his little note and the note says, here's all the things you need to do today. And so the son's like, yeah, that's fine. Whatever. I'm going to go do the things my dad's asking me to do. He does them like a slave, but that's not what the father wants. Imagine what the father wants. The father's image is, yeah, he's downstairs. He's making breakfast. He's putting the coffee on. And the older son comes down and they get to have breakfast together. They get to have a cup of coffee together. They get to talk about the day together. And the older son gets to say to his dad, hey, what are we doing today? And the father gets to say, okay, here's what we're going to do. First, we got to go out to the back 80. We got to plow some stuff here. But you know, there's that fence. What do you think about that fence? And the older son gets to say, I think we need to fix that. We need to take care of this other thing first. And they're talking about this and they're planning their day together. And then they go out to work. Now, in both cases, there's a list of things they need to do. But in the second case, they're doing it together. They're doing it so differently. It's done as a beloved child of the father. And that's the motivation. So here in the section in the catechism here on the virtue of charity, it makes it so absolutely clear. The practice of the moral life. Again, we have to do what God asks us. We need to follow his commandments. The practice of the moral life, animated by charity or animated by love, this relationship with the father, gives to the Christian the spiritual freedom of the children of God. You're no longer before God as a slave, servile fear. You're no longer as a mercenary looking for wages, but as a son responding to the love of the one who has first loved us. Does that make sense? I love it. Man, I want to live like that. And I think you want to live like that too. It's not easy. At the same time, that's what the Father wants. So let's do that. I'm praying that that happens for you today. Please pray for me. I am praying for you. My name is Father Mike. I cannot wait to see you tomorrow. God bless.
1: That was day 244 of Catechism in a Year with Father Mike Schmitz. Did you know there are short videos of encouragement and teaching available on the Ascension Presents YouTube channel? Here are a couple examples.
2: If I'm aware that I'm beginning to have initial negative assumptions about somebody, the first thing we do is we acknowledge this thought, and then we reject this thought in the name of Jesus Christ. The second thing we do is we pray. We communicate with God, our thoughts and our feelings and our frustrations. And after we communicate them to God, remember, prayer is not a monologue, it's a dialogue. Take time to listen to God. How does God speak to us? In the sacred scriptures, in the Bible, right? The Bible is the voice of God. It's the word of God. What specific word do I encourage us to read? Read the book of Proverbs. Before we have a conversation with somebody that we're struggling with, that we don't understand, that we are beginning to have negative assumptions about, just spend 15 to 20 minutes reading the book of Proverbs out loud. If we read in silence, we might get distracted. We might stop reading. So read out loud. Finally, bring it to light to the person with a question. Don't accuse them. Don't condemn them. Just say, hey, can you help me understand why you said this or why you did that? Right? Give them an opportunity to explain their heart to us before we come up with a negative conclusion about them.
3: St. Francis of Sales gives us some helpful criteria for judging the experience of temptation. He says it's like you have a virtuous woman, and then you have a suitor who is not so virtuous. And he comes and knocks on her door, and he proposes to her the prospect of running away with him and eloping or whatever it might be. And then the second stage would be she either enjoys that or she doesn't enjoy it. And then the third stage is she either consents to it or does not consent to it. So first, you have the proposal. The particular activity, the thought, or the word is proposed to you. It dawns on your mind as a possibility for your life. And then second, as that idea takes more concrete shape, you either think to yourself, sounds good. Or you think to yourself, no, does not sound good. And then you give your response, which is to say, you either say, all right, I welcome this into my life and I shape my life on the pattern of this temptation. Or you say, I'll have no truck with that. All right. I want no part in this particular experience.
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4: 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When we talk about hope, we're not using hope

0: in the way that the world talks about hope, like, I hope I get to go to the game tonight, or I hope we can have pizza tomorrow. No, I'm talking about a deep, deep knowing. The Bible uses the word tikvah to talk about hope, and it's a hope that is based on God's perspective, His look at the future. But God has a plan for you, and I would invite you today to look through the eyes of Jesus at your future, because He has a plan for you. He has a hope for you. Don't give up.
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2: This is EWTN Daily Saint, where each story reminds us that holiness is possible in every age. St. Giles was born in Athens, Greece, to a noble family in the mid-7th century. After his parents died, he distributed much of his inheritance to the poor and sought communion with God in solitude. Traveling to southern France, he lived for many years as a hermit. According to tradition, Giles shared his secluded forest dwelling with a doe that provided him with nourishment. A king and his hunters pursued the animal into Giles's abode, accidentally striking Giles with an arrow and rendering him disabled for life. The remorseful king built a monastery near his hermitage, where Giles guided his monks under the Benedictine rule. Giles died around the year 710. He is recognized for his foundational contribution to the spread of monasticism in France and beyond. May the life of St. Giles inspire you to grow closer to Christ today. St. Giles, pray for us. To sign up for the Daily Saint emails, please visit ewtn.com/dailysaint. This is what St. Teresa of Calcutta, also known as Mother Teresa, once said about prayer. Love to pray. Feel often during the day the need for prayer and take trouble to pray. Prayer enlarges the heart until it is capable of containing God's gift of Himself. Ask and seek, and your heart will grow big enough to receive Him and keep Him as your own. That is why we need prayer.
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4: Family, a prayer that we pray together is a powerful prayer. 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
6: This is a pro-life minute with doctors Stephen and Gracie Christie.
7: Steve, here's a really ugly accusation that's leveled at us all the time. You pro-lifers only care about babies while they're inside the uterus. Once they're born, you don't care for the poor and needy.
8: And what I always say is, what makes you think that pro-life advocates care less for the needy than pro-choicers? Did you know that pro-lifers give a greater percentage of their income and volunteer more of their time to the needy than those who identify as pro-choice? Now, you might believe that progressive social policies are better for the poor than conservative policies, and that's a legitimate debate to have. But it's both arrogant and inaccurate to simply claim that pro-choicers who donate less of their time and less of their money to the poor somehow care more for the poor than do the pro-life community.
7: Adoption rates also refute this falsehood. Pro-lifers are more than twice as likely to adopt as pro-choicers, again proving that pro-life movement is pro-life for all children. So claiming that pro-life advocates don't care about babies after they're born is pure nonsense.

0: the Theotokos, the God-bearer, because the one whom she bore, which is what mothers do, was the second person of the Blessed Trinity, who is divine, i.e. God. We use that term God for the divine persons. And so in that sense, we can call Mary the God-bearer, or, to state that differently, Mother of God. And so that's the hypostatic union and the Nestorian heresy. So how did I do there, pal?
1: Pretty good. I just have one follow-up. So
2: wait, pretty good.
0: I know.
2: That was, come on, man.
1: That's a hard question. I gave you one.
2: All right. Pretty good. So what's your follow-up? Go ahead.
1: Was the human nature, did that also exist, I guess, you know, from the beginning of time?
2: Wonderful question. Great question.
1: The divine nature?
0: Answer, no. The human nature, which involved his soul and his body and all of the respective powers of the soul and the body, came into existence temporally at the moment Mary said, yes, let it be done unto me according to thy word. And the second person of the Blessed Trinity, the Word of God, the Son, was conceived in Mary's womb with that human nature. So that human nature came into existence temporally. It did not exist prior to Mary's fiat. What do you think of that?
1: Okay, thank you so much. Yeah, that really clears everything up. Leave it to the doctor.
2: There you go.
0: All right, thank you.
2: That should be our catchphrase. Leave it to the doctor.
0: Leave it to the doctor. I like that, man. We're going to have to steal that.
2: Yeah.
0: Now, what's crazy about that, right, Si, is that you have our Lord creating his own soul, right? Creating his own body and assuming it to himself within his personhood. That's a mystery that only demands bowing in awe.
2: Yeah.
0: In the face of that mystery.
2: God can do stuff we can't do, Daniel. I'm not sure if you're aware of that.
0: Indeed.
2: All right, Daniel. Thank you.
1: Yeah, thanks a lot. That was really clarifying.
2: All right, very good.
0: God bless you, brother.
2: All right, let's head from New Mexico to Arizona. We're heading west. Matthew. You know what, Matthew? I apologize. I got the look from Darren. I am so late for the break. Hang on, Matthew, in Arizona. You'll be numero uno as soon as we come back. Right after this, Dr. Carla Broussard, our guest on Catholic Answers Live.
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0: 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But oddly, it was the pain, the physical setbacks that really illuminated her path and showed her the way. Which is one of the first lessons of Mother Angelica's life, one of the lessons it reveals. 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
3: People often wonder about the power of prayer. Why do we pray anyway if we end up having to do so much work for ourselves? So the reality is, we find ourselves up against a wall and we pray. It's like God turns a light up on the other side of that wall, brighter and brighter and brighter, until the light shines through the tiniest cracks. God might not do it all for me, but He shows me how to make my work more efficient so that together we can accomplish all things through His grace.
4: This is Bishop Louis Tilke. In the name of the Father, and of the Son, and of the Holy Spirit. Amen. Heavenly Father, You are the author of life, and we ask for the gift of respect for life for all that You have created, so that all may live a life that is for Your greater glory. We ask that You open our minds and our hearts to see the sacredness of the life that You have given us here on this earth, and the life Your Son Jesus has won for us for all eternity. Watch over and protect all life from its conception till its natural death, so that we may live for Your greater glory and for the glory of the heavenly kingdom. In the name of the Father, and of the Son, and of the Holy Spirit, amen.
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7: They share the most intimate moments of life and death with us. They pour the water of life into our souls. They feed us with living bread from heaven. They're waiting in the confessional to unburden us from sin. They receive the vows that transform man and woman into husband and wife. They're with us when we're sick, our final escorts from time into eternity. Greed, sexism, and abuse don't sum up the priesthood. The average priest makes under $35,000 a year. Jesus ordained men, but women never had to be priests to be important in the church. And there were 9 credible allegations of child abuse in 2013. That's out of about 40,000 U.S. priests. 1 is too many, but 9 don't define the rest. 1 word sums up the priesthood: love. Not the flawed love of human beings, the love of God, who promised that He'd always be with us, and who reaches out and touches the world today through His priests. This is Chris Stefanik from RealLifeCatholic.com.

0: church, just as any good parent would guide their children. To ensure our advancement in a life of prayer and moral virtue, and growth in love of both God and neighbor. As Catholics, then, we should rejoice that our faith gives us simple, direct, and concrete guides, precepts which function as sure norms to aid us as members of the body of Christ, to become holy and live our lives as God intends them to be lived. And that's the crux of the matter. I'm Father Wade Menezes. God bless you.
1: Why do we need to pray? Well, the Catholic faith is all about communion with God. And prayer is the form that our communion with God takes. If we're not praying, we're not in communion with God. But we can get in communion with God really quickly by prayer. It's the easiest, quickest, and only route to connect to our Creator. And that's what we're made for. That's why we need to pray.
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3: 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Today we pray in adoration of the Most Blessed Sacrament. Lord Jesus Christ, Son of God and Bread of Life, we adore you. For in a profound way in the Sacred Host, you are with us always until the end of the world. O glorious and majestic Son, shine upon us and draw us out of darkness into your own marvelous light. 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Give us right faith, certain hope, and perfect charity, that we may carry out your will in all things. Amen.
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6: Well, tonight I was going to take one thing, and I decided a minute ago to take something else. That's the beauty of not knowing what you're doing. You don't have to worry, you see. If you don't like what you start out with, you just change it. I was going to take the part about the Gerasene demoniac. But as I walked in these happy faces, lots of them, I thought, they don't want to hear about the demoniac. I didn't know what they were going to hear, so I asked him, and they didn't know either. So I turned the page, and I said,